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0: Welcome to Living by Grace, a verse-by-verse study through the Bible with Pastor Mark Galvin of Calvary Chapel Lompoc. Open in your Bibles with us to the New Testament book of James as we continue our study in chapter 5.
1: James chapter 5 has a lot to do with patience. As we begin in verse 1, we read, "Go to now, you rich men, weep and howl for your miseries that shall come upon you. Your riches are corrupted, and your garments are moth-eaten." It's interesting that approximately 10 years after James wrote this epistle, that Titus Vespasian, the Roman general, with his legions came in, and they destroyed the temple along with Jerusalem. It was burned. And so, literally speaking, these individuals that James was speaking to during his day that were hoarding great sums of money, and these religious leaders that were ripping off the people, charging exorbitant fees for the sacrifices they made to the Lord, and swapping the money changers who were exchanging the common currency of that day for temple shekels, that were making great wealth, padding their pocketbooks. Literally all of that money was lost, every bit of it. So this was quite prophetic to those individuals who were listening to this for the first time, as James was being used of the Lord to speak to the Jews and to the church at that time. "Your riches are corrupted and your garments are moth-eaten. Your gold and silver is cankered, and the rest of them shall be a witness against you, and shall eat your flesh as it were fire. Ye have heaped treasure together for the last days." The Bible tells us in Proverbs chapter 13, verse 11, "Wealth obtained by fraud dwindles, but the one who gathers by labor increases it." What we keep for ourselves, we lose. What we give to God lasts forever. That is what we will really keep for all time and eternity. What we give to God, we end up being able to keep. It's interesting that everything belongs to God. So anything we have actually belongs to Him. It's that which He has given us. And that which we hoard for ourselves, they even have a show called Hoarders. I don't watch it, but I saw that on Netflix, but on the, you know, the little advertisement for it. You know, people do that. You know, it's we live in a world that loves to hoard. Our nature, we want to hoard things for ourselves, but really, it's only those things that we give to God that we're able to keep. And it's wrong to store up treasure, as it says here, gold and silver, when we owe other people, when we have a debt that we need to pay. So wealth in and of itself is not wrong. We see in Scripture that oftentimes, especially in the Old Testament, we see God blessing men with great wealth. Remember Job, he was one of the first rich and famous people on the planet. And then we have Abraham, who is extremely wealthy. And also Solomon. And even David had great, great riches, but especially his son Solomon. Nothing wrong with having riches as long as riches don't have you. And sometimes God will bless an individual with great wealth. And it is always to be used. It's to be a blessing to that individual, but it's also to be used for the glory of God. He says here, "Behold," in verse 4, "the hire of the laborers who have reaped down your fields," you know, your employees, "which is of you kept back by fraud." In the Greek, the idea there, kept back, means never to get their salaries. So it's something that is kept back with the intention of never giving it anyway. And, you know, some of these individuals are very shrewd. And it's interesting, you think that the more a person would have, you know, the multimillionaire or billionaires of this world would be extremely benevolent. You know, they'd be wanting to give out all the time. And it's an interesting story concerning Rockefeller. You know, when he was extremely tight with his money. And he had all kinds of medical problems, health problems. But for whatever reason, things changed. It was kind of the Scrooge story in reality. And when he began to give out his wealth, he became healthier and he just became happier. And I don't know if he ever turned to the Lord or not, but maybe he saw the movie Scrooge. I don't know. But that literally took place in his life. And the conditions, the medical problems he had began to subside, and he just got along a lot better. But you think, wouldn't you, that people have, you know, millions or billions of dollars, they just be kind of throwing it everywhere. You know, there are some individuals like that, but very few. Usually the more they have, the more they want. So God is speaking to that here. And he's speaking of those who had been ripped off by these wealthy individuals, which is of you kept back by fraud crieth, these hired laborers who are crying out to God for help. And the cries of them which have reaped are entered into the ears of the Lord of Sabaoth. Just speaking of God himself. That God hears the cries of those who are your employees that have been mistreated financially, haven't got their payment. He's speaking to these rich individuals. Hey, listen, you guys, you're in trouble. And you better change. You better repent. Because God is taking note of that which is being, you know, as these individuals are praying, God is taking note of their prayers. And he is going to answer them. You have lived in pleasure on the earth and been wanton. You have nourished your hearts as in a day of slaughter. Luxury speaks of wealth, and that's the idea here. It speaks of wealth with waste, great wealth. But it's luxury to the point where there is great waste. And as we read here, he's saying, you have lived in pleasure on the earth. Remember in Luke's gospel, the 16th chapter, we have the story of the rich man and Lazarus. And a different Lazarus from the one that was raised from the dead in John's gospel. But in Luke's gospel, we have this story, and it's a true story. It's not a parable. It's a story of two men. One was extremely wealthy. The Bible tells us, Luke records, that he lived sumptuously. In fact, Jesus spoke the parable. So Jesus said this guy lived sumptuously, and he had great wealth, fancy clothes, all that went with it. And yet he had a neighbor.

0: were, in fact, a very poor individual by the name of Lazarus that spent his time really at his feet begging for crumbs. And both of them died, as is the case with all men. Death is the end of the road, and for the child of God, that's really the beginning of our eternal existence with Christ in his presence. But all men die, and these two men died, and Lazarus was taken. They were both, after their death, they entered the abode of the dead. In the Old Testament, in the Hebrew, it is Sheol. In the New Testament, it is Hades, or we call it hell, but the difference being that in the Old Testament, there were two compartments, and one side was Abraham's bosom, a place of paradise. The other side was a place of torment and torture, and there was a great chasm, very likely the bottomless pit that Revelation mentions in the 9th chapter. All kinds of bizarre and powerfully powerful fallen angels, demonic creatures are there. But anyways, that chasm, that abyss separated the two compartments. On one side there was paradise, on the other there was torment. And the rich guy, he finds himself in hell, the bad side of the abode of the dead. Right now, by the way, that area, that compartment, it's all hell. It's all torment. There's no longer the holding tank of paradise. That was there for those in the Old Testament that died, who died in faith in God. They went to that place of paradise, Abraham's bosom. And then when Christ died, according to Ephesians, captivity was led captive, and they're with the Lord now. And they're in paradise still. But that holding tank was removed so that now anyone in hell is being tormented. There's no, you see, to be absent from the body is to be present with the Lord. If you're a child of God, when you die, you go to be with the Lord. But I bring this story out because one of them was in paradise, Lazarus, and the rich ruler was in a place of torment. And he was tormented. And his whole life, you see, was pleasurable on the top side of the earth. But once he died, everything changed. And it wasn't a momentary change. It wasn't a few weeks or a few months or 2,000 or 3,000 years in hell, but it would be forever. And in that place, remember, he cried across the chasm, across the abyss to Abraham. Abraham, please send Lazarus over to my side, have him dip his finger in water and touch my tongue, because I am in torment. Now, to think a person could be in such torment that it would the extent of pleasure associated with having an individual place his finger in water and touch the tongue, that is so minimal, but a person who is being tormented to the extreme, to think that here's an individual on that other side in hell who is being so tormented that his desires, that his mindset is focused on that minimal amount of pleasure, that to think that even though that would be so minuscule to us, to him it would, oh please, you know, was something that he greatly desired. And we see how things change for this man. Now, he was there in hell. He could see, he could feel, he had senses. There is, you know, some individuals and some religions teach that after death, there is utter annihilation, that there is no feeling, there is nothing. That is not true. The Bible says that there's heaven, that there's hell. There's no limbo, there's no more holding tank, there's no place of paradise in Sheol. It's either heaven or hell. And hell itself is going to be cast in the lake of fire. But it is forever. Those individuals that are in hell right now, and that rich ruler, he's still there. He's there in Luke 16. He's there to this day. And for every year, month, hour, and second that has ticked by ever since and ever will, he will be in a place of torment. See, in the future, hell itself, cast in the lake of fire. It doesn't get any better. It is a literal place. And there have been so many like that rich ruler in Luke 16 that on the top side of the earth, hey, this is wonderful, this is glorious. But he had no desire to know about the hereafter, what would transpire as far as his soul was personally concerned for all eternity. He wasn't that interested. Why? Because he was preoccupied with what he had, all his possessions. Man, it felt so good on the top that he didn't care about anything else. And the devil, you see, he can put a person to sleep spiritually. And that's what we read about last week, in order to wake up out of our sleep. But the devil, he has a way of just kind of rocking the world to sleep with pleasure and other goals, achievements, other things to think about. Nobody wants to think of hell. That's a good thing to think about. It keeps you from it. The rich guy, as he's in hell, Abraham says, listen, you fared sumptuous. You had it made on, you know, when you're on the top. But down here is different, and there's no way I can even send him over there. You had your chance, basically. And now it's too late. And that guy, we don't have his name, the rich guy, but he said, you know what? Send somebody, please, just send somebody to the surface of the earth. Send Lazarus back and have him warn my brothers about this place, lest they come here. I don't want my family coming here. It's bad enough I'm here. I don't want my family coming here. Send one up there to warn someone. You know, to warn them. Please, you know, warn them. And remember what Abraham said? He said, they have the word of God. Your brothers, they have the word of God. And if they won't listen to the word, they will not listen though someone comes back from the dead. And isn't it interesting? There comes the story, the true story of Lazarus, a different Lazarus, who comes back from the dead. And when he comes back from the dead, they don't believe. In fact, the religious leaders, instead of thinking, let's investigate this, they say, let's kill him. Well, that'll solve everything. He just died. Lord brought him back to life. Well, let's kill him. Jesus is here. That's not going to help. That's not going to end the story. He can bring him right back to life again if he wants. But isn't it interesting that Abraham said, hey, even if someone comes back from the dead, and the one who comes back from the dead, or one of the individuals, is Lazarus, a guy by the name of Lazarus. So these rich guys who fare sumptuously, who live in pleasure, that don't take into consideration eternity, they're in a lot of trouble. And isn't it funny that sometimes we envy those guys? And yet, like this rich ruler that I've mentioned in Luke 16, they're in torment for all time and eternity. And you'd never want to swap places with them. He says, concerning these individuals, once again in verse 5, you have lived in pleasure on the earth and been wanton. You have nourished your hearts as in a day of slaughter, just like with cattle ranchers or those who raise livestock to be butchered. You know, they feed them. You know, they feed them all kinds of good stuff to get them, you know, the corn, the vitamins, the minerals. They take care of them. They fatten them up. It's all for the chopping block. You know, 2 years ago, I was jogging, and I tried to fit it into a story back then, but it didn't fit. Or I tried to fit it into a sermon back then, but it didn't fit. But I was jogging down V Street, and a city worker comes by, and he says, hey, be careful, there's a giant turkey down at the end of the street. And it was close to Thanksgiving. It was only about a month away from Thanksgiving. And thinking, you know, this guy's just, you know, you think, you know, he's just teasing me. And I get down there, and there's a giant turkey down there. He's just walking around. And I go, you know, I called the authorities, and I just thought you might want to know. You might want to send someone down here, and there's a big turkey. And they go, yeah, we already heard there's a big turkey down there. And the guy said, you know, be careful. You know, they can scratch. You know, I stayed away from him, but. You know, I was thinking, this guy, you know, maybe he escaped, you know. It's a couple of weeks, you know, before Thanksgiving, and maybe he escaped the slaughter. And, they, you know, they just said, we're just going to let him. They tried to catch him. They couldn't catch him, and they didn't want to risk anybody's health or, you know, life or limb. So they just let him go. But the only way we can escape is through Jesus Christ. And there are a lot of guys that are thinking, oh, man, it's, you know, they're living it up. But they're headed for the slaughter, you see. And they're being fattened for the slaughter. There's a reason why those turkeys are stuffed to the gills. Cows, livestock. It's because, you know, the people, the farmers, they make a lot of money off them. And that's what the devil's seeking to do. He's just fattening up people for the slaughter. "Ye have condemned and killed the just, and he hath not resist you." They don't have the ability to resist. You got all the money, you got all the power, but there's coming a day in which God is going to judge. Now, for the non-believer, it's the great white throne judgment. For the believer, a different judgment. You're not going to be judged for your sin. You've already made it. You see, you are already a citizen of heaven. God's not waiting for you to see if you're going to make it. You've already made it. We are already, we're sojourners, we're pilgrims here. We don't belong, we have already had our ticket stamped, punched, however you want to put it. You're already a child of God if you put your faith in Christ. So it's not if you're going to make it, it's just when. And your judgment will be, as far as that which you've done in the flesh, you'll either receive reward or you'll lose your reward. But you're in heaven nonetheless. And there are a lot of people that will lose their reward because they haven't done anything for Christ. They won't be rewarded. They will not hear the words, "Well done, thou good and faithful servant," but they'll still be in heaven. That's glorious in and of itself. But there are rewards, there are crowns that we can obtain here. And in fact, they can only be obtained in the here and now. The crowns that we can get that will last for eternity can only be obtained here on this planet. It's because it takes faith, and God rewards faith. Without faith, it's impossible to please him. And with that faith, we can do great things. Great things for God. You know, there's an old saying that money talks, which isn't true. But if money could talk, what would it say about you? What would it say about me? If money could really talk. Where's that money going? What do we do with that money? Well, he continues here, and he gives us some illustrations. Three illustrations that are to help us in the area of patience. And patience is very important, as we're going to see, for the child of God. Notice he says in verse 7, "Be patient therefore." So he uses the word "therefore" to connect that which he said previously to that which he's going to say here. Be patient therefore. And oftentimes we grow impatient when we want to be rich. We want to be like the rich and famous. We want to experience all that the world has. We're pushing and shoving and climbing and stabbing and doing whatever we can, backbiting to get to the top of the ladder. God says, be patient. It's just not worth living for all that. Be patient, therefore, brethren, unto the coming of the Lord. Behold, the husbandman waiteth for the precious fruit of the earth. Husbandman is a farmer. I'm going to read through verse 11, then we'll back up. Farmer, he waits. Husband waiteth for the precious fruit of the earth, and hath long patience for it, until he receive the early and latter rain. Be you also patient. He's speaking to you, to me, directly here. Be you also patient. Establish your hearts, for the coming of the Lord draweth nigh. Grudge not one against another, brethren. And usually that happens with riches, possessions, begrudging someone because of what they have, because of something we want. Begrudge, or grudge not one against another, brethren, lest you be condemned or judged. Behold, the judge standeth before the door. And we see three references to the second coming of Jesus Christ in verses 7 through 9. Take, my brethren, the prophets who have spoken in the name of the Lord, for an example of suffering, affliction, and of patience. Behold, we count them happy which endure. Ye have heard of the patience of Job, and have seen the end of the Lord, that the Lord is very pitiful and of tender mercy. It's interesting, isn't it, when we think of Job, we think of, oh man, that's a long book. there's a lot of chapters. And it can be tedious because we have just this ongoing story, true story of Job and his suffering, chapter after chapter after chapter after chapter. And he's just suffering with these so-called friends of his who are telling him, Job, you know, you did something wrong. You've sinned, and you haven't been able to get away with it. God's paying you back. You're getting what you deserve, Job. You're getting what you deserve. And Job's constantly defending himself, saying, no, no, no. I didn't do anything worthy of this trial that I'm going through. It's not that at all. But you know, the interesting thing is you get to the end of the book, and what so many of us forget is that at the end of the book, Job gets double. He gets double of that which he previously had. Gets everything back, plus he doubles it. And he was already extremely rich and extremely famous, and he was known for being a man of great integrity. Just a great guy, even though he was so famous. And possibly the most famous individual on the planet at that time. And God, even though he went through all those trials, and as you look at Job, you see, gosh, Lord, why would you allow this? And we don't know for sure how to answer that completely. There are certain truths and principles we can derive from the story of Job, but we don't know for sure why all of the things that why he had to go through so much. And remember Job, there in chapters 1 and 2, where we see God speaking to Satan, and it was kind of almost like a competition in a sense, where Job was the playing field. And as I read the story, this is just my own perspective. And by the way, other commentators have the same perspective, so it's something that I came up with. But it is believed that it could have been that between God and Job, you see, Job, he lived this upright lifestyle. He was a righteous man, a godly man, and Satan hated him, and everybody looked up to him. And Satan wanted to destroy him, but God wouldn't let him. And Satan, remember, he complained about the hedge that Job had around him, and he couldn't get at him. And then he said, listen, you know, the only reason he serves you is because, you know, you've given him so much. You know, anybody, you've spoiled him. Anybody would serve you if you'd bless him the way you've blessed Job. And so God allowed the hedge to be removed, and Satan, he allowed him to get at him. And his family was taken from him. His family was killed, except for his wife, she remained. And then he lost basically everything he had. And remember, he was smitten, as the story goes, he was smitten with boils. Because after losing everything, you know, his wife said, just curse God and die. And he said, no, he made the statement, naked came I into this world, naked I go, I leave. Blessed be the name of the Lord. Haven't we received, we've received so much good. God has blessed us so wonderfully. Shall we not receive good by the hand of God and evil or bad? You know, shouldn't we, we've received all this good stuff. Shouldn't we be able to patiently endure and to receive difficulty from God?
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KLWG would like to thank Allstate Insurance Agent Michelle Hornberger for her support of this station. 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

0: Welcome to The Word for Today, featuring the Bible teaching ministry of Pastor Chuck Smith, founder of the Calvary Chapel Movement. 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And on today's edition of The Word for Today, Pastor Chuck continues his message, Born Again, as we pick up in 1 John chapter 3, verse 6. And now, with today's study, here's Pastor Chuck.
1: Whosoever abides in him does not practice sin, and whosoever practices sin has not seen him, neither known him. Pretty powerful words that cause us to examine our own lives. If I am living a life of practicing sin, I really don't know him. I really haven't seen him. If I really know him, then I'm going to be free from the practice of sin. Little children, let no man deceive you, and don't deceive yourself. He that doeth righteousness is righteous even as he is righteous. Now, Christ, our example in purity. Every man that has this hope in him purifies himself even as he is pure. He is our example in righteousness as he that doeth righteousness is righteous even as he is righteous. He that is practicing sin is of the devil. For the devil sinneth from the beginning. And for this purpose the Son of God was manifested, that he might destroy the works of the devil. So, again, don't deceive yourself. If you are practicing sin, living in sin, you're not of God. You're a part of that rebellion against God, led by Satan. Whosoever is born of God does not practice sin, for his seed remaineth in him. And the word his there in your Bible, if you capitalize that, because it refers to Jesus Christ. His seed remaineth in him, and he cannot sin because he is born of God. You see, I have been born now of God. I have been born again. This is what Jesus was talking to Nicodemus about. He said, hey, fellow, you got to be born again if you're going to enter into the kingdom of heaven. He says, how can I be born again? I'm an old man. I can't go back to my mother's womb and be born. He said, no. That which is born of the flesh is flesh, but that which is born of the Spirit is spirit. Don't marvel when I say you've got to be born again. Born of the Spirit, the new birth. Now, born of the flesh, I was born a sinner, the nature of sin. And because of the nature of sin, there was the fruit, a sinful life. Now, I have been born again through the work of Jesus Christ. Being born again, I have now a new nature. And when I do something that is untowards, mean, ugly, nasty, I can't say, oh, well, you know, that's just my old nature. Because I have now a new nature. I've been born again. So that doing the righteous things become natural. Sin becomes unnatural to the child of God. It doesn't mean I don't sin, but it does mean that it becomes an unnatural thing to me. Doing righteousness becomes the natural thing of my life. Doing the right thing comes naturally. The nature of Christ, his seed abides in me. And I can't practice sin. It's opposite to my new nature. It's opposing my new nature. I may fall into sin, but it's so opposing to my new nature that I'm miserable, I'm uncomfortable, and I come right out of it and I say, Lord, forgive me, I was a fool. I was blind and foolish, oh Lord, forgive me. I can't be comfortable living in sin. It's miserable because of my new nature. I'm out of character now with the new nature that I have in Christ. And so we are what we are by nature. That's why you need the new nature. That's why Jesus said you've got to be born again. Now, a pig is a pig by nature. There are certain natural inclinations of a pig. He would be very uncomfortable in a different environment than what his nature

0: calls for. Now, by nature, he loves to get in a mud hole and just, you know, oint and scoot around in a mud hole. Stinky, smelly thing by nature. He enjoys it. Now, you take him out of the mud hole, wash him off with deodorant soap, cologne him, and bring him into your parlor. Now, this isn't natural for a pig. He would be very uncomfortable in your living room. He would go rooting around looking for a way to get out. Want to get back to the mud. The smelly mud pit. I like it. It's my nature, if I'm a pig. That's why Reformation doesn't work for people. It takes more than Reformation. It takes a change of nature. That's what the gospel offers to us. It doesn't say, come on, clean up your act, you know, reform. No, it says, be ye transformed. Have a change of nature. To where doing righteousness becomes the natural thing. Because his spirit, his seed, is now abiding in me. A new nature through Jesus Christ. His nature planted in me. And that is why the unconverted has such a difficulty many times in making the decision to turn his life over to Jesus Christ, because he sees the Christian and he says, I could never live that way. Why? Because he's a pig. And he's happy in the mud. And he cannot imagine living a life of cleanliness, a life of purity. That's so totally opposed to his nature. He feels he would be extremely uncomfortable in that environment. And Satan oftentimes uses that as a weapon against the person making the conversion. I can never live like, you know, Christian. I've
1: would like to live that way, and I... You know, but hey, that's not for me, man. I just couldn't do it. Of course you can't. We couldn't if there weren't a change of nature. But we've been born of God. His seed now abides in us. I have a new nature. And I cannot practice sin in this new nature. Now, if you're comfortable practicing sin, then you don't have the new nature. Oh, but I raised my hand and went forward to Billy Graham Crusade. I don't care. You know, you're not really born again unless there's a change of nature. Now, in this, the children of God are manifest. This is how you know if you're a child of God. And the children of the devil are manifest. Whosoever does not righteousness is not of God. If you're not living a righteous life, you're not of God. I don't care what you may profess. Neither he that doesn't love his brother. For this is the message that you heard from the beginning, that you should love one another. That's the heart of the gospel message. Remember, the lawyer came to Jesus and said, what's the greatest commandment? Jesus said, thou shalt love the Lord thy God with all thy heart, with all thy soul, with all thy mind, with all thy strength, and thy neighbor as thyself. And in these two are all the law and the prophets. What did he teach us? Love one another, even as I have loved you. If we don't have love for each other, then we are not of God. We don't have the new nature. For he that loves God loves him that is begotten of God. That's part of the nature. The message we've heard from the beginning, we should love one another, not as Cain, who was of that wicked one and slew his brother. And why did he kill him? Because his own works were evil and his brothers were righteous. And so marvel not, my brethren, if the world hates you. Because your deeds are righteous, theirs are evil. They'll hate you for that. You make them feel guilty. They don't like to feel guilty. They hate you. Always doing the right thing. You're a goody-goody. You think you're better than everybody else, don't you? No, they hate

that we have passed from death unto life because we love the brethren. And he that loveth not his brother abides in death. Now, how do I know that I pass from death unto life? Because I love the family of God. I love the brethren. Jesus said to his disciples, by this sign shall the world know that you are my disciples, that you love one another. That's the greatest witness to the world, is the love within the Christian body. They know that you're really Christians because you love one another as you do. Hey, not only is it the proof to the world, but it's also the proof to yourself. How do you know that you have passed from death unto life? Because God has given you such a love for the body of Christ, those within the body of Christ. Whosoever hateth his brother is a murderer, as Cain. And you know that no murderer has eternal life abiding in him. So hereby we perceive the love of God. How do you know God loves you? How do you know what you know? Now, I know God loves me. How do I know God loves me? Because he laid down his life for us. That's how I know he loves me. Again, as we mentioned before, whenever God wants to prove that he loves you, he always points to the cross. He never seeks to make proof of his love in any other way. He doesn't try to prove that he loves you by the circumstances of your life, always.

Just nappy and rosy. Whenever you begin to doubt the love of Christ or the love of God, turn and look at the cross. There's the proof that God loves you. God so loved that he gave his only begotten Son. Hereby perceive we the love of God, because he laid down his life for us, and we ought to lay down our lives for the brethren. Love one another even as I loved you. Greater love is no man than this, and a man will lay down his life for his friends. You are my friends, Jesus said, if you do what I command you. And he laid down his life for us. We ought to have such love for each other, for the body of Christ, that we would lay down our lives for each other. Jesus said to husbands, love your wives even as Christ loved the church and gave himself for it. God help us. May God work his love in our hearts. But whoso hath this world's good and sees his brother have need and shuts up his bowels of compassion from him, how dwelleth the love of God in him? Now coming to practical examples. You've been blessed. You've been prospered. You have a lot of world's goods. And now you see a brother in Christ who is in great need. And you don't reach out to help him in his need. How can you really say that the love of Christ abides in you? Oh, yes, I love him. Poor brother. I feel sorry for him. I love him so much. I feel so sorry for him. Not having any turkey this Christmas. And what a shame, you know. Has to eat a Big Mac for Christmas. You know, it's terrible. Oh, but I love him. Oh, I love that man. No, you don't. You can't really love them and shut your heart up in their need and be cold and calloused concerning their need. How does the love of God really dwell in you? How can you say God's love dwells in you? Little children, let us not love in word. That's easy, isn't it? Oh, I love the world. It's just people I can't stand. You know, and it's easy to profess love. Oh, I love you so much. Was it Shakespeare that said, thou protestest too much? I always get a little suspicious when people, every time they see you, say, oh, I love you so much, brother. I had a fellow that was saying that to me around here for a long time. And then he did his best to put a knife in my back. Oh, he loves me so much. Yes, yes, yes. Loving in word, that isn't where it's at. Let's love in deed. Let's show our love by what we do, not by our words only. It's good to express it, but it's better to show it in our deeds, in reaching out, in helping, in giving a call, in giving a word of encouragement, in giving support financially if necessary. To reach out in love, to touch each other, and to help each other. Let's love indeed, for that's love in truth. And hereby we know that we are of the truth. How do I know that I'm of the truth? Because I love in truth. I love in my deeds, and that's how I know that I'm of the truth. And it gives assurance in our hearts towards him. For if our heart condemn us, God is greater than our heart and knows all things. Now, sometimes our hearts do condemn us, and Satan oftentimes condemns us. And there are people that are suffering under the condemnation of Satan and of their own heart. Oh, there are people, and I feel sort of sorry for them. They always go away castigating themselves, saying, why did I say that? Oh, why did I say that? You know, and they can't sleep at night because of what they said that night when they were together with their friends, and they're afraid, you know, that, oh, you know, I've said the wrong thing. Nobody's going to love me anymore. And there are people that have that kind of a nature, that they just are troubled by things like that. And their hearts often condemn them. But if our hearts condemn us, God's greater than our hearts. You know, I am convinced that I condemn myself for a lot of things God doesn't condemn me for. Because God has justified me. Paul said, who is he that condemneth? It is Christ who died, yea, rather is risen again and is at the right hand of the Father, making intercession for us.

0: There is therefore now no condemnation to those that are in Christ Jesus. If our heart condemns us, God's greater than our heart. If our heart condemns us not, we have confidence towards God. And whatsoever we ask, we receive of him, because we keep his commandments and do those things that are pleasing in his sight. Now, there are a lot of people that take that first part as a promise, whatsoever we ask, we receive of him. But they don't finish the verse. Because we keep his commandments and do those things that are pleasing in his sight. You see, there are some fascinating sort of broad promises given to us on prayer. Jesus said, and whatsoever things you desire when you pray, believe that you receive them and ye shall have them. Now people just take that and they start then preaching these sermons on faith and hey, you can have anything you want. You can have a Mercedes, you can, you know, live on Needle Island, or you can, faith, that's all you need, it's just faith. Whatsoever things you desire, do you desire it? Then believe and you'll have it. And who was Jesus talking to? The multitudes? Nope. He was talking to his disciples. What constitutes being a disciple? If any man will come after me, let him deny himself, take up his cross, and follow me. That needs to be stamped over the top of that. Whatsoever things you desire when you pray, believe that you receive them and you shall have them. Deny yourself, take up your cross, follow me. What does that mean? It means your prayers will only be on those things that are for his glory and for his kingdom and not to satisfy your own desires of making a big splash in a Mercedes or whatever. We have this confidence when we keep his commandments and we do those things that are pleasing in his sight. Then we have power in prayer. Because our prayers are not directed towards our self-interest and self-aggrandizement, but our prayers are on the things of his kingdom and things for his glory and things whereby others may prosper and be blessed. And this is his commandment. Now he's talked about a lot of commandments, and he's going to be talking more about commandments and keeping the commandments. What is the commandment? That we should believe on the name of his Son, Jesus Christ, and love one another as he gave us commandment. That's all. He doesn't give you 10 commandments, a long list of do's and do nots. All he says is just believe on Jesus and love one another. I'm glad that he reduced it down to such simplicity. I'll never forget it. It's easy to remember to just believe on him and to love one another. He doesn't lay a long burden and list on me that I have a hard time fulfilling. Just do this. Believe on Jesus and love each other. And he that keeps his commandments dwells in him, and he in him. And hereby we know that he abides in us. How do I know that he abides in us or in me? By his Spirit, which he has given me. God has filled my life with his Holy Spirit. I know he abides in me. Hereby I know, by the Spirit that he has given.
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1: And now may the Spirit of God teach you all things and bring to your remembrance those things that He has commanded us. 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God help us to be interested and occupied with the things that are eternal. 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
3: 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That's where we're at. That's the challenge that you and I face. And it's going to take courage to stay pure. It's going to take courage to show moral fidelity.

0: and welcome to Know the Truth with Philip DeCourcy. I'm Wayne Shepherd. 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
1: We're in a series, if you're visiting with us, called Profiles in Courage. And this morning we're going to look at Joseph and the courage to say no. To say no to sexual temptation. So let's come to Genesis 39 and the story of Joseph displaying moral courage in refusing the sexual advances.

of his boss's wife. If you're taking notes, I've got four thoughts: the test, the time, the temptation, the travesty. Let's look at the test. What's going on in Genesis 39 is a test from God before it is a temptation from Satan. This episode in Joseph's life, like the whole story of his sojourn into Egypt, it's a test. And I don't want you to miss that. Before this was a temptation from below, it was a test from above. Let's look secondly at what I call the time. The time. Notice verse 7, and it came to pass after these things that his wife cast her longing eyes on Joseph. This indecent proposal comes on the heels of promotion and progress. When Joseph's there, his master saw, verse 3, that the Lord was with him, and the Lord made all that he did to prosper, and so Joseph found favor in his sight. And it's after these things, right? What about the temptation? At the heart of this story is a proposition to engage in casual sex, right? And so it strikes me that as soon as she propositions him, he's ready. And he gives her several arguments. How does he deal with it? Well, there's a few things. Number one, I want you to see his readiness. He is immediately on point. He doesn't flirt. He doesn't entice. He doesn't engage in a conversation. There's not the slightest entertainment of it. He's got his game face on. When I was in the police in Northern Ireland for 6 years, I worked out of Antrim Road Police Station in North Belfast, and we did two things before we went out, either on a vehicle patrol or on a foot patrol, and that was check our radios were working, and number two, load our weapons. And we'd go down to the loading bay, and we'd check our rifles, our submachine guns. And I always remember, as we loaded our weapons to head out, the last thing we saw before we left the station was on the wall of the loading bay. And it would say this: stay alert, stay alive. That's a good word to a police officer in North Belfast, which was a nest of IRA activity. It's a great word to a Christian man who's in a world that's a moral minefield and a spiritual battlefield. Stay alert if you're going to stay alive. Number two, do you notice his refusal? His refusal's abrupt, strong, and commendable. Look at verse 8. When she propositions him, lie with me. Notice verse 8. But he refused. He was ready with the refusal. And he said, no. My master does not know what is with me in the house. He has committed all to my hand. There's no one greater in this house than I. He has kept nothing back. You're his wife. Can't touch you. This is a great wickedness against God. Did you notice he didn't rationalize? He refused. He didn't rationalize. He refused. It's another great little lesson, man. When you start to rationalize, if you give sin as a thought a nanosecond, then the devil has a toe in the door, and you're in trouble, and I'm in trouble. We have got to refuse, not rationalize. Think about how he could have rationalized. He could have argued victimhood. I mean, he grew up in a home that was marked by polygamy, incest, and rape. Well, I didn't have a good example growing up. You know, what do you expect? He didn't argue victimhood. He didn't argue the anonymity of the moment. Well, no one will know. He didn't argue blood and biology. He didn't give in to that brimming sexual tension and curiosity that marked the life of an 18-year-old. He didn't rationalize the master-servant relationship. He didn't think there's such a thing as situational ethics and, you know what? What about the preserving of my life? I mean, who would blame me? Doesn't do any of that. No. No. No. It went on day in and day out. He saw it for what it was. He called it for what it was. It was a great sin and wickedness against God. He let the scriptures inform his thinking and set the rules, not his glands, not his hormones, not the culture. Joseph was not pragmatic, he was principled. He didn't try to
rationalize his sin,

He didn't try to refine it. He didn't try to redefine it. Adultery was adultery. And it was a great wickedness before God. I think that's just another thing to bear in mind as we fight the good fight of faith. We've got to keep reminding ourselves to look at life from a biblically defined perspective. Because the world's always trying to squeeze us into its mold. The world's always trying to file the corners off things. We need to remind ourselves that sex before marriage is fornication. We need to remind ourselves that adultery is a grave violation of God's law. We need to remind ourselves that transgenderism and homosexuality and any perversity of the heterosexual norm is a perversity. We need to keep soaking ourselves and marinating ourselves in biblical thought so that we keep renewing our minds, right? Romans 12, so we don't conform to this world. Because you see, one of the things the world does, it likes to rationalize and redefine sin. Abraham Lincoln was known for his wit and his wisdom. On one occasion, he asked the critic, how many legs would a dog have if you counted its tail as a leg? To which the man replied, five. To which Lincoln replied, no, four. Calling a tail a leg doesn't make it a leg. And in a similar manner, we can call sin any name we want. Avant-garde, the new ethic, but it's still sin. In 1859, the American Medical Association labeled abortion wanton destruction and murderous destruction. By 1967, it had become the interruption of an unwanted pregnancy. Now it's called a medical procedure. Changing the words doesn't change the fact that abortion is the killing of an innocent life. Many today talk about having an affair or a meaningful relationship, when what they're talking about is a lawless act of adultery. Others talk about an acceptable alternative lifestyle. What they're talking about is the abomination of homosexuality. Man violating man. Let's call it for what it is. And if we call it for what it is, we call a spade, it helps us in the fight. It's not the silver bullet. But in a sense, the whole fight with sexual sin begins with definitions. And we allow those definitions to define us and our reactions. Don't compromise on the definitions. You're in trouble. You notice his readiness, his refusal? What about his reasoning? J.C. Ryle said this, holiness is the habit of being one mind with God. It's a good quote. Holiness is the habit of being one mind with God. In fact, to flip that, that's what confession's all about. When you and I are not one mind with God and we violate his law and we step into forbidden territory and we do that which is lawless, when you and I confess our sin before God, the Greek word means to agree with God. See, even coming back requires us to be one mind with God. Holiness is the habit of being one mind with God. And I can tell you, as you read this story, Joseph had a mind alive to God, alive to his moral responsibilities, alive to the importance of marriage, alive to the cost of sexual sin. Here's a very interesting little insight I took from one of the commentators. Her proposal, lie with me, is two words in the Hebrew. His rebuttal is 35 words long. He's reasoning. He's ready. He refuses because he's got this ongoing conversation in his head on what he wants to be as a man, what he knows God calls him to be as a disciple. So if you look at his arguments with her, verse 8, you know what? My master does not know what is with me in the house, and he has committed all this to my hand. There's no one greater. He's kept nothing back but you, and you're his wife. I can't do this. It would be a great wickedness. I'd be sinning against God. Just those three things. He argued trust. He considered a sacred trust to live out his obligations to Potiphar. It's a wonderful thing to be a man of trust and integrity, to deliver on your promises. He argued the sanctity of marriage. You're his wife, and that means I can't touch you. There's a ring on your finger. You're off limits. He believed in the sanctity of marriage.

0: marriage. He believed what we read earlier in Genesis, that it's God's purpose that a man stays pure, that a woman stays virgin until they become one flesh in the covenant of marriage for life. And marriage is the cornerstone of a healthy society. That's why we're in trouble here in the United States, because we have redefined it. And we continue to redefine it. And our divorce courts have lines out the door. We're in big trouble. Because the very building block of a society is marriage between a man and a woman for life. And he understands the sacredness of trust and obligation, the sanctity of marriage, and he argues the holiness of God. He argues the holiness of God. This would be a great sin. Remember, we're back to definitions. This is a sin. You can call it whatever you want. You can justify it in any manner you like, and you can rationalize it in your mind every which way, but it's a sin, and I'm not going to partake of it. It's a great sin, and it's against God. And I think implicit, given the background of the story, he argued personal cost. Remember, Joseph was given a dream. I think he held on to it. We certainly know that God's intention is to elevate him, and someday his brothers will come and bow down before him. He has a destiny. He has a God-given purpose and potential, and I think that's somewhere in his thinking, and he's not about to jeopardize it in a moment of fleeting pleasure in the heat of sexual temptation. Now, he cools himself down. He reasons himself past the insanity of sin. There's an insanity to sin, isn't there? That's why in the story of the prodigal, Jesus says there comes a moment when he comes to himself. When he looks back and goes, that's insane what I did. I left a good father and a good home and an inheritance, and I came here to Las Vegas and wasted it all. Well, that's insanity. You need to see the insanity in prospect, not in retrospect. Joseph did. He argues and fights his way through. Look at his retreat. His retreat. Initially, he kept his distance, verse 10, right? It would seem, you know, initially, when she was propositioning him, he did not heed her to lie with her, or notice this at the end of verse 10, or to be with her. So think whatever way he could, and remember, he's limited, he's bound, but he stays away from her. And when she's in the room, he tries to be out of the room. He tries to work his hours, whatever flexibility he has, to try and have the least amount of time in her presence. But she wouldn't take no for an answer. And so it would seem that she either arranged it, or there was a fortuitous moment when everybody was out of the house and she's in the house. Joseph comes in and she grabs him. She's a sexual predator. Joseph suffered from sexual harassment in the workplace. Potiphar's wife would not take no for an answer. Her pride was wounded and her anger and jealousy was aroused. She became aggressive. And at this point, he has no option but to flee. Right, we're back to 1 Corinthians 6:18. Flee sexual immorality. He gave sexual temptation a wide berth. He left his coat, kept his character. That was the second time he lost his coat, by the way. Remember, his brothers took it. His brothers took it and used it as evidence that the animals had eaten him. And now he's lost the second coat. But here's the point, and I'm going to leave out the last thought, travesty, which is just the rest of the fact that she who said lie with me when he didn't lies about him, not lying with her. Hell hath no fury like a woman scorned. The point I would have made if I'd have gone there, and the travesty is that, you know what, Bob Jones used to say, do right until the stars fall. And you'll notice that doing right didn't bring immediate reward. It put him in prison. But ultimately, there was reward. Ultimately, God honored him for honoring God. Just bear that in mind. Doing right comes with a cost. There are not necessarily any immediate rewards. The bunting doesn't fall from heaven, and the band doesn't strike up. But you know what? Jesus talked about Matthew 5, about being persecuted and a reward that's coming in heaven. But let me just finish with this idea here of him running, him retreating. He tried avoidance, worked for a time. When that didn't work, he did whatever was needed to escape the clutch of sexual temptation. That's where I'm finishing. He did whatever was needed. He lost his coat. And Charles Dyer of Dallas Theological Seminary argues seriously that he may have been naked at this point, or he certainly was half naked when he ran out of the house. How embarrassing. But embarrassment is better than entrapment. I think I've some justification in saying this, that Joseph would rather be a streaker than a sinner. I mean, think about that. His outer tunic was ripped off. And he was either half naked or completely naked, and he had to run out. It's awkward. But that was the price he had to pay. That was the measure he had to take to escape the clutch of sexual temptation. Guys, we need to get real and we need to get radical. That's Jesus' point when it comes to sexual temptation. If your hand offends you, cut it off. Now, that's not literal. Some in church history took that literally. But if you cut off one hand, you've got the other hand. If you pluck out one eye, you got the other eye to sin with. The point is simply do what's necessary. And you know what? I could make all kinds of applications, but you need to make them. I don't know what it's going to take for you. I need to think through what it's going to take for me on a continual basis. What are the measures I need to take? Is it unplugging some form of entertainment? Is it getting rid of some technology? Is it avoiding certain people? Is it changing my circumstances because they've become impossible? I don't know what that is, but whatever it is, it's a small price to pay to love the one who paid the ultimate price for you. Get real and get radical in all of that. Don't be lingering over temptation. Don't stay within its reach. Don't do what I did. Halloween, teenager, I think, I don't know, 13, 14, would set a couple of fireworks off, would put one in a bottle and lit it, didn't go off. So, you know, I went over and had a look. Dumb move. I'm standing over a milk bottle with a firework in it, looking down. Blew up in my face, literally. I got pit marks all over my face. I'm temporarily blind. I'm not kidding you. My mother went nuts. She ran me to the hospital over time. My eyesight started to come back. They gave me some cream for my wounds. My mother took me home, and when the moment was right, she gave me the biggest hiding of my life for scaring the living daylights out of her, thinking that her son was blind. But you know what? Imagine, looking back, how dumb was that? Looking at and lingering over a firework? No dumber than you. Late at night, hanging around a computer, watching TV when your wife's in bed. All kinds of things are dumb, dangerous. Do whatever is necessary. Whatever the price, pay it for the one who paid the ultimate price for you. God give you and me courage to say no to a seductress and seducing society. Father, thank you for the story of Joseph, another profile in courage. This isn't so much physical courage like Elijah facing 850 prophets. This is moral courage, inner fortitude, spiritual warfare, where he kept his virginity, where he kept faith with his boss, where he kept faith with you. It was hard. It was relentless. It came at a cost, but the beauty of holiness is something to be protected. And so, Lord, we're in a fight as men, and we know it. We don't just live in a society where pornography is being sold. We live in a pornographic society. And so help us to be ready, able to refuse for good and godly reasons. Help us to retreat. We've got to be in the world, but not off it. And we've got to learn that dance. And so we pray these things in Christ's name, for his glory, seeking his power. Amen.
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1: 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We look forward to hearing from you. I'm Wayne Shepherd, inviting you to join us again next time for more encouraging and bold Bible teaching from Philip DeCourcy, here on Know the Truth. Today's program was produced and sponsored by Know the Truth Incorporated. Jesus said, "You shall know the truth, and the truth shall make you free."

Welcome to Searchlight, a survey through Scripture with Pastor John Corson. It is our desire to bring you a systematic study of the entire Bible, chapter by chapter, book by book. Over the past couple of Searchlight programs, we have been looking at a very important subject, and that subject is sexual immorality. Sexual immorality is a problem that is pervasive throughout our culture, but it was also a problem 2,000 years ago. We have seen that in our study from 1 Corinthians chapter 6, where the Apostle Paul is dealing with this problem. Paul told the Corinthians that the solution is simple: flee fornication. Paul gave them four reasons why they should flee fornication, and these reasons apply just as much to us today. First, we learn that sexual immorality jeopardizes our eternal state. Second, Paul told us that it agonizes our holy King. Next, Paul said that sexual immorality erodes our soul. As we join our teaching today, we will learn a fourth reason why we should flee sexual immorality. With our study, here now is

0: Pastor John.
1: The fourth and final reason that Paul gives in this chapter, in this text, not only jeopardizes your eternal state, agonizes your holy king, oh, you're involving him, compromises your very being, but it minimizes your usability. He says in verse 19, what? Over and over again, I like this. What? What? Paul's saying, don't you guys get it? Are you that thick? Dense? He says to you and me, what? Know ye not that your body is the temple of the Holy Ghost, which is in you, which you have of God, and you are not your own? Don't you understand? Your body is the temple. Now, what is the temple? The temple was the place of ministry, the central place of ministry for the nation Israel. And now Paul is saying, your body is the temple. Pray tell, you Bible students, what happened when the enemies of Israel wanted to undo the nation? What did they do? Whether it was Nebuchadnezzar in 586 BC or Titus, the Roman general, in AD 70, what did the enemies of Israel do to destroy their effectiveness, to wipe them out? They went to the temple and they burned the temple down. What does the enemy do to you? He burns your temple with lust. Sexual sin, which the Bible likens unto a fire. That's what he will do to me and to you. He'll come time and time again to burn you, to consume you with lust, that you might be burned out, decommissioned, not involved in service. You say, oh, I don't care, man. It's worth it. The problem with lust is this, the burning of the temple. It's a fire that is never satiated. It's never satisfied. That's the tricky deal, folks. Lust is a fire that the more you feed it, the hotter it burns and the more it demands. That's the trick. Don't you understand that your body is the temple, the central place of ministry? The Spirit resides in you. And even as the enemies of Israel burn the temple to nullify them as a nation, so the enemy of your soul, Satan, the enemy of my soul, Satan, will seek to get us involved in fornication. Well, then why did the Lord make me this way? Perhaps you say, if you're single here or struggling in this matter, if you're married or whatever, why did he make me with these desires? Why wasn't I given just a simple switch that I could just turn off and keep it off until I married to the right person, then turn it on? That would be simple. Why didn't he design me that way? One of the reasons, Revelation chapter 14, 144,000. 12,000 from every tribe were commissioned by the Lord to serve him in the period that we call the tribulation. That period which is coming, when there'll be unparalleled destruction and devastation. We, of course, at that time will be caught up in heaven, but the world will go through.

destruction and devastation. We, of course, at that time will be caught up in heaven, but the world will go through a time of great tribulation, and yet the Lord does not leave himself without a witness on the earth. There's 144,000, 12,000 from each tribe of Israel sent throughout the world as Jewish Billy Grahams. And they'll have a powerful effect. And it says concerning these 144,000, and they sung, verse 3, as it were a new song before the throne and before the four beasts and the elders. And no man could learn that song but the 144,000 which were redeemed from the earth. These are they which were not defiled with women, for they are virgins. Watch this. These are they which follow the Lamb whithersoever he goeth. 144,000 Jewish Billy Grahams, used by the Lord, rewarded in eternity, virgins, not defiling themselves with immorality that will be rampant on the earth at that time, even more than it is today. But they choose to say, we will follow the Lamb wherever he goes. Now, what about this whole matter of our desire sexually, the passion that we feel? The struggle you're having, single person, young brother, old timer, whoever. What about it? Even as these 144,000 had the opportunity to say, we'll follow the Lamb wherever he goes, we will serve him. So you can sing the same song if you choose in this day, in this time of tribulation, to say, I'm serious about Jesus. I'm going to follow him wherever he goes. And if that means denying my impulses, my urges, so be it. We go to retreats. We come to church. We hear a moving message. We study the word. We hear a great song. A tear rolls down our cheeks. Oh, yes, I have decided to follow Jesus. The cross before me, the world behind me. Whatever it means, Lord. The Lord says, really? I'll give you the opportunity to follow me in a very real and powerful and exciting way. Be a virgin. Flee fornication. Put your money where your mouth is. You have the opportunity to prove to yourself and to demonstrate to me and to show the world, which is so absolutely insane and crazy, that you are following the Lamb. They're saying, indulge yourself. They're saying, you're born that way. They're saying, hey, do your thing. But you say, I will follow the Lamb wherever he goes. I care not what our culture is declaring, what the psychologist is saying. I care not what everybody else is doing. I will follow the Lamb wherever he goes, and he's calling me to a life of purity. It will not be easy. I am in tribulation with my own passion, just like they are in tribulation eschatologically. I am in tribulation, but I will choose to follow the Lamb. And I'll tell you, young man, I'll tell you, sister, you keep pure, and like the 144,000, you'll go down in history, and God will bless you presently and reward you eternally, and you will never, ever, ever regret that you fled from fornication. I have never talked to one person yet who said, man, I'm glad I fornicated. I'm really excited about the adultery I was involved in. It was great. Never. Oh, I was really into pornography. I'm sure glad.

it again. That is, I would flee that situation. I would resist my fleshly inclination. I would choose to follow the leading of the Lamb. It has destroyed, it has deceived, it has undone. So what do? Forgive me for taking my time, but it's important. My heart is really heavy on this matter. I'm concerned for us in this day in which we live, in this crazy, sex-saturated culture. Understand what 1 Corinthians 6, God's Word, is saying. Continue on in immorality, you're jeopardizing your eternal state. You're agonizing your king. You're destroying your essential being. You're compromising your soul. You're losing it. And you're minimizing your ability to be used. Oh, Lord, just use me. Make me fruitful in ministry, then stay pure like they did in Revelation 14. You say, okay, John, I get the point. I see what Paul is saying. But how do I do it? I see why I should, but how do I? Hey, this is the great thing. How? Flee fornication. Well, help me. What do you mean? Run. Flee. Split. Turn it off. Tear it up. Walk away. I don't care if it's one song on the record and the other nine are great. Get rid of it. I don't care if it's one two-minute scene and the movie's a classic and you paid $5 to go in. Split. I don't care what it means. The Bible is profoundly simple and powerful when it just says run, flee fornication. Just do it. Flee. Nike. You know what the word Nike means in the Greek? It's a Greek word. You probably know that, you sports people, or maybe you do. Nike, what does it mean? It means victory. How do you get the victory? Just do it. Do what? Flee. Split. Run. Don't hang out. Don't stand by. Don't look in. Don't think on. You run from the stuff, whatever it might be. You flee fornication. But I have an addictive personality. Oh, Paul says, I didn't know that. This presents a whole new set of problems. Addictive person. I didn't know about that. It's amazing how we think that we're unique in our age. At this time, Corinth was just as corrupt and just as crazy. And Paul said nothing about addictive personalities or inborn tendencies. He just said you flee immorality. You run from it. And if you do, the Lord will be there to see you through. For no temptation comes to you except what is common to all men. But God, who is faithful, will not allow you to be tempted above what you are able, but with that temptation will provide a way of escape. 1 Corinthians 10:13, without exception. He will not allow me or you to be tempted above what we are able, but will always provide a way of escape. I don't see it, Lord. I don't see a way out. I'm trapped. We're stuck. This is it. Here we go. If I choose not to see it, I won't. But there'll always be a way for me to flee. Lay with me, she said as she grabbed him by the coat. Oh, who would ever know? He was far from his country,

0: He had been mistreated by his brothers and family previously. She was his boss's wife. He was young and virile, attractive and not married. Who would know? But Joseph looked at Potiphar's wife and said to her, "How can I sin against the Lord and do this thing? How can I cause the Lord to be brought into this situation in this way?" And it says he fled. She stood there with coat in hand. He fled. He slipped out of his coat and ran for his life. He didn't witness to her. He didn't dialogue with her. He ran as fast as he could from her. How about you? Today is the day when I will choose and you will too, whether we flee fornication or flirt with it. What we listen to, where we go, how we act, what we watch. You're flirting or you're fleeing. If you're flirting, you're going to be falling. If you're falling, the repercussions are serious. You say, "Well, John, okay, great. I'm glad I came today. I feel terrible. I've been involved in fornication previously or adultery and immoral lifestyle, and now you're saying that I'm peeled away, that I'm poured out, that I'm not what I could be, what I should be. Is that what you're saying?" Yes, that's what I'm saying. That's the sad part about sin. If I take LSD this afternoon because I just want to trip out, Giants are doing bad. And if I go high on acid and crank up my chainsaw and chop off my arm because I'm high on acid, and then I, in the hospital, repent, "Oh, Lord, forgive me." He forgives me. In fact, he says, "Your sin and iniquity will I remember no more." He forgives me. But guess what? My arm does not grow back. I lost something because of my stupidity. I lost something because of my Now here's the neat thing. I say, "Lord, I've lost something. But can you take what I did in my stupidity? Can you take what Satan meant for evil against me? And can you do something good and excellent?" And he would say, "Absolutely. What you meant for evil," this same Joseph who ran away from the seduction of Potiphar's wife, "what you meant for evil," he would later say to his brothers who threw him in the pit and left him for dead, "what you meant for evil, God turned for good." And that's the kind of Lord that we serve. Maybe I'll go on a speaking tour around the nation talking to high school and college students about the danger of LSD, and I'll be a living illustration. My arm is still gone, but perhaps it will impact many. What Satan meant for evil, God will turn for good. God does that with you. Mom and dad, teenager, grandparent, whoever you might be, God will take the messes that we've made, the losses we've brought upon ourselves because of our violating His word, ignoring what he said would be the inevitable repercussion. He will take it and he'll turn it for good if we allow him to and don't continue on in that sin. And he'll do it for you. He'll make you wiser when you're talking to your teenage son, your teenage daughter. When you're talking to the guy at work who's thinking about going to the topless bar. You'll speak with wisdom and authority. You'll speak with compassion and mercy and grace because you understand. You know the pain, the hurt, the problems, the repercussion. And you will be able to minister if you turn from it and turn yourself toward the Lord and say, "Oh Lord, use these scars which I've brought upon myself, the pain, the problems which have come because of my rebellion and sin. Use it any will." That's the kind of God that we serve. Jesus said to the woman caught in adultery, "Woman, where are your accusers? Does no man condemn you?" And she said, "No man condemns me, Lord." And he said, "Neither do I condemn you. Go your way and sin no more. I'm setting you free. Go your way. I don't condemn you." And the Lord would say that to you and to me as we leave this amphitheater this morning. Go your way. Sin no more. You're free. Just flee it, man. Run from it. Don't flirt with it. Make a decision about it. Flee fornication. And that which has been lost because of our rebellion, the Lord can even take that and turn it for good in your situation if you'll decide today to go His way. Be wise. Be wise. Precious church family, be wise today. Decide right now that you will flee fornication. You'll never regret it. On earth or in heaven.
1: 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Today, right now, you need to make a choice to flee fornication. It's the right choice and one that you will never regret.
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0: After Jesus healed the blind man in John chapter 9, he asked him, "Do you believe in the Son of Man?" And today on Truth for Life Weekend, Alistair Begg explains why every individual will eventually have to answer this question. And if your answer isn't yes, then it's no. Find out why the Bible leaves no room for fence straddlers as we continue our study in John chapter 9.
1: Essentially, this morning's study turns between a question and an answer. The question is there at the end of verse 35, "Do you believe in the Son of Man?" And the answer, which then comes in verse 38, "Lord, I believe." Jesus, we learn from the opening part of verse 35, has sought out this man in order to ask him this express question. The question is there, "Do you believe in the Son of Man?" And I want to suggest to you three things concerning the question. First of all, I wonder, would you agree with me that what Jesus poses is a vital question? A vital question. Now, some may immediately want to challenge that assertion. They perhaps want to suggest that it would be more accurate to say, well, it is an interesting question. Or maybe we could even upgrade it to an important question, but to suggest that it is a vital question in the scheme of things may be an indication of rhetoric rather than accuracy. And so in light of that, it falls to me in suggesting the vitality of the question that I must have the wherewithal to substantiate the assertion. And so I invite you to turn initially to John chapter 3 to explain why it is that I offer this as a question which is vital. John chapter 3 and verse 13. Jesus says, "No one has ever gone into heaven except the one who came from heaven, the Son of Man. Just as Moses lifted up the snake in the desert, so the Son of Man must be lifted up, that everyone who believes in him may have eternal life." I remember what the question is. Do you believe in the Son of Man? What are the implications of belief? Answer, belief is the open door to eternal life. Therefore, Jesus sets the question in the context of eternity. If you look at verse 18, you have a solemn statement still in John 3 and in verse 18. "Whoever believes in him is not condemned, but whoever does not believe stands condemned already, because he has not believed in the name of God's one and only Son." So the question of believing in the Son of Man, the question posed to this man once born blind, addresses the whole issue of life itself. And in John's Gospel particularly, there are a tremendous number of statements concerning life. It bursts upon us in the prologue when Jesus is introduced. In him was life, and this life was the light of men. In John chapter 3, Jesus speaks to Nicodemus about eternal life. In John chapter 10, he says, "I have come that you might have life and that you might have it in all of its fullness." Well, in every instance, he was speaking to people who had life, who had physical life, who were alive, pointing up the fact that Jesus' use of the terminology speaks to something far deeper, far more significant than simply our journey through our earthly existence, whether it be 70 years or longer. And to this man, he says, "I have a question for you. Do you believe in the Son of Man?" He's asking him whether he has ever entered into the discovery of a life that is in Jesus, a life that once in Jesus goes all the way unhindered into eternity. Now, that, of course, will be challenged by people. It may even be challenged by some who are listening to me now. The idea of a life that will never end. Yes, that's what the Bible says. That once we discover the resurrection life in Jesus, once his Spirit comes to live within us, even though we die, even though they put us away in the ground, still we will live. Hence the song we sang concerning Easter. And the reality of that truth brings to the Christian an expectation of what is still to be, while they enjoy the privileges of life in the now. So that eternal life is not something that we aspire to over there when we get there, but eternal life, the life of which Jesus is speaking, is a life which begins now and continues all the way through into eternity. Now, some years ago, maybe 20 years ago, maybe 25, we'd have to go back, people would have poo-pooed this in general conversation. And most people would have said, especially if they came from a scientific background, I never heard such hogwash.

0: caution all my life. I am a scientist. I'm a rationalist. I know certain things. I have verifiable data. This is all speculation and spurious nonsense. But I have found, and not exclusively, but increasingly, that many of my friends who were once marked by that kind of rationalism are beginning to change their tune. Perhaps there is something more. Perhaps the Bible has something to say. Now, we know why the sneaking suspicion is there, because the Bible says that God has set eternity in the hearts of men and women. In other words, a man and a woman knows intrinsically that death is not a cul-de-sac, that death is actually a gateway. And it is for that reason that death, when it comes in all of its finality, still doesn't end the conversations that people have about their loved ones. So that even though they may be unbelieving people, they're still talking about where their loved one has gone, or what has happened to their loved one, or how they felt their loved one with them. Why do they say these things? Why can they never imagine themselves dead? Do you ever imagine yourself dead in your coffin? It's impossible, because you're alive imagining it. You can't imagine it. You're still thinking life, life, life. Now, when we bring this back to the man born blind, and the assertion that this is a vital question, what are we saying? Well, think about it. This man who had been born blind might have been ready to conclude that his big problem in life was over. After all, his big problem in life was being blind. And Jesus had come and dealt with his blindness. Therefore, no more blindness, no more big problem. Let's just get on with our lives. He might have been very quickly within earshot of people who, seeing him now able to move around and enjoy life in a whole different dimension, as they talked with one another about the experience and so on, one of them said just before they parted, "Well, you know what everyone says, as long as you have your health, that's all that matters." Which is, of course, one of the mantras of our day, isn't it? As long as you have your health, that's all that matters. It's not all that matters. Not when you put eternity into the picture. Not when you ask this question, do you believe in the Son of Man, and believing is the gateway to eternity? Then it introduces to our portfolios something that is far more significant. So when Jesus asked this man about his need, he's asking him about his need of spiritual sight. This man, although he could now physically see, needed to see Jesus, needed to believe in him. If blindness was the issue, then the story was over. I was blind, now I can see. Question closed, case closed, wrap it up. Why does Jesus seek him out? He seeks him out to ask a question. And I say to you again, it is a vital question. Secondly, you will notice that it is a specific question. It's a specific question. He doesn't ask the man whether he believes something or he believes anything or whether he's feeling religious or whether he's a spiritual man. No, because that's another of our mantras in our day, isn't it? The people, as a sign-off, they'll say, well, as long as you have health, or they will say, well, all that matters is you have faith. Isn't that what our friends say? Well, it doesn't matter, as long as you have faith. What do you mean, as long as you have faith? Faith in what? Faith in whom? Jesus isn't asking, are you a religious person? Do you believe something? Do you believe anything? No, he's asking a specific question. Do you believe in the Son of Man? Now, Son of Man is a designation that you find throughout the Gospels, over 80 times in the Gospels, many of them here in John as well. We're not going to delay on the term. A good concordance will help you with that. The term derives from Daniel chapter 7. It runs through the Gospels. You find it again reappearing in Revelation chapter 1. All that matters for our purposes this morning is to recognize that in using this designation, Jesus is indicating his own heavenly and transcendent nature. It is a designation which contains in it all kinds of notions that run from the Old Testament all the way through into the apocalyptic literature of the book of Revelation. And it is, if you like, Jesus' favorite designation, With only one exception in 12:34, the phrase never appears on anyone else's lips except the lips of Jesus. And what he is saying in this is that he is not a son of man, but he is the son of man. The son of man who has come down from heaven, hence his origin is transcendent and divine and unique. But he is the Son of Man who has come down and is connected with humanity. He doesn't speak to us from afar. He comes down to where we are. And he does not come down to where we are to live life free from the exigencies that face other people. He knows sorrow and disappointment and pain and thirst and so on. And indeed, in Isaiah 53, he is depicted as a man of sorrows and one who is acquainted with grief. It is for that reason that men and women who themselves are acquainted with grief and who understand sorrow will find Jesus a wonderful person to seek out. He is there, and he is ready, and he is willing. In fact, he is the initiative taker in reaching out to those who are in the predicament of their lostness. Do you believe in the Messiah of God? It's a question that is a very relevant question for many of us this morning, because we've been developing our understanding of Jesus, some of us, haven't we? We started off that there's a man called Jesus. We may, as a result of thinking about things, have concluded that he was actually a prophet of God, but we haven't ever come to the point where we have decided that he is the Messiah of God, that he is none other than God himself. And that's the third aspect I want you to notice. The question is not only as it is, but it is also an unavoidable question, a vital one, a specific one, and an unavoidable one. It was unavoidable for the man, and actually it's unavoidable for each of us. Do you believe in the Son of Man? Now, the answer to that is either yes or no. Maybe is a no. I don't know is a no. I'd like to think about it some more is a no. An unchecked box is a no. And the reason I say that it is an unavoidable question is this: that although you may go through all of your life seeking to avoid the impact of this question, you will, when God calls you before him, answer this question. Because the Bible says it is appointed unto man once to die, and after this comes judgment. And the basis of judgment is simply and essentially this: have you believed on the Son of God? Have you believed in the Son of Man? Have you cast all of your hope for forgiveness, for time, for eternity? Have you reached the point where, in casting yourself in believing childlike faith upon Jesus, you're able to say, I know whom I have believed? It's an unavoidable question. See, Jesus is inviting the man to trust in the one who is the revelation of God. And in verse 36, it would appear that the man is eager to believe. He's saying, Jesus, if you can answer just one more question for me, I think the longer I've listened to you, the more I find a reason to believe in you. In other words, that this is not some great quantum leap into oblivion by this man. There is a growing sense of confidence. This man, whom I had never known, has intervened in my life. He has met me. He has opened my eyes. He has come and sought me out. He is speaking kindly to me now. He has this question for me: do you believe in the Son of Man? What shall I say to him? Well, look at what I'll say to him. Who is he, sir? Why don't you tell me so that I may believe in him? This isn't the response of the Pharisees challenging Jesus. This is humble. This is genuine. And the Bible assures men and women that when they come to Jesus in this way, if they seek him, they will find him when they search for him with all of their hearts. And this man clearly desired to believe. Desired to believe. Do you desire to believe? See, you can desire to believe and not yet believe. Do you desire to believe? Do you have questions like the man had questions? Do you have a basic question like this? Who is the Son of Man? Tell me, because I want to believe. Well, then take a leaf out of the man's book. Go and inquire of Jesus. Go to your Bible. Read John's Gospel. Ask Jesus. Make yourself known to me, Jesus. Who are you? Are you the person that you claim to be? Because it would appear that to this point, the man had never even seen Jesus. Otherwise, it doesn't make sense that he would say, "Who is he, sir?" Which is the word kurios in Greek, translated sir here, translated Lord in verse 38, as a result of his eyes being further opened. "Who is he, sir?" the man asked. And Jesus makes this amazing declaration in verse 37. "You have now seen him." You have now seen him. I've seen him. That was something that he couldn't have said before. It's fabulous, isn't it? Maybe there's a smile on Jesus' lips. "You've seen him. In fact, he is the one speaking with you." Now, don't miss this, and we'll get ready to stop. But you can't miss this, especially if you're here today wondering about the claims of Jesus and saying to yourself, "I wonder who is this Jesus. I wonder if I can rely on him. I wonder if I can trust him." What does he actually say about himself? You will have read literature that tells you that there's nowhere in the Bible you can find that Jesus says, "I am God." That is absolutely true. There's no place in the Bible where he says, "I am God." But the whole of the Gospels are permeated with his self-designation as none other than Son of God and Son of Man. Now, loved ones, if you're thinking then, which I'm sure covers a significant number of you, here we find ourselves at the very heart of Christianity. You see, what we are confronted with here is the assertion of Jesus. Do you believe in the Son of Man? Do you believe in the Son of God? Do you believe in the Christ? Do you believe in the Messiah? That's what he's asking. Do you believe in the revealer of God? Do you believe in the one who redeems men and women? The man says, "Who is he? Tell me so that I can believe." Jesus says, "You're looking at him." Do you see what he's saying? "I'm God. I'm the Messiah. You're looking at the Messiah." Same as John 4. "Who gives the living water that you don't have to come here and get more water? What is this living water? Who provides this living water? If you knew who was telling you this, you'd ask him, he'd give you living water. Who is this? We know when the prophet comes." Jesus says, "Ego eimi, it's me." Now, for those of you who read C.S. Lewis, you remember C.S. Lewis says, we have three options essentially. In relationship to such an assertion, either Jesus is deluded, he just doesn't know what's going on. Or he is a deceiver, a flat-out liar, or he is the incarnate God. Lewis, in his memorable statement, says then, deductively, so you can come to him and spit at him as a demon, or you can fall at his feet and call him Lord and God, but do not come to him with any patronizing nonsense about his being a great moral teacher. He has not left that option open to us. He didn't intend to. So to believe in the one way is inevitably to close down the other options. Do you believe in the Son of Man? If the Unitarians are right, we are wrong as Christians, and we are idolaters because we have made a man into a god. Therefore, we have broken the first commandment, and we ought to acknowledge before the living God that we're absolutely wrong. If they're right. And the question is, have you examined the book? Jesus, a deceiver? Jesus, deluded? Or Jesus, the very person he claimed to be. And then you see the question remains, doesn't it? A vital, specific, unavoidable question. Do you believe? Yeah, I believe. What? Some people get off the bus at that stop. Well, it can't be as simple as that. This is becoming a Christian. Do you believe? Yes, I believe. Oh, you've got to make it harder than that, Alistair. I mean, anything that simple is very difficult for me. If you could make it very difficult for me, then that would be a lot simpler. Right? So when you tell people, come on now, would you believe in Jesus? They're slipping down rabbit holes all over the place. Excuses and reasons for not believing. Do you believe? I always think of my friend Paul when I ask this simple question, how he was in Edinburgh University studying to be a vet. And he was being pressed upon by various people from the Christian Union and invited to different things and given books to read. And are you reading your Bible? And have you considered this? And so on. And eventually they prevailed upon him in the midst of all of these considerations of the claims of Jesus. And they took him to a Christian retreat center. And he told me afterwards how scared he was going into this retreat center and especially having to room with one of these Christian fellows. And before they ended the evening, as they packed their stuff up and were ready for lights out, the fellow from the other bunk said to him, Paul, I just have to ask you, do you believe in Jesus? And Paul said, I looked at the guy and I said, yes, I believe in Jesus. And he said, I marked my conversion from that moment in that room in response to that vital, specific, and in that case, unavoidable question. It's actually the question for everyone. For everyone. Do you believe in the Son of Man?
1: 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It's a book that lays out the chronological storyline of Scripture in an engaging narrative beginning with creation. The author takes you up close into the action, so to speak, from Genesis to Revelation. For example, as you read about the Garden of Eden, you'll unpack the deceptive strategies of the serpent so you can more readily recognize when Satan uses those same tactics against us. This book is a captivating survey of the entire Bible. The author points out important lessons for us to take to heart along the way. To find out more about the book, The Story of God and Us, visit our website, truthforlife.org. Thanks for studying the Bible with us. Join us next weekend when we'll learn why becoming a Christian isn't simply a decision to clean up your life a bit. It's a complete transformation. The Bible teaching of Alistair Begg is furnished by Truth for Life, where the learning is for living.

0: Pastor Lloyd Pulley begins today's edition of Bridging the Gap with a reminder that when we pray, we should pray until we pray.
1: Pray until you pray. You've heard me say that. Pray until you pray. That's kind of how I think of prayer. You know, when I start praying with my wife or I'm praying in my own individual prayers, I'm kind of like just groaning out a few things and I'm trying to think of what's there and, oh, Lord, help me. And as I continue, amazingly, there's a change that happens when now I'm lifted up and I'm praying.

0: Hi there. Welcome to Bridging the Gap with Pastor Lloyd Pulley, who is going to continue our series here in spiritual warfare today as we again open our Bibles to Ephesians chapter 6. Prayer is going to be the topic, something you might not consider when talking about spiritual warfare. But Paul ends his instruction on spiritual warfare by imploring the Ephesians to do exactly that, pray. That shows us what a powerful weapon prayer really is. You know, too often we see prayer as an opportunity to vent our frustrations with life or to present God with a list of material requests. Now, this is not what prayer is supposed to be about. Let's get back to the basics, shall we? Join us, Ephesians chapter 6, as we join Pastor Lloyd for today's broadcast of Bridging the Gap.
1: Paul, after he gives all these amazing truths of the Christian life, and he outlines what God has done for you and how you're to respond in that, and everything would have been pretty much easy if it weren't for the fact we have a few enemies. We have the world that is not our friend, will never be your friend. It's always in antagonism against God and the world system. And eventually it will see its culmination in a one world government with the Antichrist ruling. So that's not your friend. The other thing is your flesh, your old habits, the old person that dominated your life, but you still have a lot of old habits. Though you've been crucified with Christ and you're alive with Christ, the old habits still seem to linger and hang around, and they always seem to tempt you and pull you back. But the real enemy that he refers to here, when he says in verse 10, finally, my brethren, he's referring to about the principalities and powers, and the spiritual issues of attack, the demonic attack, Satan. So you got the world, you've got the flesh, and you've got Satan, the devil. But let's read verse 10. Finally, my brethren, be strong in the Lord and in the power of his might. Put on the whole armor of God that you may be able to withstand or stand against the wiles or schemes of the devil. For we do not wrestle against flesh and blood, but against principalities, against powers, against the rulers of the darkness of this age, against spiritual hosts of wickedness in heavenly places. Therefore, take up the whole armor of God that you may be able to withstand in the evil day. Remember, there's going to be some days that'll hit you like a rock. And having done all to stand, stand therefore, having girded your waist with truth. That was the first armor. Having put on the breastplate of righteousness, the second one. Having shod your feet with the preparation of the gospel of peace, the third one. Above all, taking the shield of faith, number four, with which you'll be able to quench all the fiery darts of the wicked one. And the helmet of salvation, number five, and the sword of the Spirit, number six, which is the word of God. And we know that we can't stop at six because that's unfinished. Praying always, he goes into verse 18, though it's not specifically mentioned as in armor, it really keys all the armor together. Praying always with all prayer and supplication in the Spirit, being watchful to this end, with all perseverance and supplication for all the saints, and for me that utterance might be given to me, that I may open my mouth boldly to make known the mystery of the gospel, for which I am an ambassador in chains, that I may speak boldly as I ought to speak. What a great picture here. Spiritual warfare is very strange. You are assured of victory before the battle even begins. At the same time, you're required to be fully armed and watchful for that day, each day. You know, the fact is, it's not that you're not going to get the victory, even if you're not watchful. It's how you get the victory. And I can't help but think of, you know, there's some people that may just barely scrape by the skin of their teeth to save their own soul. But, you know, what would happen if we had a perspective like Desmond Doss did, Heartbreak Ridge, if you remember the true story of that man who was a pacifist and didn't want to fire a weapon, but did more for the winning of that battle by rescuing so many that were on that ridge that were being targeted by the Japanese. And one of the most powerful things, as they interviewed the real Desmond Doss afterwards, he just kept praying, Lord, give me strength for one more. Give me strength for one more. And that's the idea of this spiritual warfare. This isn't about you defending for yourself that you can get by. This is about you being fully equipped so that you're an effective soldier and you can make a huge difference, not just scraping by for yourself. but a huge difference. And that's where Paul leads this all in the end. That it's about you lifting up this prayer and supplication with thanksgiving and praying God would use you and to have the boldness to speak the truth. So prayer is not an additional piece of armor according to the context, because all the other parts are related to the part of the body. But here, there's no reference to any particular part or any armor. But prayer fits in the battle everywhere. All the other places fit perfectly here. All the other pieces of armor represent doctrines. And I think of prayer as giving life to doctrine. Because you can have doctrine. You can have truth. But unless there's power, source from God to live it. You put on the belt of truth, great. You got God's plan of redemption. You've taken up the breastplate of righteousness, justification by faith. You realize that's how you stand before God. You've got your feet prepared to go with the gospel. You're steadfast and you're mobile. You've taken up the shield of faith. You're extinguishing those fiery darts Satan's trying to mess with you. You've placed on the helmet of salvation and you exult in blessed assurance. You don't have to worry about your life. You've taken up the sword of the Spirit and you have a working knowledge of the Bible. All these are great doctrines. Yet something can still go wrong. Something can still be missed. Though you're so equipped, you cannot fight Satan with your own resources. And this kind of brings us back to what he says at the very beginning of the section. Be strong in the Lord and in the power of his might. That's the key. Intellectual knowledge requires a life of prayer to empower it, to fire it up. Prayerlessness is a deadly place to be, because you could come to a place of having all this knowledge, you know, and not really having any power. And you listen, our old minds, our carnal minds, does not have the patience for prayer. Even we talked about that in our prayer night on Sunday. We had packed out the whole foyer in where we were in the cafe area, and I talked to a number of people who had the same reaction. Yeah, I wasn't going to come tonight. I just was tired. I wasn't feeling it. But somebody gave me a call and encouraged me, or I just felt, no, I got to be there. And this is how it is so often. Prayer is like one of those last things you feel like wanting to do. And there's a reason for that, because it is effective. And there's one thing Satan doesn't mind. If you do all kinds of good things in the Lord's name, but when you pray, you're really hitting a target. This comes to the very key of this book. Prayer implies relationship. And the phrase in Ephesians repeated 35 times. Now think about it. Six chapters, 35 times this phrase or its equivalent is repeated. In Christ. In Christ, through Christ, by Christ, in him. All of those equivalents. 35 times. What do you think relationship is? If this is about a relationship, this is your relationship in him. And it's kind of the difference. If you could have all the strength or technological ability in the world, but if you have nothing to power it, it's not going anywhere. So when he begins about prayer, he says, praying always, verse 18. Praying always. That is, pray without ceasing, he says in 1 Thessalonians 5. And, you know, praying, continuing instant in prayer. Romans 12:12, continue in prayer and watch, Colossians 4:2. He repeats the same thing, especially in the prison epistles. And even Peter says, hey, the end of all things is at hand. Be sober and watchful unto prayer. But this is a great lesson for us. This is, to me, look, I am still in the school of prayer. I am still learning about having a greater dependence upon the Lord, because I can organize, I can motivate, I can use skills that I have to do ministry, but it's powerless when I'm not dependent upon the Lord. You know, so many times people look at religion and, you know, the carnal mind thinks that, well, I can employ some secret, some formula, some key thing that I can do. Well, you can't get anything deeper than prayer. But he says, pray with all prayer and supplication. You know, there's all kinds of different prayer. There's your closet prayer. We tell people at our prayer night, you're not bringing your closet prayers here. You're not going to drone on for 20 minutes on your particular prayer. And as wonderful as that would be if you do it in your closet, not publicly. Prayer in the closet, it's lonely, it's isolated, it's waiting on the Lord, it's desperate, it's wonderful. We should do it more often. But when we gather in public, what you do is you basically, you're a part of the whole body of Christ. So you lift up one need. You're passionate about that. And everybody can say amen. And then someone else will pray and you have a real good, lively thing going. Prayer can be loud, out loud. It can be silent. Prayer can be

0: 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As we just mentioned a few moments ago, prayer is simply communicating with God. Here's Lloyd with the second half of today's message, beginning with some words about supplication, sharing our needs and desires with God through prayer.
1: Here is a particular type of prayer, supplications. Supplications is asking. It's requesting something. It's petitioning God on something. It's entreating him. It's a specific request. I can commune with God in general prayer and never ask for anything. But he also tells his disciples, ask. This is about asking. This is about recognizing your place in the whole scheme of things and thinking, okay, I see a need here. I'm going to beseech the Father. We need to fill that gap. Lord, help us with this. But it's always with your eye to the battle. That's the key. The ultimate test of the health of our faith really could be seen in prayer. But he says prayer with all prayer and supplications, and this one key phrase, in the Spirit, is really key because, again, it's not vain repetitions. In fact, any relationship, can you imagine people repeat prayers over and over, the same prayer over and over again in many traditions? Imagine if you did that in any relationship. If, as a husband, you said to your wife, thank you, honey, for making my meal in the morning and cleaning the house. I'll see you later today. I love you. And that was your routine every morning. And it was just kind of like, okay, I didn't say it. Oh, yeah, I got to say that. And you just said it every day, every day, every day. Would that be a relationship? Your wife would probably hit you with something if you kept doing that. It's not vain repetitions, and it's not empty cliches. We can do that too. We can sometimes bring our cliches into our communication with the Lord. It's really about being aware of his presence. Yeah, that's probably the most significant thing for me in prayer, and that's something that sometimes I have to kind of get my heart jump-started in that regard because I'm preoccupied with the problem, with the need, with the difficulty, and I have to kind of lift my eyes up off of that horizon onto the Lord's presence, Lord, and then I realize he's allowing me, he's going to help me with this thing I can't do. It's my big weakness, it's all of our weakness, prayer. This is what the Bible says. He helps us with our weakness, the Holy Spirit. And it's key. Spurgeon said, prayer without the Spirit is a bird without wings or an arrow without a bow. You as well see a dead man sit up in his coffin and plead a case to a court of law as hope to see a man prevail in prayer who is a stranger to the Holy Spirit. You'll leave your prayer closet unrefreshed if you have been in it without the Spirit. So this is where those sayings come, pray until you pray. You've heard me say that. Pray until you pray. That's kind of how I think of prayer. You know, when I start praying with my wife or I'm praying in my own individual prayers, I'm kind of like, just groaning out a few things, and I'm trying to think of what's there, and oh, Lord, help me. And as I continue, amazingly, there's a change that happens when now I'm lifted up and I'm praying. So he goes on to say, be watchful with all perseverance and supplication. So the perseverance, look, there's a time to pray for ourselves. There's nothing wrong with that. You're a child of God. He cares for you. Not a sparrow falls to the earth that he doesn't know it. How much more valuable are you? So wait on him. Cast your cares upon him. His mercies are new every morning. But this is maturing now into something else beyond just supplication. It's really the main emphasis here in this passage is not just supplication, but what Paul goes on to and speaks about intercession. He's praying for himself to have boldness. The idea is that he's asking for prayer. That is, you're now interceding for him. We should intercede for each other. So that's the idea of praying for others. You are asking, but that's interceding. Paul wrote to the Romans and he used the term. He said, I beseech you, brethren, I beg you, brethren, for the Lord Jesus Christ's sake, for the love of the Spirit, that you strive.

literally agonize, an athletic term, together with me in your prayers. And you get the picture? One of the guys that came to prayer night is a physical trainer. I kind of thought, you know, that's an interesting parallel, because if you ever have made a resolution about going to the gym and working out and being regular, you realize that, man, when it comes to that decision to actually get dressed, get in the car, and go to the gym, that's why many gym memberships are a joke. You know, you really don't, you go for a few times and then you give up, because you forget how good you feel after the workout. It's all of that push to get there. And it's the same thing in the prayer. You should see the atmosphere after our prayer night. In the beginning, it's kind of like, all right, we're meeting people and, you know, we're getting some coffee and, you know, as we're trying to like get some things together, a few, you know, guidelines about prayer. And it's kind of like you could feel the flatness of the atmosphere. At the end of our prayer night, it's like, it's electric. I can't describe it in any other way. The fellowship, the sweetness. It's like, you don't want to go anywhere. You don't want to be anywhere else. You're like, Lord, thank you for bringing me here tonight. That's kind of like when you get back from the gym. You're like, ah, man, that was great. I got to do that more often. Until the next time you go, oh, I don't feel like doing it.

0: I shared with the staff this week, I said, we spent $525,600 last year. Each of us, each of you, you spent 525,600 minutes. That's how many minutes in a year. You spent that. You spend it on something, you can't get it back, it's gone. And I think of that, you know, 153,000, yeah, in sleep. So if you separate that, it's 300 and change, 300,000 and change that you now have choices to make with those minutes. And I find most of our failure is not so much the doing the wrong thing in those minutes. It's not doing the thing we should be doing. It's not doing the right things. It's the sin of omission. He who wins souls is wise. And this is the idea, is that we are lifted up above our petty problems to see that which is eternal. And you can even consider your worst enemy with compassion and care in light of eternity. First of all, they can't really hurt you ultimately, because you're hidden in Christ, no matter what they've done to you. God will use it. You could go back into your history, go back into your life. Somebody may have totally messed you up. Maybe abuse or molestation, or could be all kinds of things, drugs, you know, rape. I mean, there could be a variety of things in this room. But when you get a bigger vision of God, you see that God could use things that you can't imagine. I always remember Squanto, you know, when he first was captive and taken as a slave and taken to Spain. And then some friars picked him up and trained him in the Christian religion. And then he finally got enough freedom to go back to his home village, only to be captured again before he even got there and taken to England as a slave. And then he learned the English language. And then he came back eventually, only to find everybody in his village dead. Nobody that he knows. Smallpox had killed them all. And he wandered into the pilgrim's place just the right time. I mean, imagine you're a pilgrim there, you're from England, and this Indian comes out of the woods speaking fluent English and just blew their mind. And he was the cause of them surviving and thriving in that new world. Now, none of us would have chosen to be in his shoes, right? Or moccasins, if you will. None of us would have loved to be there, right? We wouldn't choose that life. It's like our lives. We can bemoan all the problems we're going through, but who knows how God will use those issues in our lives to equip us in ways that no one could understand. And listen, I was always angry with God, you know, being fatherless, and, you know, my mom died, and I was angry, you know, with the world. I remember just being angry. And, you know, God eventually began to open my eyes to see things that I didn't see. To see how he put me in the home of my grandmother to raise me. And she instilled prayer and instilled things in me. And I look back at that. But still in my rebellion, I made some bad decisions. God put other people in my life. And all those bad decisions I made, God didn't waste any of them, because all of those helped me have an understanding of the real world and what's going on. And all right, now let's see how we can turn this into intercession for others. So when you think about what to pray for, if you ever wonder, what do I pray for people about? That's an easy one. What do you need? What's your greatest need? What's your greatest desire? Yeah, that's what you pray for. That's how you pray for others. In fact, think of your own problems and needs. That's your list right now. If you're going through a dark time, I'll tell you, the best thing you can do is think of what other people are going through right now and pray for them.
1: God can use you in mighty ways. How? The possibilities are endless. All you have to do is say, Lord, here am I. We have one more study to go in our series on spiritual warfare. Lloyd will have it for us next time. Well, this has been Bridging the Gap with Pastor Lloyd Pulley, and we thank you for joining us here today and our exciting study in the book of Ephesians, chapter 6. 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
1: Pastor Lloyd, in today's world, people often talk about finding their own truth. 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
2: Well, truth isn't something we create. It's something we discover. People have this idea that you have a truth, I have a truth, and that's just nonsense. You know, ultimately, truth is found in a person, according to the Bible. Jesus is the way, the truth, and the life. And that's key. So people sincerely seeking truth and are willing to follow where it leads, God will reveal himself.
1: That's beautifully illustrated in this month's resource, Seeking Allah, Finding Jesus, which tells the true story of Nabil Qureshi, his search for truth. Isn't it right?
2: Yeah. What began as a defense of Islam became a journey that led him to faith in Jesus Christ. I mean, he's doing his best to defend Islam with this college student. It's an inspiring testimony of this college student who just knew his Bible and answered all those things, and it will really encourage your faith. And it will remind you that Muslims, they need to hear about Jesus. Many of them really don't even like where they are with their religion. They want to know something that's real.
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0: Welcome to Through the Bible. We're about to arrive at one of the most breathtaking moments in all of Scripture, the transfiguration of Jesus Christ in Matthew chapter 17. As our teacher, Dr. J. Vernon McGee, says, it's not only the proof of his humanity, but the hope of all humanity. I'm Steve Schwetz, your host on this five-year journey through God's entire Word, and I invite you to grab your Bible and turn to Matthew chapter 16, verse 28. And as you find your place, let's hear how God is at work in the lives of fellow travelers on the Bible bus. First, we've got Sharon in the U.S. who shares this. The day before Easter, I finished my first five-year study with Dr. McGee. Wow, I've learned so much. I really enjoy how Dr. McGee explains difficult concepts so clearly, and I love his humor. I can't believe the next five-year journey is beginning. While I'm a little sad to finish, I'm excited to see what I'll learn the second time through. Thank you for this program. Well, Sharon, congratulations on doing your first trip. I got a seat saved for you for the next 5 years and as long as you want to be with us. Now, from India, we've got a listener in Manipur who tells us this. I've been bedridden since 2019 because of my illness, and during that time, I also drifted away from God due to many troubles and worries in my family. In that difficult period, members of an elderly worship group began visiting me almost every day. They prayed for me, encouraged me, and helped me listen to audio Bible studies that they brought with them. Through these visits and by listening to the Word of God, I found strength and encouragement. One story that touched my heart deeply was from Luke 5 about the paralyzed man who was brought to Jesus by four people for healing. This story reminded me of my own situation, and I felt as though I too was being brought to Jesus. After that, I began to follow God more closely. I became a member of the Bible study group. I am very happy to be part of these gatherings, and my joy continues to grow as I listen to and learn from the Word of God. I love that story, don't you? Now, finally, here's Allison. She posted this on our Facebook page. Love this Bible study. The way Dr. McGee shows how the entire Bible points to Jesus and God's plan of salvation is eye-opening. I learn something new every day. Thank you to everyone who keeps this ministry going around the world. Well, you're welcome, Allison, and so glad that you're aboard with us each day. Now, is God opening your eyes as we travel through His Word? You know we'd love to hear your story. You can reach out through the app, email us at BibleBus@ttb.org, or write to Box 7100, Pasadena, California, 91109. 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Let's pray together. Father, thank you for the gospel, the power of God for salvation to everyone who believes. Lord, as we come to see the transfiguration of Jesus, help us, like the disciples, to see Him and Him alone. In Jesus' name, amen. Let's dive into Matthew 16 and 17 on Through the Bible with Dr. J. Vernon McGee.
1: Now today, friends, we come to the 17th chapter of the Gospel of Matthew. If you have your Bible, we'll turn there, and I hope you have our notes and outlines and that you're going through the Bible with us. Now, last time I made the statement that verse 28 of chapter 16 belongs to chapter 17. And it does belong there because chapter 17 explains what our Lord meant when He made this statement. Verily I say unto you, there be some standing here which shall not taste of death till they see the Son of Man coming in His kingdom. Now, how was that fulfilled for the apostles in that day? Well, this that follows was the transfiguration. And the transfiguration is that picture of the Son of Man coming in His kingdom when He was transfigured before them. Now, I want us to look at this, and someone may say, well, can you be sure that this has reference to the transfiguration when He said, there'll be some standing here, they'll not taste death till they see the Son of Man coming in His kingdom. Now, listen to Simon Peter as he wrote in 2 Peter 1:16 and 18, and frankly, he happens to have been one of them that was there. And I'm going to quote him first. "For we have not followed cunningly devised fables when we make known unto you the power and coming of our Lord Jesus Christ, but were eyewitnesses of his majesty. For he received from God the Father honor and glory when there came such a voice to him from the excellent glory. This is my beloved Son, in whom I'm well pleased, and this voice which came from heaven we heard when we were with him in the Holy Mount." Now, when the Lord Jesus Christ was glorified on the Mount of Transfiguration with his disciples present, at least three of them that were present, why, we find that you have the fulfillment of this statement that our Lord made. It's a miniature picture of the kingdom. And this is something, of course, that Simon Peter confirmed for us. Now, we'll find that the other Gospels have the transfiguration, with the exception of the Gospel of John. And that leads me to say something that may startle you here at the very beginning. The transfiguration does not prove nor set forth the deity of Christ. It sets forth the humanity of Christ. Now, the Gospel of John is the gospel which emphasizes the deity of Christ, and it's omitted in the Gospel of John. But all the other three Gospels have it. So that ought to alert us. Now, what you have here in the Transfiguration is the Lord Jesus Christ transfigured, and that is, in my judgment, not only the proof of his humanity, and it reveals, actually, the hope of humanity. For the man that you see glorified there, transfigured, is the kind of a man that you, my friend, will be someday if you're a child of God. "Beloved, it doth not yet appear what we shall be, but we know that when he shall appear, we shall be like him." Now, he was glorified before his death and resurrection, and this is the picture that's given to us. Now, I'm going to deal with this actually more thoroughly in the Gospel of Luke than any other, because Dr. Luke is the one that sets forth his perfect humanity. And Dr. Luke has some very interesting things to say that the other two, Matthew and Mark, do not have. But let me just deal with what is here. "And he was transfigured before them." And this word, transfigured, is a very wonderful word. And we are told here that his face did shine as the sun. He didn't have a light that was put on him like a spotlight. Actually, the light shone from within. This is merely a suggestion, but I would like to make it at this time. Evidently, it was this sort of thing that Adam and Eve had before the fall in the Garden of Eden. They were clothed with some kind of a light. Now, at the fall, you will recall, man discovered he was naked. He wasn't before because of the fact of that light that shone. Now, we find that Adam and Eve at the fall made that discovery. It's the humanity of Jesus that was transfigured. The transfiguration sets forth his perfect humanity. And it's not alluded to, as we've said, in the Gospel of John. Now, we have here something else, and I can only merely allude to this because Dr. Luke will pick this up. This word transfigure is a very interesting word. It's metamorphosis. Now, metamorphosis can be either up or down. That little woolly caterpillar that women are generally so afraid of, that little woolly caterpillar was going to become a beautiful butterfly by the process of metamorphosis. Now, this body that I have today, filled with infirmity, this body that I have, someday is going to be transfigured. Those that even are alive at the coming of Christ are to be changed, transformed, and that's the hope of humanity. Now, we have something else here, and I'll not develop this any further. When we get to the Gospel of Luke, I'll go into a great deal of detail of the transfiguration. Now, these things that have to do with the transfiguration, events and incidents around it, I will deal with here as Matthew gives them to us. And behold, there appeared unto him Moses and Elias talking with him. Moses was the representative of the law, and Elijah was the representative of the prophets. And Moses had died, you remember, on the mountain. God had buried him, and Elijah had departed from this world in a chariot of fire. And Dr. Luke tells us that they were discussing his decease in Jerusalem. Luke puts it like this, "Behold, there talked with him two men, which were Moses and Elias, who appeared in glory and spake of his decease, which he should accomplish at Jerusalem." Now you see, the law and the prophets both bore testimony to his death. Paul makes that clear. Now, will you notice what took place there? "Then answered Peter and said unto Jesus, Lord, it's good for us to be here. If thou wilt, let us make three tabernacles, one for thee, one for Moses, and one for Elijah." Now, Simon Peter could never resist an opportunity to make a speech. Every occasion was an auspicious occasion for him, and he generally got to his feet to say something. And generally, it was the wrong thing until the day of Pentecost. And here, it's the wrong thing. He should have kept quiet, but he couldn't, and he spoke out. Now, he's rebuked. What he's attempting to do, you see, he was attempting to put Moses and Elijah on the same plane with the Lord Jesus. And he's rebuked for that. Will you notice what we have here? "It's good for us to be here." We are told elsewhere that he said this not knowing what he said. Dr. Luke, who I don't think had too much confidence in the statements of Simon Peter before Pentecost, I think Dr. Luke was a little provoked, and he would say, the reason he said this not knowing what he said. A lot of folk that talk not knowing what they're saying, and this was Simon Peter here. Now he's rebuked. I read verse 5 of Matthew 17. "While he yet spake, behold, a bright cloud overshadowed them, and behold, a voice out of the cloud which said, This is my beloved Son, in whom I am well pleased. Hear ye him." Now, this is God the Father's testimony to Jesus the Son. He is the final authority in matters of revelation. Moses is fine. Elijah and what the prophet said is wonderful. The writer to the Hebrews says that God, in sundry times, divers manners, he spoke in times past, but now he's spoken in the Son, this one who has come to this earth, and he is the final revelation of God to man. This is a great statement that we have here. "This is my beloved Son, in whom I'm well pleased. Hear ye him." Have you ever had a voice out of heaven commending you and saying that God was well pleased with you? Well, he's never said that to me, and he's never said that to you nor anyone else except this one. This is the only one who's ever been well-pleasing to God. And you and I will never get in God's presence until we are in Christ by faith. When we accept Christ as our Savior, then we're put in the body of believers. This is a great statement, friends. This is the only one that God's been pleased in. Verse 6, "And when the disciples heard it, they fell on their face and were sore afraid. And Jesus came and touched them and said, Arise and be not afraid. And when they had lifted up their eyes, they saw no man save Jesus only." You want a good motto for your life, friend? It's here in verse 8 of Matthew 17. Only two words, Jesus only. Jesus only. They saw no man save Jesus only. He's the one who is the authority. And I hope you've marked those two words, Jesus only, in your Bible. It's a good motto for all of us. Now, verse 9, "As they came down from the mountain, Jesus charged them, saying, tell the vision to no man until the Son of Man be risen again from the dead. Now, why wait until then? And then, why should it be told? Because it's part of the gospel story. It tells who he is. He's now the perfect Lamb of God. He's been tested for 3 years, and he's now on the way to the cross to die for the sins of the world. You see, it has to be a lamb without blemish. He's the only one who could die. Therefore, this is very important that we understand the transfiguration. In his perfect humanity, he's transfigured. That's the hope of mankind today. The hope of mankind, friends, is not in science, not in education. Both of them are sort of letting us down today, don't you think? They've created Frankenstein monsters that we can't do anything with. They invented a little gasoline buggy up in Detroit. It's got us in a lot of trouble, polluting the air and clogging all the highways. And science can't solve the problem. Believe me, friends, the hope of the world just happens to be in a person by the name of the Lord Jesus. And you have to be mighty sure who he is. You should know him. Then the second thing is what he did for us on the cross. And he has to be able to die for the sins of the world. Now will you notice, they're not to tell it until after his resurrection. And his disciples ask him, saying, why then say the scribes that Elijah must first come? And this is a remarkable statement. And Jesus answered and said unto them, Elijah truly shall first come and restore all things. He confirms now Malachi. But listen to this. But I say unto you that Elijah has come already, and they knew him not, but have done unto him whatsoever they listed. Likewise shall also the Son of Man suffer of them. That has always raised the question, as you know, in the minds of a great many. What about this man? Was John the Baptist really Elijah? And the answer, of course, is no. But our Lord is saying this. You can't bring up an argument and say that he had to go to the cross, he had to die, for the simple reason that John the Baptist was not Elijah, and Elijah has to come before he comes to establish his kingdom, and he couldn't have established his kingdom. Now, I don't like iffy questions, and we're not dealing with an iffy situation. This is the way it happened. Our Lord is saying this, that if they would receive him as king, John the Baptist would be Elijah. And again, I say to you, you ask me, how could that be? I don't know. These are things God does, friends. He does a lot of things he hadn't let me in on.

But he does them, and this would have been one. But it's an iffy question. It just didn't happen this way at all. But the second time now, Lord says, likewise shall also the Son of Man suffer of them. Second time he's mentioned it. Then the disciples understood that he spake unto them of John the Baptist. Now, we have a scene, and this is a miniature picture of today, kingdom of heaven situation. Where does the church fit in? All right, come with me now. Verse 14, we'll go to the foot of the mountain, and the other disciples down there are really in trouble. Now, will you notice? And when they were come to the multitude, there came to him a certain man kneeling down to him and saying, Lord, have mercy on my son. This, I think, was the worst case that was ever brought to the Lord Jesus. And now listen to him. He says to him, have mercy on my son, for he's a lunatic and sore vexed, for oftentimes he falleth into the fire and off into the water, and I brought him to thy disciples, and they could not cure him. That is the sad state. Here are the impotent disciples at the foot of this mountain here. And here is the picture of today. The church is in a world that's demon-possessed and it's gone crazy, friend. You and I are living in a crazy world. And the church is impotent. Why? Because it doesn't have enough psychology or enough methods or enough money. Has all of these things. But that's not what the church needs today. Will you notice this? I brought him to thy disciples, and they could not cure him. Then Jesus answered and said, O faithless and perverse generation. And I believe that would be his word to his church today, friends, probably to you and to me. How long shall I be with you? How long shall I suffer you? Bring him hither to me. May I be very kind and sweet in saying this, but many folk in my physical condition recommended that I go to certain healers. I went to none. May I say, I took my case to the one who says, bring him hither to me. He's the great physician. Take your case to him, my friends. And Jesus rebuked the demon. He departed out of him, and the child was cured from that very hour. I say again, this is the worst case our Lord dealt with, and I'll be dealing with it again in Dr. Luke's gospel, and we'll have more to say about demon possession, as we've mentioned before. Then came the disciples to Jesus apart and said, why could not we cast him out? Now listen, and Jesus said unto them, because of your unbelief. For verily I say unto you, if ye have faith as a grain of mustard seed, ye shall say unto this mountain, remove hence to yonder place, it shall remove, and nothing shall be impossible unto you. Now, when you say nothing is impossible, nothing that's according to the will of God, for you to carry out the will of God in your life. It was God's will that this boy here. Now, why couldn't they do it? Well, because they didn't have faith. That was the problem. Now, verse 21 is actually not in our best manuscripts. It's not in Nestle's text, the Greek text at all. And it got in some of the others and was put here. You can do with it as you please. I do not consider it a part of the inspired Word of God. Howbeit, this kind goeth not out but by prayer and fasting. And I believe that fasting is not essential for this at all. But as we've said before, it's voluntary. Verse 22 now, and while they abode in Galilee, Jesus said unto them, the Son of Man shall be betrayed into the hands of men. They shall kill him, and the third day he shall be raised again. And they were exceeding sorry. Now this is the third time he's on the way to Jerusalem, way up in Caesarea Philippi. He began mentioning this. Now he's in Galilee, and again he mentions it, and all they can do is just feel sorry. Verse 24, and when they were come to Capernaum, they that received tribute money came to Peter and said, doth not your master pay tribute? Pay temple tax, by the way. He said, yes. And when he was come into the house, Jesus prevented him, or hindered him, went before him, saying, what thinkest thou, Simon, of whom do the kings of the earth take custom or tribute, of their own children or of strangers? Peter said unto him, of strangers. Jesus saith unto him, then are the children free. Notwithstanding, lest we should offend them,
goes out of the sea.

0: Cast the hook, take up the fish that first cometh up, and when thou hast opened his mouth, thou shalt find a piece of money, and take and give unto them for me and thee. And now he demonstrates that he has recovered what Adam lost. So that what we have here, friends, I think is something that is quite interesting, that in the transfiguration, this is what Adam was. In the tribute money, this is what Adam did. And the Lord Jesus has recovered both for us. We'll pick up in chapter 18 next time. Until then, may God richly bless you, my beloved.
1: Jesus only. You know, Dr. McGee is right. That's a motto worth living by, isn't it? Consider writing it somewhere so that you'll see it often, and let it remind you throughout the day to keep your eyes fixed on him. Are you enjoying these studies in Matthew? I know I am. They're so rich. I find myself thinking about them long after the program ends, turning them over in my heart and meditating on them. 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

0: Here we are in the midst of a divided country that's struggling over what to do about racism that exists. So how should the Christian respond? Well, here's Pastor Tamian Kyle to touch on that.
1: While we wait for this open, honest dialogue to occur on a national level in our nation, the single greatest thing we can do is to come to know and obey God as a Christian, and then He will bless us and look after us in the midst of all of these things that are going on around us that we have no ultimate control over.

0: We've been looking at the issue of racism and the Christian response to it here on According to the Scriptures with Pastor Damian Kyle. Now, as we conclude our study entitled Jesus in a Racially Charged Samaria, we have one final look at John chapter 4. We've been learning from Jesus how to cross racial or social barriers. Now, last time, we began to hear of the necessity to distinguish between what is and is not racism. Here with more, and to conclude this important teaching, is Pastor Damian.
1: This is a distinction that is largely lost today about racism, what is not racism within our culture, and seems to be lost on many people and not sufficiently represented sometimes in the conversations that are being had on race. It is not racism to judge a person, to come to conclusions about another person and whether that their conduct or their words are right or wrong based upon what they say, based upon their actions or their attitudes or their sinful behavior or their ungodly behavior. And further, it is not racist to hold that person responsible for what he or she says or the life that they live. And there's an awful lot of bad behaviors and sinful behaviors that endeavor to hide behind the term racism today. But it is not racism. That is to judge a person's character. Now, I also want you to notice more specifically that the woman of Samaria's plight or her isolation, not only from Jews, but from Samaritans, her rejection was not simply due to her own bad choices and bad decision making, but that her immoral life was a violation of God's word and his commandments. In other words, her greatest problem in life was not that she was up against the Jews or up against

the other women in her city, but that she was up against God. And you cannot win in a battle or a fight with God. She is on the wrong side of God. Forget the Jews. Forget even Samaritans. Her problem is she's on the wrong side of God. And she's on the wrong side of a sowing and reaping process in her life. As Paul put it to the churches in Galatia, he said, "Do not be deceived. God is not mocked. For whatever a man sows, that he will also reap." He says, don't be deceived. And he tells us don't be deceived because somehow we can convince ourselves that we will be the exception to the sowing and reaping processes of life. We're different from everyone else in that regard. But it's not true. Paul said, "For he who sows to the flesh will of the flesh reap corruption, but he who sows to the Spirit will of the Spirit reap everlasting life." And her biggest problem in life, and the only problem that she had full control over, was that she was sowing to the flesh and reaping corruption, reaping a rotten life as a result, as opposed to sowing to the Spirit and obeying God's commandments and then enjoying the quality of life and the abundant life that's available now, and then everlasting life after this life is done. And the point that I'm trying to make here is this, is that if God is your problem, then only God is your solution. If God is your problem, only God is your solution. Whether it is this woman by that well 2,000 years ago or today. And there are a whole world of people today trying to blame the Jews or the Samaritans or blaming different people of different races or nationalities or classes, etc., for all of their problems when their real problem is between them and God, caused by their rebellion against Him and against His commandments. And like this woman, so often they are on a search for God, and they don't even realize that they are. And so here we sit in a nation, as a nation, in large part, in race relationships between blacks and whites. And part of the problem is genuine racism. It will always be a part of the world, and every part of the world, and our nation included. And so part of the problem is genuine racism, and part of the problem lies within the realm of personal responsibility and decision-making. And yet if one side only wants to talk about racism, and then the other side only wants to talk about the breakdown of the family unit, or the number of fatherless homes, the number of children born out of wedlock, and so forth, then this gap will continue to exist. A solution will require putting everything on the table.

If I'm going to put racism on the table, I have to put personal responsibility on the table as well. If I want to put personal responsibility on the table, then I have to be willing to have racism be put on the table as well. Because until you can agree on the problems, then you have no hope of ever coming to a solution. And any meaningful, righteous, long-lasting solutions will need to be based upon God's word or God's truth. But while we wait for this open, honest dialogue to occur on a national level in our nation, the single greatest thing we can do is to come to know and obey God as a Christian, and then He will bless us and look after us in the midst of all of these things that are going on around us that we have no ultimate control over. And to her credit, and I'll tell you, I have great respect for this woman. I look forward to meeting her one day. She had the humility to acknowledge the truth of what Jesus was saying to her. She took personal responsibility for her choices and her decision-making. There's no excuses on her part, no blame-shifting on her part, and she moved forward in God's plan for her life. And then finally, in verses 20 to 24, I want you to also notice that to have our views, or to have our thinking, or to have our beliefs challenged by others, and even corrected by others, and to be told that we're wrong in what we believe, is not racism, and it is not unchristlike, because that's exactly what Jesus did here. So the woman of Samaria, she poses the question to Jesus there in verse 20. Our fathers worshipped on this mountain, and you Jews say that in Jerusalem is the place where one ought to worship. And so she asked Jesus a question about where's the right place to worship God. And the Samaritans believed that the right place to worship God was on Mount Gerizim. The Jews believe that the right place to worship God was in Jerusalem. And you notice what Jesus does there. He informs her concerning a centuries-long controversy between the Samaritans and the Jews about salvation, about the worship of God. And Jesus informs her that on this issue, the Jews are right and the Samaritans are wrong. That no one would ever come to salvation through the religious system of the Samaritans. And somebody needed to tell her that, and Jesus did. Among other things, this teaches us that not all religions or cultures in the world are equal. And they are not all equal in the eyes of God. And nobody is helped if we are not free to not only bring that up, but willing to hear that. In this regard, I've always been fascinated. It's a very interesting passage. Sometimes you can read it and you hit it your first time through the Bible and you go, what is that about? But Paul writes his letter to Titus. And Titus is there in Crete, and he's there serving the Lord and sharing the gospel there. And Paul's words concerning the citizens of Crete in that letter, very interesting, very instructive, I think. Let me read it to you. Titus chapter 1, verse 10. He said, "For there are many insubordinate, both idle talkers and deceivers, especially those of the circumcision, whose mouths must be stopped, who subvert whole households, teaching things which they ought not, for the sake of dishonest gain. And one of them, a prophet of their own, said, 'Cretans are always liars, evil beasts, lazy gluttons. This testimony is true. Therefore, rebuke them sharply, that they may be sound in the faith.'" Now, Paul is not saying that the Cretans were intrinsically these things, that they were these things based upon heredity or based upon birth. He was merely observing the kind of person that the cultural environment of Crete was producing generally.

specifically on how to deal with the gods of materialism or with the gods of covetousness within the culture. And you would certainly want to address what the Bible has to say about those issues in any missionaries you would send to the United States, as opposed to maybe India or someplace like that. And it's not because we as Americans are genetically more prone to these things than others. It's because it is the context, the cultural context that we live in, and the cultural context that fashions us and still tries to do so. And in the same way, to live in Crete at that time would be to recognize that the culture was generally marked by dishonesty, brutality, wickedness, laziness, gluttony. And I think that all of this, in terms of the kind of human being that is produced by the various cultures of the world, is important in examining not only national cultures, but also the tribal or the racial subcultures that occur and exist within a country as well. And so the question becomes, how are we able to judge the superiority or the inferiority of one culture to another? How can we assess a culture objectively and safely, and assess the value of the culture we are allowing to fashion us supremely, and to determine whether it is white culture or whether it is black culture or any other culture, whether it is a good culture to be fashioning my thinking and my doing. Now, there's no culture in the world, no human culture, that is perfect. But the closer a culture is, or the closer that it adheres to what is taught in the Bible, or the closer that it reflects the teachings of a book of wisdom, like the book of Proverbs, for instance, then the more healthy or the more virtuous that culture is going to be, regardless of race. And so a culture that devalues honesty or freedom or sexual purity or humility or other-centeredness or hard work or respect for authority or respect for human life or any of the other things that are commended in the book of Proverbs, for instance, is a culture that is not worthy of being a culture that I allow to fashion me. Because it is an inferior culture, and as an inferior culture, it will produce an inferior human being. If something violates the Word of God, then not only is that not to be given a status or to be called commendable, but it is to be resisted. And this is such an important point, I think, that needs to be emphasized today. When we raise our children and we raise them and we resist wrong in their lives, not because we don't like them or love them or because we are anti-children, but because we do love them and we want what is best for them. And just as we must resist our children until they become mature enough to see the wisdom and the love behind what it is that we are doing, so too it can be within a culture where it needs to be resisted because it lacks the maturity, it lacks the truth, it lacks the wisdom and godly foundation that is necessary for it to be safe and for it to be embraced. Whether that is Black Lives Matter, speaking of the organization, not the sentiment that it speaks of, with its anti-nuclear family, part of its agenda, or whether it has to do with Antifa or white supremacy or abortion or Mormonism. And there's nothing wrong with pointing out what is wrong in any culture that exists around us. And the Samaritan woman, she was on the wrong track spiritually. Jesus told her so, and her happy ending, as it's recorded in the rest of the passage, would never have happened if he hadn't been able to speak these things to her. And you know, one of the things that I love about the interaction between Jesus and her

0: is the freedom. Here is a Jewish man. She is a Samaritan woman, and she is with a Jewish man who is clearly a rabbi, who now knows her past. He hasn't revealed himself as the Messiah to her yet. And yet she feels very comfortable in even exposing her ignorance and even asking questions of him to see how would he answer this in the light of how she had been raised to view it. And in all of it, she considers him absolutely safe to be able to do that. And it really is a wonderful thing in the body of Christ to be able to have and to know people from all kinds of backgrounds and all kinds of differences that we have, and to find a safe someone who loves Jesus and Jesus is in their life, and to say, you know, I've always wondered about this, or I've always wondered why, and then to be able to ask them that question. There's a couple of proverbs that come to mind concerning remaining humble and teachable enough to have our misguided beliefs be challenged by others, and certainly to allow our misguided beliefs to be challenged by God. One of them is Proverbs chapter 12, verse 1. Whoever loves instruction loves knowledge, but he who hates correction is stupid. Ouch. Now, when I read something like that, then that's a gift for clarity, isn't it? Sometimes I look at verses that I don't particularly maybe care for at the moment. I try to find a way to weasel around them or whatever. He leaves me no room there at all. He's not making three points at once, just one point, the point that needs to be made, and with a force that a knucklehead like me needs to hear. Proverbs chapter 29, verse 1. He who is often rebuked and hardens his neck, in other words, is unteachable, will suddenly be destroyed, and that without remedy. One of the things that's interesting to me, that if all of the races of people in the world and of all of the nationalities of people in the world, that God chose to send a Savior into the world through the Jewish people. Isn't that interesting? I thought he would have chosen the Scots. But he sent the Savior into the world through the Jews. And I think that one of the reasons he did so is so that no one could ever in the whole wide world look at Jesus and think he doesn't know anything about suffering. He doesn't know anything about being a persecuted minority. He wouldn't understand me. I can't relate to him. He was born with a silver spoon in his mouth. No, the fact of the matter is, the Jews have been the most persecuted people in all of human history. And no Jew was more persecuted than Jesus himself, who was crucified not only by the Romans, but by his own people, and not for his own sins or wrongdoing, but for the sins of the world. And there is something about him that makes the whole world feel safe when he speaks into our lives about truth that is uncomfortable for us to receive. And that sense that he cares about us, and that he loves us, and that he understands all and more that we could hope that he would understand in order to speak truth to us. Here is this woman, comes from this background. Jesus doesn't do, you know, kind of a wink and a nod related to her sin. He doesn't do a wink and a nod related to any of our sin. He doesn't kind of say things in a way that she can't really understand about whether he's the Messiah or not, or whether she needs to trust him or not. He makes all of it absolutely clear. But the beautiful thing is, we see concerning her, is that God knows all about where we've been, what we've done, what we've seen before we become a Christian, and he's not put off by any of it. And he still extends the offer of being saved and then entering into the quality of life that we see in him in this passage, rather than in the Jews or in the Samaritans as they're represented in the passage.
1: That offer, as you just heard, is still available to those who will but call on Jesus to save them. He died and rose again to provide this salvation for any who call on his name. As we sing with our kids, red, black, yellow, and white, all are precious in his sight. For Jesus loves me, and you too. This I know, for the Bible tells me so. And with that, we're going to wrap up our study, Jesus in Racially Charged Samaria, here on According to the Scriptures with Damian Kyle. To order resources like today's message on CD, you can give us a call, 209-545-5530. Again, you can reach out to us. That phone number is 209-545-5530. 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That all starts tomorrow. 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
2: There is a war going on. It is a spiritual war. A war between truth and lies. Only one thing cuts through all lies and opinions. It is God's Word. It is God's Sword.
3: 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We'll pick up with Genesis chapter 7, verse 1. Now let's join Pastor Ken for the teaching of God's Word.
4: And the Lord said unto Noah, Come thou and all thy house into the ark. For thee have I seen righteous before me in this generation. Of every clean beast thou shalt take to thee by sevens, the male and his female. And of beasts that are not clean by two, the male and his female. Of fowls also of the air by sevens, the male and his female, to keep seed alive upon the face of all the earth. For yet 7 days, and I will cause it to rain upon the earth 40 days and 40 nights. And every living substance that I have made will I destroy from off the face of the earth. And Noah did according to all that the Lord commanded him. Noah was 600 years old when a flood of waters was upon the earth. And Noah went in, and his sons and his wife and his sons' wives with him into the ark, because of the waters of the flood. Of clean beasts, and of beasts that are not clean, of fowls, and of every living thing that creepeth upon the earth, there went in two and two unto Noah into the ark, the male and the female, as God had commanded Noah. And it came to pass after 7 days that the waters of the flood were upon the earth, in the 600th year of Noah's life. In the second month, the 17th day of the month, the same day, were all the fountains of the great deep broken up, and the windows of heaven were opened. And the rain was upon the earth 40 days and 40 nights. Now, let me just tell you, this event was a 371-day event worldwide in the life of Noah. 371 days of catastrophe. But we have rain 40 days. And 40 nights, rain. Verse 13 says, On the self same day entered Noah, Shem, Ham, and Japheth, the sons of Noah, Noah's wife, and three wives of his sons with them into the ark. They and every beast after his kind, all the cattle after their kind, every creeping thing that creepeth upon the earth after his kind, and every fowl after his kind, every bird of every sort. I'd like to point out to you again the frequent use of the word kind, even as it was in Genesis chapter 1, that God created living things with seed in them to reproduce according to their kind. This is relevant because we don't have to have the variation of every kind. All we have to have is the basic kind, and within those living things is the genetic information for all of the variation in every direction that variation really does happen, but it is within kind. Variation within kind. Nothing becomes another kind. You'll find massive variation within all of the animals of a kind, but again, they're still the same thing. Verse 15 says, They went in unto Noah into the ark, two and two of all flesh, wherein is the breath of life. And they that went in, male and female of all flesh, they that went in, male and female of all flesh. This probably doesn't need to be said here, but there is only male and female of every living thing. And the statement, the concept of birthing persons, is evidence of madness, modern madness. Male and female are God's doing. Living things reproduce this way. And it's said to even the point of what may look like redundance, as if the days in which we live were anticipated by the author. They went in unto Noah, all of these creatures. Now, just for the record, Noah had enough to do in obedience to God to build the ark, to gather food. Noah did not have to gather the creatures. Noah did not have to pursue life forms and try to gather them on. They went in by the very guidance of the God who created living things with migratory patterns. Even birds with the built-in equipment to follow electromagnetic planes across the Earth's surface to go places they've never gone before with no GPS. It's like the GPS is all built in. The genius of God moved upon those life forms, and they went in unto Noah. Two and two of all flesh wherein is the breath of life. Again, verse 16, they that went in male and female. I'll tell you something today. Everybody that went into Calvary Chapel went in male and female. One or the other. Verse 17, the flood was 40 days upon the earth, and the waters increased. And bare up the ark, and it was lift up above the earth. And the waters prevailed and were increased greatly upon the earth, and the ark went upon the face of the waters. And the waters prevailed exceedingly upon the earth, and all the high hills that were under the whole heaven were covered. 15 cubits upward did the waters prevail, and the mountains were covered. That is to say, the ark itself, 50 feet high, so it's 500 plus feet long, it all depends on whose cubit you're using, 85 feet wide. It's enormous, but we have bigger vessels that we've built today, but it is nevertheless an enormous box. And at least 15 feet below the ark, they hit nothing. What was that 15 feet? What exactly did that 15 feet represent? How did they know that all the hills were covered at least 15 feet? I submit to you that below the ark, suspended on ropes, were great stones. I'll deal with that some more near the end of the study. And they cleared everything, so they knew that all of the high hills, the mountains were covered. I'll submit to you also that the mountains in the pre-flood world were nowhere near to the extremes of the mountains in the post-flood world. Created by the collision of tectonic plates, created by the thrusting up, the subduction of ocean plates and the thrusting up of mountain ranges like the Rocky Mountains, like the Olympias, and then add to that the friction, the heat generated, producing volcanic activity and great mountains like we have the Olympias on our west coast, most of which are volcanic. All of that thrust upward. And about that thrusting, about that motion,

Let me just make something really clear to you guys in case nobody has already. There are two sides. There's truth versus deception in the conflict that we're in the world that we live in. The world we live in is a world at war, and it's truth versus deception. You know this, right? You can't believe everything you hear. You've got to think. You've got to be those who think. You've got to be those who read, those who look at evidence. Now, evidence exists. I talked about this last week. The evidence is the same for both sides of this truth versus deception conflict. There are scientists who believe the Bible. They are called creationists. There are those who don't believe the Bible, secular, and they tend to be uniformitarian. What I mean by uniformitarian, what does that term mean? That all of the systems and all of the dynamics of what's going on the earth right now, according to the uniformitarian, has been the same speed all through history. Most of you have probably heard that there was an earthquake in Dedham, where I live, on late Friday night, early Saturday morning. I missed it. Trust me. I sleep next to an earthquake. That's all I'll say about that. I sleep. Why did the earthquake happen? Why do earthquakes happen? Because there is still motion, and the motion as the ocean plate colliding with the North American plate, and this motion, which is continually happening, builds up this pressure until something slips, and then the slip is the earthquake. But the motion is very slow. The uniformitarian says it's always been this speed. How do they know that? They don't know that, but that assumption causes them to interpret all of the evidence in light of their commitment to this book not being true. Do you know? You probably heard about the geologic column, right? And you know that the Earth's crust is stratified. That there are various layers, various rock layers. Do you know that as a result of over 1,800 very deep oil well boreholes that have been drilled on four of our seven continents, the geologists have those core samples intact and are able to measure, lay out, and actually track and map what they have, all of them, called six mega sequences. In other words, the same layers are laid down all over the earth. The geologists call them mega sequences. The creationist and the uniformitarian are looking at the stratifications of the core samples that are uniform around the world, and by the way, the first of them produces the evidence of a massive amount of carbon dioxide in the world that indicates volcanism, massive worldwide volcanism, an eruption. How can I say this and make it plain? The stratifications, according to the creationist scientists and those who believe that a worldwide flood happened, were no doubt laid down by the dynamics of the flood of waters that covered the whole earth. There's a layer that they like to call the Great Conformity. Below that, you got one reality about the earth's crust, and above that line, you have the same sedimentary layers around the world. The creationist says that all got laid down by a worldwide flood, and that, by the way, happens to make sense. The uniformitarian says each of these stratifications represent ages, millions of years, and ecosystems. In the mega sequences that happened, the very first things that were killed were shallow marine creatures, and their fossils appear first in the stratification. Later in the sequences, the mega sequences, you find larger life forms. Near the top, you find the biggest creatures, those that were able to flee the advancing flood waters to a point and take their last stand. One of the coolest things you can actually study is all of the effects of the flood that have been observed in the evidence by creation scientists. The Morrison Formation in northern Utah is a dinosaur graveyard
Well, it is obvious. There's one whole hillside. It's a national park, and there's one whole hillside you can visit where all of the pieces and parts of millions of dinosaurs have been just thrown together in the mud, now encased in rock, as if everything had been through the blender, dismembered. Millions. Giant bones, tiny bones. And it is abundantly clear that all of the biggest animals were attempting to flee, and were in fact fleeing, and most of them in North America died in the same place. Highest concentration in this one 10-state region that includes Utah. And even this uniformitarian, even the secular scientists, have to acknowledge that these creatures all died in a flood. A flood, but not the flood. They were all drowned. And just for the record, the layers that include all of the bones of those giant reptiles, all of the fossils of those reptiles, you know what is absent in those layers? Any evidence of all of the vegetation that it would take for them to ever live on. The point is that that is not a stratification representing an ecosystem or a period of time that represents millions of years. Everything else had already been scoured and buried. The last creatures to get buried were buried in mud, absent all the vegetation it would take for them to ever live on. That's not an environment. The stratifications represent a burial. Think about this for a second. Let me read my notes. The research, the geologists reveal the same six mega sequences of sedimentary rock layers across multiple continents. Each mega sequence contains a huge stack of rock layers. The geologists agree on the six mega sequences. However, the secular uniformitarian interprets the layers in the context of millions of years. The assumption that the speed whereby things like the tectonic plates are moving now has been uniform through all of the millenniums and even more than that. But they're wrong. They interpret the layers in the context of millions of years, whereas it clearly happened in a very short period of time, over a 371-day period, in the days of Noah. Back to the text. Verse 21 says again, that all flesh died that moved upon the earth, both of fowl and of cattle, of beasts, and of every creeping thing that creepeth upon the earth, and every man. All in whose nostrils was the breath of life, and of all that was in the dry land, died. I want you to hear this, guys. According to the record of Scripture, according to divine revelation, there was only one way to be saved, and that was the ark. In the ark there was life, outside the ark nothing but death worldwide. The only survivors were those in the ark. Modern science of genetics has validated this reality. The modern science of genetics, through the study of mitochondrial DNA, there is the evidence of history of humanity in the genes. The geneticists, they refer to one little spot in history that they call the bottleneck of the human family, where humanity went nearly extinct, their own words. The human race went nearly extinct. We went from a worldwide population to being reduced to a few survivors. And from there, again, back out into a worldwide population. I'm telling you, every field of study, geology, archaeology, genetics, all of those fields of study reveal the biblical story actually happened. They testify that it did. In the same way, there was only one way to be saved then. There was only one way to be saved now. There was only salvation through Jesus Christ, and that's it. Either you're in Christ or you're doomed. He who has the Son has life. He who has not the Son hath not life, but the wrath of God abides upon him. There's only one way to be saved. Faith in Christ. Verse 23 says, every living substance was destroyed, which was upon the face of the ground, both man and cattle, creeping things, the fowl of the heaven, and they were destroyed from the earth. And Noah only remained alive, and they that were with him in the ark, and the waters prevailed upon the earth, 150 days. So
you have 40 days and 40 nights of rain, but you have 150 days of rising water levels worldwide. And then it turns and it reverses for another more than 150 days. This was a year-long event for Noah and his family and all of the creatures with him inside the ark. Now, as to the issues, I encourage you all, I continually, to reference Answers in Genesis, Institute for Creation Research, creation.com. The resources there, the scientists of every field there will bless you, further equip you, strengthen, in fact, your faith in divine revelation, in the record of Scripture. What happened to the animals inside the ark in the darkness of that environment, on the lower decks, in the cold that was happening? Anything that was a mammal went into a state resembling hibernation. Everything that was a reptile was immobilized. The care for all of those creatures was not overwhelming for the humans aboard that ark for those very reasons. Waters prevailed upon the earth 150 days. They prevailed. They continued to rise for 150 days. What happened after that? Well, we're going to read next Genesis chapter 8, verse 1. God remembered Noah and every living thing and all the cattle that was with him in the ark, and God made a wind pass over the earth, and the waters assuaged. The fountains also of the deep and the windows of heaven were stopped. Those two water sources were stopped. They didn't cease to exist, but they were stopped. And the rain from heaven was restrained. The waters returned from off the earth continually, and after the end of 150 days, the waters were abated. So we got over 300 days covered in what we have just read. The first 150, the waters continue to rise. The second 150, the waters begin to recede. We read of those two sources. One other thing I'd like to point out to you, according to creation scientists, the atmosphere, the environment of the world pre-flood was very different, and among the differences were a different atmosphere, a different barometric pressure, a different oxygen level. And according to the best speculation, scientific speculation, of those who maintained that there was a water canopy around our atmosphere, then the atmosphere was very much compressed. An atmosphere that from the surface of the earth to outside that atmosphere was only 9 miles. Whereas, with that water canopy gone, the atmosphere expanded to where it is now, 60 miles from the surface of the earth to outside that atmosphere. It became thinner. The environment changed. It becomes the explanation for so many things. And one of the scientists in Japan actually was successful in hatching dragonflies inside a pressure chamber and was successful growing the dragonflies inside the pressure chamber to enormous size. The fossils reveal dragonflies once lived with a 2-foot wingspan, and I still wish they were around just to see one of those bounce off the windshield. But it's best explained by the environmental changes. And that was the whole point of the experiment. What if you can hatch them and grow them inside a pressure chamber? He was able to grow them to double the size of a regular dragonfly. So things changed. But according to the record of Scripture, you have those two sources and they were stopped. The waters returned from off the earth continually. So there was a process. It didn't happen suddenly. What was happening to make the waters return, and where did they return to? Well, it was, in fact, the dynamics of continental plates drifting, the supercontinent broken up, and the drifting, all of that creating ocean basins, and at the same time, the subduction creating the mountain ranges on our continents. It says here in verse 4 in the ark, the ark rested in the seventh month, on the 17th day of the month, upon the mountains of Ararat. The mountains of Ararat. It's not the mountain singular. It's the mountains of Ararat. Guys, control room, throw up the first slide. I got some pictures for you. I want you to see this. There in the background, you're looking at the one that is known as Mount Ararat.
And it's just under 17,000 feet tall. It's a massive mountain.

0: In the foreground, there is, here at the bottom of that picture, what has been commonly referred to as a boat-shaped object. Again, it's in the mountains, in the range of mountains of Ararat. It's not on Mount Ararat. This is called the Dhrupanar site, in case nobody's ever told you about the Dhrupanar site. The Dhrupanar is in Turkey, by the way. Boat-shaped formation was discovered on September 11th, 1959, by Turkish Army Captain İlhan Dhrupanar. This boat-shaped object has been the study of a whole lot of research, the subject of all kinds of controversy, but the boat-shaped formation is believed to be the buried remains of Noah's Ark that landed in the mountains of Ararat, according to the Bible, Genesis 8:4. Even the Quran, which is not right about much, does in fact also describe that. Let me show you something else with regard to that. Next slide. This is a 1959 photograph, aerial, of the boat-shaped object. The next slide shows it in 2019. Things have certainly changed. But there are the critics who say there are those shapes, it's a natural geological formation, and those shapes are seen all over the mountain range. Well, there are guys, in case you're curious about it, who've got aerial drone photography of the entire region flying over it. You see, that's not true. There's no other similar geological formation. Next slide. This is even more fascinating. Do you see what the man is standing next to, that giant stone? Those stones, carved, chiseled stones, exist in a nearly straight line in an 8-mile stretch leading up to the mountains of Ararat. Those stones, and you can't see it from this poor quality on our slide, have carvings in them. Typically, those carvings are crosses. Now, wasn't Noah carving crosses in these great stones, but is proof that the earliest Christians, this has been known for a very long time, the earliest Christians were making pilgrimage to the mountains of Ararat and to the site. Again, you see the crosses all chiseled into those stones. Now, exactly, continue the slides, guys. What were the stones for? All the best indications, as I mentioned, 15 cubits below the ark, there were ropes suspending counterweights that functioned as ballasts.
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0: To access God's grace, we need faith. Here's Pastor Bob Hoekstra to touch on that.
1: Faith accesses grace. Faith in Jesus Christ. Not this nebulous, generic kind of humanistic faith, you know, that you hear everywhere. Well, keep the faith. Well, how do you know that's true? Well, I just believe it. That's backwards. We don't make things true by just saying we believe them. We find out how true they are, and then faith is a consequence. You rely on what's real. Faith accesses grace. Trusting the Lord Jesus on any day, on any issue of life, is just like scooping in to the ocean of God's grace for whatever is needed for the given moment.

0: From all of us at Living in Christ Ministries, welcome once again to our broadcast. Today on Living in Christ, we're excited to introduce our six-part series, Humility and Faith. And as we'll soon see, these are two necessary ingredients in the Christian life. We thank the Lord you're with us. Well, let's get started, shall we? And learn the relationship between humility and faith and living by grace. Here's Bob Hoekstra.
1: This will be a great opportunity to explore together over some hours the answer to the question, really, of how do you walk in this path of grace? Grace is a grand and glorious theme, but how do you live in it? How do you actually function by it day by day? Well, as we've seen on a number of occasions, there are two heavenly spiritual realities that God wants to develop in our lives that we might live daily by the grace of God. And these wondrous realities, they are humility and faith. Humility and faith. And these are relational realities. These are not things we manufacture. These are realities that flow out of relationship. Humility and faith become real in our lives as we're relating to the Lord. As we're developing a relationship with Him, humility and faith both grow as we're getting to know Him. It's humbling, and it's faith-building. You know, you get to know a person well, they impact your life. Maybe for good, maybe for bad. But you get to know someone, they impact your life. You get to know God, He impacts your life. It's a relationship that brings about consequences. And two of the consequences of getting to know God are these wonderful relational realities develop, humility and faith. And that's exactly how we actually live by grace. How's that so? Well, James 4:6, you see, by way of introduction, James 4:6.

God resists the proud but gives grace to the humble. Many, many Christians do not live by grace because they're not walking in humility. They're walking the path of pride, self-sufficiency. That ever-popular philosophy, think positive, I can do it. And they're trying to convince themselves of that. And it comes in all kinds of packages. You know, self-improvement, self-help, self-hope, self-reliance, self-confidence. All of those things, they're just different ways to talk about pride. And God is opposed to that. How could a person progress in spiritual growth and development if God is opposing the path they're taking? There's no way. But what God wants to do is give grace into people's lives. Because grace is that transforming work of God where the life of the Lord Jesus becomes our portion increasingly. But God gives grace to the humble. The grace of God does not flow into self-reliant hearts. God gives grace to the humble, to those who admit their desperate need for the Lord, for those who are agreeing with God daily, apart from you, Lord, I can do nothing. That's where God's grace pours out. But not only humility, faith. Romans 5:2. A humble heart is the object of God's grace outpoured. Faith is God's spiritual means to reach right into the resources of grace and take all that's needed. It's there, available. How do you access it? By faith. Romans 5:2, speaking of the Lord Jesus Christ, through whom also we have access by faith into this grace in which we stand. We who believe in the Lord Jesus Christ, we now stand in a kingdom whose entire topography, entire landscape, complete realm, is grace abundant, available for life. But how do you access that grace in which you stand? Through whom also we have access by faith into this grace. Faith accesses grace. Faith in Jesus Christ. Not this nebulous, generic kind of humanistic faith, you know, that you hear everywhere. Well, keep the faith. Well, how do you know that's true? Well, I just believe it. That's backwards. We don't make things true by just saying we believe them. We find out how true they are, and then faith is a consequence. You rely on what's real. Faith accesses grace. Trusting the Lord Jesus on any day, on any issue of life, is just like scooping in to the ocean of God's grace for whatever is needed for the given moment. Faith accesses grace initially and continually. How did we first access the grace that forgave our sins? We trusted in the Lord Jesus to be our Savior. And the Lord forgave us, poured out grace upon grace and forgave us. Now He wants to pour out grace upon grace and transform us, shape us, equip us, build us. Faith, a humble heart, willing to depend in faith upon the Lord, is the life that grows in grace. That's the person that lives by grace. Oh, all kinds of things flow out of that. Everything God wants to happen that He's describing in His Word flows out of that. But it's all hinging on that. We've looked a lot at grace. Now as we think more again toward the end, yeah, well, how do you live in that? Be willing to have humility and faith developing. How? By just an ongoing, getting acquainted process with the Lord Jesus. In the Word, searching Him out. Who are you, Lord? What have you done? What are you like? I want to be acquainted with you and humbly learn to trust you day by day to do in my life everything I see in the Word that is true about you. That kind of simple walk, that's the life of grace. It's kind of like the gospel of salvation from sins. It almost sounds too good to be true. Did you stagger over the grace of God for forgiveness when you were first saved? Have you ever shared the gospel with people? You know? Now let me get it out. Now, Christ paid the consequences of all my sin. He died for me. Now wait a minute. To be forgiven and escape hell and have heaven my home. Now wait a minute. You're saying all I need to do is put my faith in the Lord Jesus Christ.

0: surprised. Oh, man, that's too good to be true. Yeah, that's why it's called grace. Because no other word would describe it. Anything else with a little bit of works or a little bit of merit, oh yeah, that's good enough to be true, you know. We can click with that. But I find often we who are born again by the grace of God through faith in Jesus Christ, we got past that staggering reality of grace for birthing, and then we're often staggered by the offer of grace for growing. Yeah, sounds too good to be true. Listen, grace will always sound too good to be true. That's what makes it so glorious. That's why it's so rich. Well, let's think for a while about humility. Isaiah 57:15. Oh, God has given us some great statements and great pictures of lives lived out the right way and the wrong way in the Old Testament to help us grasp these issues of humility and faith. Isaiah 57:15. This is a fascinating description of the Lord, who he is, where he dwells, but where he loves to work. Isaiah 57:15. For thus says the high and lofty one who inhabits eternity, whose name is holy. Now God is speaking. I dwell in the high and holy place. You know, in the heaven of heavens. In a sense, beyond man's reach, God must come to man. But notice, I dwell in the high and holy place with him who has a contrite and humble spirit, to revive the spirit of the humble and to revive the heart of the contrite ones. Our God is called the high and lofty one. He's above man. He's over all. He exists in a dimension above and beyond just the five senses and just human comprehension and understanding and apprehension. But though he's high and lofty, and his name is holy, and he dwells on high in a high and holy place, he does that with him who has a contrite and humble spirit. God, who dwells in light and glory unapproachable, can be approached in humility and faith. And he dwells in a high, lofty place, a high, holy place, with those. With whom? With him who has a contrite and humble spirit, a broken heart, a sense of spiritual bankruptcy on their own resources and their own merit.
1: Amazing, isn't it? Our high and lofty God, who dwells in a high and holy place, wants to dwell with those who have a humble spirit. We need to pause our study right here, and we'll pick up from this spot next time we meet for Living in Christ. Bob Hoekstra is our Bible teacher. 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We've just released a new book from Pastor Bob Hoekstra titled Trials, Difficulties, and Impossibilities. Maybe that's exactly what you're going through right now and wondering what to make of it all. Here's the good news. God is up to something good. Just as gold must be tested in the fire to bring impurities to the surface, so the Lord allows trials and difficulties to bring to the surface any impurities in our lives. The Lord uses trials and difficulties to prove the genuineness of our faith. 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Here's our mailing address for those that prefer to write. 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We thank the Lord you are with us today, and may God richly bless you as you live in Christ. We'll catch you back here next time. This has been a presentation of Living in Christ Ministries.

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2: It's time for Enduring Word. 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
3: I love that phrase in verse 20. He did what was good and right and true before the Lord his God. Hezekiah's godliness was exemplary among the kings of Judah. His concern was not primarily for political power or for prestige, but what was for good and right and true before the Lord. That's what it says in verse 20. Additionally, when he did something, verse 21 says, he did it with all his heart.
2: It's sad today when we see too many people living with self-serving motives in mind. Even when some of what they do is good, they all too often have an ulterior motive for doing it. When was the last time you saw someone do the right thing, even when they had something to lose? In his message today, Pastor David encourages you to take notes from King Hezekiah, who chose to do what was right in the sight of the Lord. Pleasing God should be what drives you to do whatever you do and to do it well. Now here's Pastor David in the book of 2 Chronicles chapter 31. As he continues his message, Hezekiah provides for the priests.
3: Verse 2 uses an interesting phrase in reference to the temple. It says this, in the gates of the camp of the Lord. John Trapp said of that phrase, the camp of the Lord, in its reference to the temple. He says, of the temple, fitly compared to a camp, for the watch and the ward there kept by the priests, and for the convention of the people thither, as to their rendezvous, to pray, which is the chief service of our spiritual warfare. So that was the simple idea. It was like the temple was a place of battle. It was a place that the camp of the Lord, like a camp of God's army there, because really spiritual warfare was being conducted at that temple. It also says there in verse 3 that the king also appointed a portion of his possessions. King Hezekiah was so committed to the restoration of the proper priestly service that he personally supported their work with a portion of his possessions. Now, in verses 4 and 5, he's going to command the tithe be brought to the temple, starting here, verses 4 and 5. Moreover, he commanded the people who dwelt in Jerusalem to contribute support for the priests and the Levites, that they might devote themselves to the law of the Lord. As soon as the commandment was circulated, the children of Israel brought in abundance the first fruits of grain and wine, oil and honey, and of all the produce of the field. Then they brought in abundantly the tithe of everything. King Hezekiah did not present this as an option for the people of Judah. This is what it says in verse 4. Moreover, he commanded the people who dwelt in Jerusalem to contribute support for the priests and the Levites. They were commanded, that's the word used in verse 4, to fulfill their obligations under the law of Moses, that is to support the priesthood through their tithes. Those commands were originally given in Numbers chapter 18, verses 21 through 24. As God said in Numbers chapter 18, verse 21, I have given the children of Levi all the tithes in Israel. You see, God commanded the tithes, that is a giving of 10% of one's income, that be given to the Levites for their support. And this establishes the principle that tithes belong to God. In other words, God said, I have given, so they're his to give. But he gave them to the Levites. In other words, the Israelites gave these offerings to the Lord, their tithes, but then God gave them, because they belonged to him, he gave them to the Levites. And when an Israelite failed to give their tithe, they weren't robbing the Levite, though the money ended up with them. They were robbing God. That's what it says in Malachi chapter 3, verses 8 through 10. Because God received the tithe from the giver, and God gave it to the Levite. Now, some people today think that the tithe, since it went to support the Levites, who were, in a sense, government workers in ancient Israel, they think that the tithe today is covered by government taxes, and that the free will giving mentioned in the Old Testament answers to the New Testament emphasis on giving. We can say that the New Testament nowhere specifically commands tithing, but it certainly does speak of it in a positive light, of course, if it is done with the right heart. It is also important to understand that tithing is not a principle that depends on the Mosaic law. This is explained very clearly in Hebrews chapter 7, verses 5 through 9. It tells how tithing was practiced and honored by God before the law of Moses. What the New Testament does speak with great clarity on is the principle of giving. What giving should be. That it should be regular, planned, proportional, and private. You can look that up in 1 Corinthians chapter 16, verses 1 through 4. 2 Corinthians chapter 9 also adds that our giving must be generous, freely given, and cheerful. Now, since the New Testament doesn't emphasize tithing, it need not be strictly applied by Christians. Now, it's true that there are some believers who argue against tithing on the basis of self-interest. They don't want to give to God. But since giving is to be proportional, according to 1 Corinthians chapter 16, we should be giving some percentage. And 10% is a good benchmark. You could say that it's a starting place. Now, for some people, to give 10% is nowhere near enough. But for others, at their present time, 5% might be a massive step of faith. What I'd really challenge you with as a believer is, if your question is, how little can I give God and still please Him, then our heart isn't in the right place at all. We should have the attitude of some early Christians who essentially said, we're not under the tithe, so we can give more. You see, friends, giving and financial management is a spiritual issue, not just a financial one. If we can't be trusted with material things, then we should not be trusted with spiritual things. That's a principle that Jesus laid out in Luke chapter 16, verse 11. But these gifts were commanded by the king to be given to the priests and the Levites. Why? Verse 4, that they might devote themselves to the law of the Lord. Now, this reminds us of another duty of the Levites, beyond what was mentioned previously in verse 2, and that is the study and the teaching of the law of the Lord. In other words, the word of God. The support of the Levites through the tithes of the people enabled this. This is much the same principle as to what Paul wrote in 1 Timothy chapter 5, verses 17 and 18. Paul wrote this, "Let the elders who rule well be counted worthy of double honor, especially those who labor in the word and doctrine. For the scripture says, you shall not muzzle an ox while it treads out the grain, and the laborer is worthy of his wages." In other words, those who are active and skilled and a blessing to others in the way that they serve God and preach his word and serve the people of God, it's appropriate that they be supported financially, at least whenever possible. In any regard, when Hezekiah made this command, look at what the response was. It says here in verse 5, as soon as the command was circulated, they brought in abundantly the tithe of everything. The response of the people was impressive. Instead of thinking of reasons why this command did not apply to them, or excuses to relieve themselves of the obligation, verse 5 says that they brought in abundantly the tithe of everything. So here, starting at verse 6, we have a section of verses, five verses, that describes the reception of the tithes. Here we go. And the children of Israel and Judah, who dwelt in the cities of Judah, brought the tithe of oxen and sheep. Also the tithe of holy things, which were consecrated to the Lord their God, they laid in heaps. In the third month they began laying them in heaps, and they finished in the seventh month. And when Hezekiah and the leaders came and saw the heaps, they blessed the Lord and his people Israel. Then Hezekiah questioned the priests and the Levites concerning the heaps. And Azariah, the chief priest, from the house of Zadok, answered him and said, Since the people began to bring the offerings into the house of the Lord, we have had enough to eat and have plenty left, for the Lord has blessed his people, and what is left is this great abundance. This is spectacular, folks. It says in verse 7, In the third month they began laying them in heaps. The giving of tithes was so abundant that it took 4 months to simply receive all the gifts. No wonder Hezekiah and the leaders blessed the Lord and his people Israel, that's what it says in verse 8, when they saw these heaps, these evidences of the generous giving of God's people. Now, their happiness was not only because it meant that there would be plenty for the priests and the Levites, but it also showed, maybe I should say it especially showed, that the Spirit of God was working powerfully in the lives of the people of Israel. Friends, you know how it is. When God gets hold of a person's wallet or their bank account, you can say that God has really got a hold of that man or a woman. For many believers, sadly, this is like one of the last areas that they really yield to the Lord and surrender to Him. But they did it. And there was a wonderful response from the people. It says also in verse 6 that they gave a tithe of holy things. According to Martin Selman, I'll quote him here, the tithe of the holy or dedicated things probably refers to gifts made by the Levites to the priest from what they themselves had received. You see, just as much as the Levites were expected to receive tithes, they also gave tithes, and they gave them unto the priests. But verse 10 gives us something that is worth reading again. It says this, Since the people began to bring the offerings into the house of the Lord, we have had plenty to eat and have plenty left. Friends, the priests and the Levites had long been neglected. This is how it was under the previous king, King Ahaz, who virtually shut down the temple and shut down the priesthood and the work of the Levites. After being neglected after the reign of the previous king, now they had plenty. But the tithes had to be wisely administered. So let's see how it describes this starting at verse 11. And I'm going to read all the way through verse 19. Now, Hezekiah commanded them to prepare rooms in the house of the Lord, and they prepared them. Then they faithfully brought in the offerings, the tithes, and the dedicated things. Conaniah, the Levite, had charge of them, and Shimei, his brother, was the next. Jehiel, Ahaziah, Nahath, Asriel, Jeremoth, Jozabad, Eliel, Ismaiah, Mathath, and Benaniah were overseers under the hand of Conaniah and Shimei his brother at the commandment of Hezekiah the king and Azariah the ruler of the house of God. Koreh, the son of Imnah the Levite, the keeper of the east gate, was over the freewill offerings to God to distribute the offerings of the Lord and the most holy things. And under him were Eden, Minamiam, Jeshua, Shemaiah, Amariah, Jeconiah, and his faithful assistants. In the cities of the priests to distribute allotments to their brethren by divisions, to the great as well as the small, besides those males from 3 years old and up who were written in the genealogy. They distributed to everyone who entered the house of the Lord his daily portion for the work of his service by his division and to the priests who were written in the genealogy according to their father's house and to the Levites from 20 years old and up according to their work by their divisions and to all who were written in their genealogy, their little ones and their wives, their sons and daughters, the whole company of them. For in their faithfulness they sanctified themselves in holiness. Also for the sons of Aaron the priests, who were in the fields of the common lands of their city, in every single city there were men who were designated by name to distribute portions to all the males among the priests and to all who were listed by genealogies among the Levites. Friends, that's a lot of verses to say how diligent they were in getting out this abundance among all who properly should receive them in the kingdom of Judah, that is, the priests and the Levites. This is what Hezekiah did in verse 11. Hezekiah commanded them to prepare rooms in the house of the Lord. King Hezekiah was wise enough to know that it was important to properly manage the generous gifts of God's people. They were concerned to do everything faithfully. That's the word used in verse 12, out of respect to both God and his people who generously gave. I like what Martin Selman says on this point. He said this, "Good planning and the implementation of adequate supporting structures provide a framework in which wholehearted and meaningful worship can take place. Hezekiah therefore prepared storerooms to receive the gifts, and various officials were appointed to collect and distribute them." And one of those was named Conaniah the Levite. We read in verse 12, Conaniah the Levite had charge of them. Hezekiah put faithful men in positions of responsibility and gave them accountability over these tithes. The king knew that the faithful administration is promoted when the people are accountable as overseers. Then verse 16 says that they distributed to everyone who entered the house of the Lord his daily portion for the work of his service. The tithes were used to support those who did the work of ministry to the Lord and his people, and of course to support their families as well. Again, I want you to see what a change this was from the previous king, King Ahaz, who actually shut the doors of the temple and essentially fired or laid off all the priests and Levites of Israel. Now, not only is the temple open, not only are the feasts being observed, such as Passover, not only are tithes and offerings being received, but they're also being properly distributed to those whom, in the law of God, says should be supported by such things. This gives us a reason to understand Hezekiah's godliness and prosperity. Look at this in verses 20 and 21. "Thus Hezekiah did throughout all Judah, and he did what was good and right and true before the Lord his God. And in every work that he began in the service of the house of God, in the law and in the commandment to seek his God, he did it with all his heart. So he prospered." I love that phrase in verse 20. He did what was good and right and true before the Lord his God. Hezekiah's godliness was exemplary among the kings of Judah. His concern was not primarily for political power or for prestige, but what was for good and right and true before the Lord. That's what it says in verse 20. Additionally, when he did something, verse 21 says, he did it with all his heart. You could say, as Martin Selman did in his commentary, Hezekiah finished his task because, verse 21, he sought God wholeheartedly. In this, he complied with David's advice and followed the pattern of other kings. Or as Adam Clark put it, in every respect, he was a thoroughly excellent man, saw his duty to God and to his people, and performed it with becoming zeal and diligence. May God ever send such kings to the nations of the world, and may the people who are blessed with such be duly obedient to them and thankful to the God who sends them. In fact, that's why it says there in verse 21, so he prospered. Hezekiah's prosperity was evidence of the blessing of God, especially in connection with his own generosity and wise stewardship. Let me close this with a quote from G. Campbell Morgan. He said this, "These words reveal his purpose, his method, and the result, and form a revelation of abiding value to all who are called upon to perform divine service in any form. His purpose was to seek his God, And the expression is exactly equivalent to that which we are familiar. Seek ye first his kingdom. His method was that of complete devotion with all his heart. The result was that of prosperity, that is, of success in the very work which was attempted. Friends, what another glorious ship. We've had three chapters in a row, 29, 30, now 31, all showing what a great king Hezekiah was. There's one more chapter to speak about Hezekiah. How's it going to end with him? Well, you'll have to find out. You can read ahead if you want, but in our next study, we're going to take a look at 2 Chronicles chapter 32 and see how Hezekiah ended up. But let's think now, before we leave Second Chronicles chapter 31 and the story of Hezekiah, let's think of a couple ways that this chapter points to Jesus. Number one, Hezekiah and the priests of the Lord received support from the people of God. Do you realize that Jesus did as well? I mean that. Jesus received support from the people of God, and so did the priests and Levites of Hezekiah's day, as was appropriate according to the word of God. Luke chapter 8, verse 3 tells of Joanna, the wife of Chuza, Herod's steward, and Susanna, and many others who provided for him from their substance. The him there refers to Jesus Christ. There was a group of providing women who supported Jesus and presumably the other disciples as well. As they traveled around sort of in their itinerant way, they supported them financially. So Hezekiah made sure that the priests and Levites of his day were supported by the people of God, but Jesus also received support from the people of God. And secondly, I like that phrase there in verse 11. Hezekiah commanded them to prepare rooms in the house of the Lord. Doesn't that remind you of the way that Jesus said that he would prepare rooms or dwelling places for his people? John chapter 14, verses 2 and 3. In my Father's house are many mansions, and if it were not so, I would have told you. I go to prepare a place for you. And if I go and prepare a place for you, I will come again and receive you to myself, that where I am, there you may be also. Hezekiah prepared rooms. Jesus is preparing dwelling places for his people. And thirdly, lastly of all, G. Campbell Morgan alluded to the principle related in verse 21 about the prosperity and blessing on the life of Hezekiah. Do you remember those words in verse 21? It said simply this. It said that Hezekiah, in every work that he began in the service of the house of God, in the law and in the commandment to seek his God, he did it with all his heart. So he prospered. Didn't Jesus tell us something very similar in Matthew chapter 6, verse 33? But seek first the kingdom of God and his righteousness, and all these things shall be added to you. Friends, I don't think you can ever fulfill your potential. You can never be the success God may want you to be. And I'm not talking about success necessarily in the way that we, from an earthly perspective, but to be a true success in God's eyes, to fulfill whatever potential God has for you on earth. You can't do it without seeking first the kingdom of God. And in some degree, that's what Hezekiah did. That's what Jesus tells us to do with our lives. Father, that's our prayer. We want to seek first your kingdom. We want to bring you glory and honor through our lives. And Lord, we know that you promise success before you. Whether or not it's successful in the eyes of man, we can tell, maybe we can't tell. Lord, that's up to you. But Lord, for us to fulfill our purpose, to be truly successful in your eyes, we can never do it without seeking first your kingdom, as Hezekiah genuinely seemed to do, as described here at the end of chapter 31. Give us that heart, Lord. Give us that passion to seek after you. We pray this in Jesus' wonderful name. Amen.
2: We are so glad you tuned in today to Enduring Word. Each edition of this program is another opportunity to know Jesus personally. And we want that for you today. 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
4: Thanks, Josh. I'm happy to speak for a few moments to our listeners about this vital subject. There's nothing more important for this life or the next than being in a right relationship with the God who created us and loves us. God has opened the door to us, and here's what you must do to walk through it. First, understand your great need for God. You know that you're not perfect, but admit the fact that you have deliberately crossed God's boundaries and broken His commands. Have a heart willing to turn away from any way that offends God and to surrender to Him. Second, put your trust in Jesus Christ, the Savior of the world. Believe that He came as fully God and fully man, lived a perfect life of power and love, and, most importantly, that Jesus gave His life on the cross as a substitute, as a sacrifice, to please God the Father and to pay the debt of sin and offense against God that we could never pay. Believe that Jesus rose from the dead to prove that the payment was accepted and that even death could never defeat Him. Most of all, decide that with all your heart you will not only believe these things as facts, but also put your trust in them as what God did to make a right relationship with you. Simply said, surrender your life to Jesus Christ. No one is too bad, too good, too far, too close, too lost, too strange, or too cool for Jesus to accept. Pray a prayer of surrender to Jesus as Lord of your life and Lord of all, and tell another Christian you know. If you really don't know any Christians, you can always contact us. Here's Josh with the information.
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0: Welcome to The Word Made Plain with Senior Pastor Tony Clark of Calvary Chapel Newport News in Virginia. Currently, Pastor Tony is teaching through the book of Hebrews. 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
1: All right, let's dive into the Word of God together. Turn with me in your Bibles to Hebrews chapter 5 as we continue our study through the book of Hebrews. And we're in chapter 5, looking at chapters 5 and 6. And Father, it's with great thanks and anticipation that we are here waiting, sitting at your feet to learn from you. So speak to our hearts, Lord. You've been waiting to share some of these things with us, waiting for such a time as this. And so, Lord, give us ears to hear what you're going to say in Jesus' name. Amen. Hebrews chapters 5 and 6. Now, what we have said from the beginning is that the author of Hebrews is showing the Jewish believers who were tempted to go back to Judaism that Jesus Christ is superior to anything you can go back to. In chapters 1 and 2, he showed them that Jesus is superior to the angels, because we know from Deuteronomy that it was the angels that kind of gave Moses the law. And so the angels were highly exalted. They appeared many times in many forms in the Old Testament to the believers back then. So he showed them in chapters 1 and 2 that Jesus is superior to the angels. Then in chapters 3 and 4, he showed them that Jesus is superior to Moses. Now in chapters 5 through 8, but we're only going to look at 5 and 6, he is going to show them that Jesus is superior to the priesthood. Now look what it says there in verse 1. It says, "For every high priest taken from among men is appointed for men in things pertaining to God, that he may offer both gifts and sacrifices for sins." Now, the Jewish believers at this time would understand the job of the priest. The priest in the Old Testament, his job was twofold. Number one, he was to go to God in behalf of the people. And then number two, he was to go to the people in behalf of God. That was the job of the priest. He will go to God for the people. He will go in there with the sacrifices that they brought and offer it up to God in behalf of the people. Then after that, he will come out and he will go to the people in behalf of God. The priest's job was twofold. Now here's the thing. The same thing is our job as well. This is our job description as well. You say, what do you mean? I'm not a priest. Oh no. Well, 1 Peter 2:9 says, "You are a chosen generation, a royal what? Priesthood." Sound like y'all been taught well, you know? That is what it is. That's what the word says, a royal priesthood. We have been chosen by God to do the work of the priest, which is to go to God in behalf of family members, coworkers, friends, and people we come in contact with, stand in the gap for them. Pray for them and bring them to God in intercessory prayer. Then we're chosen by God to go to these same people in behalf of God, telling them to come to Christ, to repent of their sins and turn from their wicked ways. And so this was the job of the priest. Then in verses 2 through 4, it says he can have compassion on those who are ignorant and going astray, since he himself is also subject to weakness. It says, "Because of this, he is required, as for the people, so also for himself, to offer sacrifices for sins. And no man takes his honor to himself, but he who is called by God, just as Aaron was." Now, the priest had compassion on the people he was bringing before God because he had sins and struggles in his own life that he had to bring before God himself, so he can relate to them. Before the priest can do his duties, one of the things is that the priest must have been, he had to have been cleansed. He had to offer up sin, his sacrifice for his own sin, and he had to be cleansed. So he can relate to the people. He can have compassion on the people who were bringing sacrifices to the temple because he understood his own struggles. He understood the things that he dealt with, his own sin, so he can relate to them. The question is, how do we have compassion for people? By realizing our own shortcomings, our struggles, and sin. We get into trouble when we think that we have it all together. When we reach the level where we try to cover up our sin and our failures. But compassion comes into our hearts for people when we're constantly coming to God. Constantly coming to God, bringing to Him our failures. Bringing to Him our frailties and our struggles. And this gives us compassion for other people because we understand what we deal with. We understand the struggles in our own lives. Now look at verses 5 through 11. It says, so also Christ did not glorify himself to become priest, high priest, but it was he who said to him, you are my son, today I have begotten you. As he also says in another place, you are a priest forever according to the order of Melchizedek, who in the days of his flesh, when he had offered up prayers and supplications with vehement cries and tears to him who was able to save him from death, and he was heard because of his godly fear. Though he was a son, yet he learned obedience by the things which he suffered. And having been perfected, he became the author of eternal salvation to all who obey him. Called by God as high priest, according to the order of Melchizedek, of whom we have much to say and hard to explain, since you have become dull of hearing. Now, here's the thing that we have to realize in our own lives and look at the scriptures as they appear to, because there are some amazing things here that the Lord wants to share with us. And the author is showing them, these believers at this time, that Jesus is superior to the priesthood given to Aaron, because his priesthood was of a superior order. Jesus's priesthood was of the order of Melchizedek. I'm going to save all the explanation of Melchizedek, who he was, and all this sort of stuff when we get to chapter 7. Now, the author gives us a glimpse into the prayer life of Jesus in verse 7. He said he offered up prayers with vehement cries and tears. We know that when Jesus was in the Garden of Gethsemane, he cried so hard that his tears became like great drops of blood falling to the ground. This shows us something about intensive prayer. Prayer is never, never, ever, ever designed to get our will done in heaven. Prayer is to get God's will done on earth. Jesus said himself at this time of intensive prayer, not my will, but your will be done. Too often our prayers are designed to twist God's arm into giving us what we want. And we keep going to him and going to him and going to him and trying to twist his arm, trying to convince him that he needs to do this particular thing for us. That's not prayer. That's manipulation. That's not prayer. Prayer is designed to get us, don't miss this, to get us in line with God's will. And praying for God's will is not a cop-out, but it is what is best for our lives. Don't we want God's will for our lives? How is that a cop-out? Because those who are of another circle of believers will say, well, you know, praying God's will is a cop-out. You need to command and demand God, and it's your divine right to all this mess. And I just have little tolerance for it today. Folks coming to me, texting me, kind of mess like that, I just immediately just get right to stop. Just stop with that. We need to pray God's will. We want God's will. God's will is revealed to us in his word. That's what God's will is. And we want God's will. We need to stop trying to twist God's arm to try to make him see things our way. Now, see, God, you just don't understand. I know you said no, but let me come at you again. Now, see, God, really, the reason why, and we trying to twist God's arm as if God's going to say, oh, okay, okay, okay, I give. Okay, you can have it. No, we need, prayer is designed to get us in line with the will of God. Now, verse 8 is fascinating to me. It says that Jesus learned obedience by the things he suffered. What is so intriguing to me is that how can Jesus, God in human flesh, learn anything? God, who is omniscient, which means he's all-knowing, how can he learn anything? Keep in mind what Hebrews 2:9 said, that Jesus was made a little lower than the angels for the purpose of dying. Also, Hebrews 4:15 said that Jesus is our high priest and he can sympathize with our weaknesses, but at all points tempted as we, yet without sin. So while Jesus was here on the earth, he went through the same developmental process that we go through. He went through the baby stage, the toddler stage, learning how to talk and walk just like we do. He had to go, in order for him to be a faithful high priest, he had to put on human flesh. And that meant that he had to go through the same type of things we had to go through in order for him to relate to us. He had to learn how to walk. He had to, you know, crawl around the house and Mary and Joseph trying to get him from getting into the pots and pans, so to speak. He went through all that sort of stuff. Watch this. Luke 2:52 says that Jesus, when he was 12 years old, it said that Jesus, watch this, increased in wisdom and stature in favor with both God and man. Jesus had developed at this point at 12 years of age, had developed to the point where he knew at that time who he was. It says in Luke 2:49, when they went looking for him, when they couldn't find him, they went up to worship. Joseph and Mary went up to worship, and all of a sudden they were going back home. And, you know, they, you know, after a period of time, they were looking for Jesus. And they thought he was with the other relatives, with his cousins, and, you know, playing tag and, you know, tag you it and running around goofing off and stuff. So they didn't think nothing of it. Then after a while, they said, well okay, where's Jesus? And so they knew when they saw he wasn't with the relative, they went back to Jerusalem. Jesus got lost. He got kidnapped. And so they went back to Jerusalem looking for him, searching all over the place, find him in the temple, talking to the scholars of the day, asking them questions. They were blown away at his answers. I wonder why. They were blown away. And then Mary and Joseph said, you know, of course, mom speaking up. Don't you know we were worried? And Jesus was like, what? Why is it you're worried about me? He said, don't you know I must be about my father's business? He understood that Joseph wasn't his father at that time. He understood that God was his father. He understood his mission. He understood why he came to this earth. 12 years old, he understood. You'd be surprised what your children understand. You'd be surprised what they can understand at the age that they are now. You'd be surprised. At 12 years old, Jesus knew his mission. He knew why he was here. He knew that Joseph wasn't his father. He knew that, you know, God was his father. He understood, but he developed into that. He developed into that. Now, see, here's the thing. This is why the author of Hebrews said that he learned obedience by the things he suffered. We so often wonder why we go through suffering. It is so we can learn obedience. There are some things that we keep doing over and over and over and over again. And we say, well, I'm not going to, Lord, I promise not going to do it again. And sometimes we have to go through some suffering as a consequence of our sin so we can learn obedience in that area. I believe some of you are going through that right now. And you're like, well, I'm going through, but, you know, and we ask these, well, why does good people suffer? Well, we, sometime, in order for us to learn obedience, because there

for high priest to us. This is why he had to go through the things we go through in order for us, Lord, I'm just, you know, I'm just really struggling, Lord. I'm going through this a tough time. And God could have been like, I can't relate to you. You know, I don't know what you're talking about. But because he came down in human flesh, he put on human flesh. And so when you are dragging because you've been and you're weary from work, oh, Lord, please give me your strength. He understands. When you only got a few hours of sleep because the baby been up cutting up and all that sort of mess and you tired the next morning, oh, Lord, I just need you. I'm so tired. I'm so sleepy. Jesus tried to get a nap in and there was a storm. Disciples went and woke him up. Don't you care? We're perishing. And many of you have cried out just that same way. Lord, don't you care we're perishing? And you're implying if you care, you'd do something about it. But because you haven't done something about it, you must not care. That's what we imply. So he understands. He's a faithful high priest. He understands. Lord, I'm just so hungry. I'm so hungry. He understands. He understands. Fasted 40 days and 40 nights. It says afterwards he was hungry. That's not an understatement. I just want you to know. That's not an understatement. It was true. After 40 days of fasting, what happens is the body begins to go into starvation mode. That means you must get it some food or you're slowly dying, killing yourself. They said the hardest time to fast in the first 3 days. Oh, and I know all about that. Body just headache. You know, from all the sugar you constantly have and your coffee and your sodas, and then you're trying to fast, oh, head just boom, boom, boom, boom. If you can get past the first 3 days, it says after the third day, between day 3 and day 5, the hunger leaves. After about day 10 or 11 or so, they said that your breath begins to go back to a baby's breath. All the toxins and messes all out of your body. But when you hit that 40th day, time to better get to some buffet pretty soon because you're starving yourself. So Jesus understands when we're hungry. He's a faithful high priest to us. Look at verses 12 through 14. It says, for though by this time you ought to be teachers, you need someone to teach you again the first principles of the oracles of God. And you have come to need milk and not solid food, for everyone who partakes only of milk is unskilled in the word of righteousness, for he is a babe. But solid food belongs to those who are full age, that is, those who by reason of use have their senses exercised to discern both good and evil. Now, the author is telling these believers, by them wanting to go back to Judaism, just their desire to go back is keeping them from maturing in their faith. How can we move forward in our Christian walk if we're constantly looking back? This is why the Bible says in Luke 17:32, it says, remember Lot's wife. Why? Why? Because she looked back. Why did she look back? Because her heart was still in Sodom. That's why she looked back. We can't move forward in our walk looking back. And by them wanting to go back to Judaism, it caused their walk to be stunted. The author is saying that they should have been teachers by now, eating the solid milk of the things of God. But instead, he said, you are still sipping on the milk of the word. You should be teachers by now. And I believe that there are a lot of Christians today, and a lot of you sitting here in the same condition, been Christians for years, to the point where you should be teachers of our children's ministry, of our teens ministry, small group leaders. If we just looked at how long you claim you've been a Christian, by now you should be teachers. But because you have been dabbling with the world and going back and forth, back and forth, back and forth, it has stunted your spiritual growth and you're still on milk. You said, but right here it says that those on milk, that they're a babe. Babies do need milk,
Babies can't

0: handle solid food. But watch this. This is talking about being stunted in your growth. It is like being an adult, but still in a baby's crib, playing with blocks, saying goo goo ga ga. That's not cute. It's cute when a little baby, oh, goo goo goo ga ga da da. That's cute when a baby is doing that. When your big old grown self is up in a crib,
1: goo goo ga ga.
0: That's not cute. That's not cute at all. There's nothing cute about that. But, and there are a lot, you know, and you crying out for some milk in a sippy bottle, sippy cup. That's not cute. So that's what he's talking about here. He says you should be mature. You should be really, teachers by now, but you're acting like a baby because you have been stunted in your walk with the Lord. And I believe that that's for some of you here. You talk to some of you, yo, I've been a Christian since 19, so-and-so. But all the time, you just don't know what I heard is, that's all I heard. That was it. You think you talking up a storm. You heard a little kid, they just, and you know, they shaking their head like, you understand what, no! You should be teaching and leading, but you're still on baby's milk. He said, that is not cute. Look in verses 1-3 of chapter 6. He said, therefore, leaving the discussion of the elementary principles of Christ, let us go on to perfection, not laying again the foundations of repentance from dead works and of the faith toward God, of the doctrine of baptism, of laying on the hands, of resurrection of the dead, and of eternal judgment, and this we will do if God permits. Now, the author said in verse 1, let us leave the elementary things of the faith and let us go on to maturity. See, a believer is supposed to grow up and not remain a baby. You know, the Bible says in 1 Peter 2:2, as newborn babes desire the pure milk of the word that you may grow thereby. When we're babies in the faith, we're supposed to desire milk. We are. We're supposed to desire the milk of the word so we can grow up. The point is, so we can grow up. That's the point. And not remain a baby. See, if a baby isn't growing, something is wrong. As a mother, you know, and you have that, you go to the doctor, you have a baby, go to the doctor, and the doctor says, well, at this age, they're supposed to be at this development and this, and all of a sudden you look, they're 10 months old, but they the size of a 3-month-old, you know something is wrong. The doctor knows something is wrong. We are supposed to be growing up, and if a baby isn't growing, something is wrong. And so too, if we aren't growing in our faith, something is wrong. Something's not right. So my question is, are you growing in your faith? Now, before you answer, some of you only look at growing only in terms of how often you read, pray, and come to church. Now, these things are fine, and they have their place. But do you see more of the Spirit in your life? Are you more loving this year than you were last year? Are you more patient today than yesterday? I was trying to hurry up and get home. I tried to run to the store before church, try to hurry up and get home, pick up my wife to come here. And I think I got every Sunday driver in front of me that was. And so, you know, the patience part kicked in just for a moment. And I saw a little gap. These two cars gave me just enough. And a vroom, vroom, and I was gone. Dude got so mad at me. He gave me half of a peace sign. And I was like, oh, man, my fault, bro. My fault. He wasn't hearing it. Are we more patient today than we were yesterday? And I've always said, when you say, you know, Lord, you know, help me be more patient. You just, hey, stand by for the standby. Every granny driver is going to be, it's going to be on. And especially, and they only come out when you have to really get somewhere. Other than that, you know, everybody's just driving normal. Are we more patient today

0: than we were yesterday? Are we exercising more self-control in our eating? Oh, now we talking. I just think it's something that kicks in our brain when we go to a buffet. I think, you know, if we just say, okay, I'm going to the buffet and I'm just going to get one plate and I'm done. Are you kidding me? Are you kidding me?
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2: Welcome to the Dacus Report, hosted by Pacific Justice Institute founder and president Brad Dacus. 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
3: Welcome to Brad Dacus Live. I'm Brad Dacus, president and founder of the Pacific Justice Institute. On today's show, we're going to look at a number of things that are taking place. As government is becoming challenged, bureaucrats are being exposed, waste, fraud coming to the surface. We're going to talk about these and a number of other important topics, as well as challenges to freedom and liberty at the preschool level. Yes, at the preschool level. Help me talk about these. I'd like to now bring to the program Kyle Campbell, thank you so much, Kyle, for joining us. You have your own podcast called Politically Basic. You're also a commentator. And in particularly, I want to say a commentator with a millennial Gen Z kind of a perspective. You have an insight that I really appreciate. So thank you for joining us.
4: Thanks, Brad. I love being with you here on Brad Dacus Live. We always have the best discussions and we get to so many hot topics and important issues. So thanks for having me.
3: Yeah, it's great to have you on the program. So I understand, you know, President Trump has made this recommendation to basically turn Gaza into the new Riviera resort of the Middle East. At first, I thought, what? And then the more I thought about it, I thought, you know what? That makes total sense because developers like him, what they'll often do is they'll look at an area that is beaten up, bad, and say, how can I do something new with this? I mean, it's one of the giftings that developers have that bless society so much that politicians don't have, soldiers don't have, but developers do. And he has that vision. And I think it's catching on. I'm not sure how it's going to end up, but I've already put my money down on a new condo.
4: Okay, good.
3: A new condo.
4: So excited for you. I thought you were moving to Costa Rica last time, and now you're going to Gaza Lago.
3: Yes, I've got a condo. It's on a – no, I'm just teasing about the condo. I would not invest in Gaza, and plus condos can be very expensive. But nonetheless, though, on a serious note, I am very excited to see what happens. And if anyone can do it, it'd be Donald Trump. So we'll have to see.
4: He's bringing his unique giftings into this negotiation and what to do with the Gaza Strip. It's a critical piece. It's about 140 square miles, but it's really key. It's at the bottom of Israel on the Med, and it borders Egypt, and it's where the people of the Palestinian Authority have resided and where Hamas has set up camp and been attacking Israel for all this time since they were, you know, brought into government leadership there. This was a shock to everyone's system when Trump said it, and there's now this like kind of famous image of Susie Wiles' face as he's saying it. I mean, it's shock and awe on her face. But I think a lot of people had the same reaction that you did, which was, wow, okay, this is landed now. Let me think about it for a minute. And they're in a real predicament with Gaza, right? I mean, it has been reduced to rubble. Hamas cannot stay. The Palestinian people, it's not safe for them to stay. But we've tried to relocate them in the past, and it's gone a little bit sideways with Jordan and Egypt and these other nations trying to house them. They have some conflicts. So it's a real predicament, and Trump is offering a pretty realistic solution to rebuild it, make it better than ever, temporarily house Palestinian people if they want to go. They're not going to be forced to leave. Redevelop it and then welcome them back to the territory that they believe is theirs

0: not a state, so it will not be a two-state solution, but nobody else is really offering here to step in and redevelop and make this area safe again.
1: Now, what many people don't understand, though, is that it is going to take a long time. I talked to one expert, and just the time it's going to take to make it safe in terms of all the bombs that are there throughout the mines, everything, that's going to take 2 years, just that alone. Then you have the big cleanup that's going to need to take place. And of course, the more the Hamas has resisted, the more there is to needing to be cleaned up. We're looking at something after 10 years. Well, in the meantime, the people there need to have a place safe to live. I hope they are such that they can allow their sensibility of needing to have a safe place for their children and their families, that will trump any resolve of hate and desire to stay there so they can kill more Jews. I hope they're able to get over that for their own welfare, for their own benefit. We'll have to wait and see. You know, what's interesting is if the Middle East were made up of, surrounded by Christian nations, there'd be no hesitation to take these people and provide a place for them, even if as dangerous as they are as a group. But it's because of their danger, and I think the lack of compassion and hospitality that we see exhibited through Christ. We don't see that exhibited through Muhammad. We don't see that exhibited in the Islamic faith like we do Christianity. And I think that's very telling as to possibly why they are so slow to step up and go to bat for those who have endured so much for, won't go for the reason why, but just going through so much, and yet they're not hearing the cry. They're not even willing to step up, at least to the degree in the past that they have needed to. And we'll have to see how things turn out. But I think it's something for us to watch. And I'm taking it very seriously. I don't know. You know, the Gaza resort, you know,
0: You know it's going to be
1: sounds
0: beautiful.
1: nice.
0: Listen,
1: Gaza resort. I don't
0: if
1: know.
0: Trump's doing it, it's going to be done right. I don't think the American people have the stomach for a long U.S. troop occupation anywhere, and that's been discussed a lot. But at the end of the day, you know, America being the most charitable nation on earth, a Christian nation, to your point, you know, it really needs to be us. It should be us. We don't know who's going to be in the White House in 10 years. And so I hope that within this 4 year period, when we know Trump is in and he can negotiate a good, stable plan forward here, that that gets done in this time window.
1: Absolutely. Now, speaking of disasters, on the home front, we have seen horrific disasters. We've seen it, in, of course, here in California with Pacific Palisades, a shocking fire that I thought could not exist. When you're talking about a large area of residential homes, that it's a part of the city, and they were just swept down by this fire because, as it turns out, there was no water. And then you have the issue, and I blame that on, I don't blame that on FEMA. I blame that on Governor Gavin Newsom and on the mayor of Los Angeles. And but then we have another disaster back on the other side of the country in North Carolina, where we just had a tremendous hurricane. You know, could not have been foreseen. You know, that this what was going to happen. It was very out of the norm for that area, of, and that's particularly that part of North Carolina. And yet, the people there were the biggest issue afterwards was the fact that FEMA wasn't there. And then they had the audacity, we heard reports of them saying, oh, if you see a Trump flag, skip them.
0: Was awful.
1: Sick. It was awful. Well, it looks like we have a new head of FEMA. And it looks like things are turning around.
0: Yeah, Kristi Noem has been confirmed as the Secretary of Homeland Security, which is over FEMA. And of course, Trump has now just tapped Doge and Elon Musk to take a look at FEMA. But already within a 5 day period, Brad, 80% of open cases for aid in Western North Carolina have been resolved
1: In just 5 days.
0: 5 days, which is wonderful, and we're so grateful. But it really highlights and puts center stage the ineptitude and really, truly, I believe, just absolute disregard from the last administration and leadership when this.

0: crisis was happening. This one particularly, for some reason, really made my blood boil. We were watching people's children swept away and they lost everything, and then seeing aerial photos of FEMA camps set up with supplies that weren't being distributed. And yes, bridges were washed out and things, but the swiftness and speed with which now a Trump administration and a DHS head and Kristi Noem, who is such a go-getter, sharp, smart, and tough,
1: Yes.
0: get in there and address the need for our citizens right away, as should have happened right after this hurricane swept through. We're grateful to see it, but it's still so angering that it didn't happen when it should have.
1: What's so important with these all these new nominees that are being approved by for President Trump and his cabinet, they all have several things in common. One is they have high competency. It's not just a political payoff. You campaign me for your state, or you support, okay, I'll give you this position. No, these are people with high competency, and they also have high character and conviction to do the right thing. And they have an aggressive attitude that's like, I'm going to do my job, do it well for the people of America. And if I've got to break through some unconventional, conventional barriers, so be it. I see that sort of as a pattern. And Kristi Noem is a fantastic person. People say, well, she's a politician. Now, let me tell you something about Kristi Noem. I'm not the closest buddies to her, but I did go pheasant hunting with her once. Now, people are saying, okay, Brad, what's the punchline? No, I actually did go pheasant hunting with her once. And it was at the Paul Nelson Pheasant Ranch in there in South Dakota. And she actually, South Dakota, and we went pheasant hunting, and it was myself, and there were some other leaders of some other conservative organizations. I don't know how much it cost. I didn't pay for it. It was all paid for by a gentleman who was wanted to bring us all together, and he invited Kristi Noem. She showed up, not with her formal, professional suit or no. She showed up in her hunting gear.
0: Yeah, she's serious business.
1: Yeah. And then and we all went
0: Proven.
1: around and we just shared and talked. And she
0: Yeah.
1: just was really says, let me tell you, I got involved in politics. And let me just tell you, da da da da da da da da. We all get to share, get to know each other. And I just thought, wow. I mean, how blessed the people of this state were or are at the time to have a governor like that, so hands-on, down to earth, and yet very sharp and articulate. And now the entire nation gets to be blessed with her skills and her abilities. FEMA needs it so badly because the incompetency of the former administration was so blatant and so obvious.
0: Well, we are blessed by Kristi Noem. I'm so glad that you had that experience. I'm dying to know how the pheasant shooting went and if you went home with any.
1: Yes.
0: Did you shoot anything, Brad?
1: I two people, but I did get no, I didn't shoot any people, but it was a lot of fun. But it turns out, like normal hunting is, you go out there and you're in the wild, and you may have one pheasant during the day, and you get to shoot. This is like a pheasant farm, so they bring in an orchard. They have orchards and cornrows, and it's just a huge agriculture.
0: I know
1: Now.
0: we need to go to break, but still more to talk about when we get back.
1: You bet. You bet. We've got a lot to talk about, folks. And we'll be right back after this.
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1: Welcome back. And folks, if you'd like more information about the Pacific Justice Institute, or would like to keep up with our many cases, over 200 cases in active litigation, we've got something free for you. 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Also, if you're dealing with an issue of religious freedom at school, in the workplace, or in some other forum, or if you're dealing with your rights as a parent being challenged by the government, being not respected by the government, it could be a public school, a social worker, or the sanctity of human life in some way, I want you to go to our website. We do all our work without charge. We have 36 offices coast to coast. No organization has what we have. They may have a big office in Phoenix or Dallas or Atlanta. We've got offices all over the country. And we have this largest footprint because our goal is to make sure that everyone gets help. We don't just cherry pick a few high profile cases. So if you need help, and even if you were turned down by one of these other organizations that didn't think your case was pretty enough or big enough or whatever, go to our website, pji.org. We do our work without charge. We want to serve you. We want to help you. Be open. Pray about it. See, you know, the Holy Spirit may lead that employer to say, you know what? No, I need to hire this person. Because when you hire employees, there's great opportunities to reach out to them on a regular basis. And if people have any information on how you can evangelize through your company, we have a whole training video on our website, folks, called Faith in the Workplace. Just go to pji.org. But these people need Jesus, just like everyone else. So I'm not saying hire everyone that comes in your door. No, you've got a business to run. I get that. But at the same token, don't just write people off either. Seek the Lord on it. He may be calling you to reach out to someone in desperate need of his love, his grace, and his forgiveness. All right. We at PJI, we love kids, and we want to help protect kids. And the state of California, I don't think really likes kids at all because their policies are so counter to the welfare of children. Well, we at Pacific Justice are now representing a preschool. It's not a secular preschool. It's not a state-run preschool. No, it is a Christian preschool at a church, run by a church, as a ministry of the church, but it is a registered preschool where they sing Christian songs, they hear Bible stories. Well, what happens is someone working there noticed a few of the kids were not wearing their masks. And she panicked. And so she called the authorities, law enforcement, who came in with a SWAT type of a team. These are four-year-olds.
0: Good Lord.
1: Four-year-olds. They invade it without any prior notice. And they go through all the personal files of parents without a warrant. They interrogate the teachers, instructors, without giving them Miranda rights. They're going through all this information, violating privacy, should have had an actual warrant signed to be able to do what they were doing, and they didn't, as we allege in our litigation. But you know the most ugly thing about this was the fact that part of their justification is the fact that this Christian preschool sang Christian songs and, quote, compelled the children to hear Bible stories.
0: Compelled them.
1: Yes, compelled them. Mm. Parents wanted their kids there. Parents wanted the kids to hear it. There was nothing hidden. Now, this is real clear. The state said, oh, no, these four-year-olds cannot be compelled against their will to hear something religious or to sing a religious song, a Christian song. So they shut down, they raided it, shut them down, and we at Pacific Justice Institute, Kyle, we're suing.
0: Good.
1: And we're representing them, and we're already having to take this up on appeal. California, you don't always have the best judges. Sometimes we got some good judges here, but it is what it is. It's California. Wow. So we're taking it up on appeal. But it's very telling about how dark our society can be and has in some ways become, even with the change that we've seen take place in just the last few weeks. The reality is we still have a lot of darkness and evil, even at the local level,
0: yes,
1: that we're having to handle across the country But this is a classic example.

0: example of what we're facing and how dark things really can get.
1: That is outrageous. I'm so grateful for you, Brad, for your team at PJI that you are helping this preschool. I mean, that is a shocking story. I knew some of the details.

0: so grateful for you, Brad, for your team at PJI that you are helping this preschool. I mean, that is a shocking story. I knew some of the details of it, but I didn't know that it was that bad. And you and I have talked about a lot of your cases and just a lot of cases in general across the country. And it seems like specifically here in California, but we see this nationwide, there is such an effort to corrupt the children,
1: Right.
0: to separate children from their parents and their parents' parental authority. I know you guys do this
1: Right.
0: work day in and day out, and we're so grateful that you do, and you provide all these fabulous resources for parents on your website. But this is just one more. It's a more egregious example, but it's one more example of how our kids are being targeted. And don't you think it's funny that, they're trying to make the case that, like, oh, the children are not able to consent at a religious preschool when they're 4 years old to sing religious songs. Like, clearly, parents consent on behalf of a minor when they pay tuition and sign them up for a
1: Yes.
0: school. But like, you know the curriculum, you know what's going to happen. There is parental authority consent involved there. But I find it so fascinating that when that narrative does not serve the people who want to push this, there are some who on the same side of the aisle to these people would say a 4-year-old can make the decision about what gender they are, but they can't consent to sing Jesus Loves Me in a religious preschool. I
1: Right.
0: mean, pick a lane, people.
1: Yeah.
0: But also, our kids are suffering the consequences. It's infuriating as a parent, as a citizen, as a Californian, and I'm really glad that you guys are fighting back. Absolutely should not be happening.
1: Those pushing darkness, they so want all light snuffed out because they know that the light is powerful in transforming lives. And so they're not just pushing their agenda. Part of their agenda is to silence churches, ministries of churches, like preschools. If we're not successful in this case, then it's going to be a open hunting grounds for every Christian-based preschool throughout the state of California, with no exception. That's what we're looking at, and this is one of our many cases we have in active litigation. And so people pray for our work and get our case updates. So you can pray for our other cases that we're handling right now. Our attorneys, they'll let you know. Yeah, it's legal, but we see the hand of God in the spiritual dimension all the time, and it's because I know people out there like you are praying, and not just hearing, but praying. So go to our website, pji.org, pji.org, and sign up to get our legal insider. Finally, we've been really active involved in litigation at Pacific Justice. But now we have a whole other division where we've been actively involved on legislation. We got six states to pass laws saying boys can't go into girls' locker rooms, can't go into girls' sports. We got the state of Texas to sign a law saying, hey, the state will pay to allow a chaplain in every public school in the state of Texas. We got Louisiana to pass a law saying the Ten Commandments can be posted. Well, I understand that we've stepped in on in South Dakota on that issue of the Ten Commandments.
0: Right. On a broader scale, first of all, I'm just your biggest fan and the biggest fan of PJI because you guys are fighting these massive battles and multiples of them, and hearing the successes coming out is just so encouraging. We've all got to be praying for you, all your attorneys, all of this work. It's so critical. So here we come back to the Ten Commandments, which used to be posted everywhere without an issue. And again, here comes this separation of church and state, which doesn't mean that you divide religion out of everything having to do with government. That's not what its intention is. It means keep the government out of our First Amendment right to worship and be religious, spiritual people as we please. We fled that from England, right? And so we don't want government telling us how to worship. But this one's going to be a battle. So that one, it passed in the South Dakota House, and then when it made its final legislative threshold, was struck down 37 to 31. The battle
1: In the
0: continues.
1: Senate, the state Senate.
0: I'm not sure where that was,
1: Must be,
0: whichever which one just
1: that
0: happened.
1: would be the state Senate then.
0: Yes, so it was just recently.

0: Very sadly struck down. It was a narrow margin. It's discouraging to see, but I think there's great, tremendous support in that state for this effort, and we will hope that that will continue.
1: Well, if I live in South Dakota, I want to find out what people of my political party voted against the Ten Commandments, and I'd hold them accountable big time. I'm just saying.
0: So will God.
1: So will God. So, folks, there you have it. It's our God-given freedoms we're talking about. Now, let's choose to keep them. I'm Brad Dacus, president of the Pacific Justice Institute. Let's continue to fight for your freedoms.
2: 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We are here for you.
1: So, folks, just remember, it's our God-given freedoms we're talking about. Now, let's choose to keep them. I'm Brad Dacus, president of the Pacific Justice Institute. Let's continue the fight for your freedoms.

0: God is speaking, but are you listening? Here's Pastor Ed.
1: I believe that God does want to speak and guide you. I believe that God is leading and guiding today. And I believe he will speak and guide when his people are humbly seeking him. Where we're listening. Where our ears are in tune. I think of the word of Jesus all the way back in Revelation. Over and over, seven times. He who has an ear, let him hear what the Spirit says to the church. He who has an ear. And I don't believe he's referring to the physical ear here, for sure. He's referring to the spiritual ear.

0: for me.
1: If you take a good hard look at the state of our nation, you could easily be left discouraged. But as we'll see today, it's not unlike the nation Samuel grew up in. The word of God was rare in those days due to the rebellion and unbelief of the people. In the midst of it all, Samuel received God's call for his life and experienced a fruitful ministry. The same can be said of us, if we're willing. Today, on Abounding Grace, we bring you the call of Samuel, found in 1 Samuel chapter 3. Here's Pastor Ed Taylor.
2: Take your Bibles, would you please open them to 1 Samuel chapter 3. 1 Samuel chapter 3. And we are just beginning the book of Samuel. We're in our fifth Bible study in the book of Samuel. And let's see what God has for us. Those that have been studying with us, you know that the time of Samuel is one of great spiritual decline, moral depravity. We learned that and saw a picture of that with Eli and Hophni and Phinehas, his sons, where the Bible said that they were spiritual leaders, but they didn't know the Lord. They were put in a place of spiritual leadership by birth, by blood, but they had no relationship with God, and they did great damage. It's a very sad time. How is it even possible? How is it possible to do things for the Lord, for God, say things for God, even respond in a moral way for God and yet not know him? Well, the reality is true. It's not just true in Eli and Hophni and Phinehas' life, but Jesus speaks of a group of people himself that will stand before him in the ultimate time of judgment. And they're going to talk about the great things that they've done for him and in his name. They're going to have a pedigree, if you will, of things that they were participating in. They'll have in their mind somehow that they're going to be arguing or trying to argue a case with the King of Kings and the Lord of Lords. They're so convinced that they're going to attempt to convince Jesus of their great exploits and their relationship with him, of someone they don't know. And the response will be, "Depart from me, you workers of iniquity. I've never knew you. I never knew you. Never had a connection with you." How is that even possible? I'm not sure. I don't know of that which the Bible teaches. I believe and I see in my own life a true relationship with Jesus. I don't know. I've talked to people that have been in various stages of deceit and self-deception, but myself, I haven't experienced it personally. But I can tell you this. I asked you to open a 1 Samuel. Before we even get there, would you turn over to Ezekiel? Just so you know, you think, well, what if I have, you know, a spiritual leader in my life that doesn't know the Lord? What if I go to a church where the leadership doesn't know the Lord? You know, what if I am somehow connected? I just want you to see from Ezekiel, through the prophet Ezekiel, God's heart. God's heart. That God has got your back. That he is fully prepared and aware of the situation, and he's prepared to protect you and me, to guard us. Should that ever happen, and may it never happen, but should that ever happen, notice with me in, let's go to verse 1 of chapter 34 in Ezekiel. It says, "The word of the Lord came to me, saying, Son of man, prophesy against the shepherds of Israel. Prophesy and say to them, Thus says the Lord God to the shepherds, Woe to the shepherds of Israel who feed themselves. Should not the shepherds feed the flocks? You eat the fat, clothe yourselves with the wool. You slaughter the fatlings, but you do not feed the flock. The weak you've not strengthened. You haven't healed those that were sick. You haven't bound up the broken. You haven't brought back what was driven away, nor sought what was lost. But with force and cruelty, you've ruled them. So, verse 5, they were scattered because there was no shepherd, and they became food for all the beasts of the field when they were scattered. My sheep wandered through all the mountains and on every high hill. Yes, my flock was scattered over the whole face of the earth, and no one was seeking or searching for them. Therefore, you shepherds, hear the word of the Lord. As I live, says the Lord God, surely because my flock became a prey, and my flock became food for every beast of the field, because there was no shepherd, nor did my shepherd search for my flock, but the shepherds fed themselves and did not feed my flock. Therefore, O shepherds, hear the word of the Lord. Verse 10. Thus says the Lord God, behold, I am against the shepherds, and I will require my flock at their hand. I will cause them to cease feeding the flock, and the shepherds shall feed themselves no more. For I will deliver my flock from their mouths, that they may no longer be food for them. So woe to you shepherds. Jesus would say that later in Matthew chapter 24. You're not taking care of the flock. You're taking advantage of them. You're taking what belongs to them. You're misrepresenting me. Honor, they're scattered. They're wandering around. They have no hope, no help. Listen, shepherds, he says, I'm against you. And verse 11, for thus says the Lord God, indeed, I myself will search for my sheep and seek them out as a shepherd seeks out his flock on the day he is among his scattered sheep. So I will seek out my sheep and deliver them from all the places where they're scattered on a cloudy and a dark day. And I will bring them out of the peoples. I will gather them from the countries. What a prophecy. I will bring them to their own land. I will feed them on the mountains of Israel, in the valleys and all the inhabited places of the country. I will feed them in good pasture. Their fold shall be on the high mountains of Israel. They shall lie down in a good fold and feed in rich pasture on the mountains of Israel. I will feed my flock, and I will make them lie down, says the Lord God. I will seek that which was lost and bring back that was driven away, bind up the broken and strengthen what was sick, and I will destroy the fat and the strong, and feed them in judgment. He talks about the protection God does of his sheep and of his flock, even when and especially when they've been mistreated by the shepherds. In another place in the scriptures, God will say, I believe it's through the prophet Jeremiah, he will say, I myself will provide a shepherd. And in other places in the scriptures, we find that God is actually looking for a man. And I believe in extension for a woman, a person that's wholly devoted, completely committed, someone that he can use, someone that he can pour himself into, someone that can be a tool on the earth. Because God, his methodology is very, very much the same as it has been from the Garden of Eden. God uses people, he's chosen to do this, use people to reach people. The tool is the word of God, and the empowerment is the presence of the Holy Spirit. And so in 2 Chronicles, you'll hear God say this, and by way of application, I think not only the application of Ezekiel, but also what he tells us in the Chronicles, the eyes of the Lord are running to and fro throughout the whole earth to show himself strong on behalf of those whose heart is loyal to him. And in this case, this was also a statement of judgment upon a king who was not loyal, was not serving. So you've got Hophni and Phinehas and Eli, and they're in a place of position. They're in a place of spiritual leadership, and you just shake your head. I mean, Eli doesn't get it, although I think a little bit he sort of does get it as you know, the heart of Hannah is a rebuke to him when he misrepresented her or misunderstood her and treated her wrong. And yet when Hophni and Phinehas has got all this sin going on, and they're stealing from people, and they're having sex with women right in the gates of the temple, they're in the, I mean, they're just so far. Things that you would think wouldn't, you know, among spiritual leaders, it's a scandal. It's just scandalous what they're involved in. And you look at it so far, if you've read ahead in 1 Samuel, you're like, well, God, what are you going to do? What are you going to do? Well, remember, God is giving us contrast in the beginning of 1 Samuel. He really does. Lest you forget the judges, and many of you may or may not have been with us when we studied through the judges, but lest you forget how bad it was during the time of judges, we have Eli, Hophni, and Phinehas as the backdrop of this baby, this miracle kid, who we know is Samuel. This miracle kid. God is searching for a man, and he's found one. And he has found Samuel through Hannah's difficulty, through the pain and the sorrow, the barrenness, the shame, her embarrassment, her disgrace. God allowed Hannah to be barren for a reason, for a season. Because you wouldn't be able to tell, unless God revealed it to us, that he was looking for a man. We focus in on Hannah as we do sometimes on our own situation, and we're just like, I don't get it. I don't see the puzzle. I know some of you love to do puzzles, and some of you are very adventurous, and you get the puzzles where the pieces are so small you can't even see them, but that's, you get the magnifying glass, and you just want to put, and if I was just to give you, for you puzzle lovers, if I was just to give you one piece of the puzzle, you would have a hard time trying to figure out what it was. You most likely couldn't figure it out. I give you just a puzzle. It's a piece of puzzle that has blue on it. And immediately your first thought is sky. It's part of the sky. That's what it is. It's the sky. But it's actually not the sky. It's something else. And then I tell you, well, it's part of a car. Okay, a car. Okay, this kind of car. And you're trying to figure it out. You don't know it, but by piece and by piece and by piece. I mean, you know how you do puzzles. You need the box. The box really helps. If you want to mess them with someone and their puzzle, here's two things, just between you and me. Don't tell anybody I told you this. One, just go ahead and be adventurous. Take the box. Just the lid. And say, I've got the box. If you want it, pay me a ransom. Another thing to do when people are doing puzzles, let them have the box. Take a couple pieces. I know the Bible says to be innocent and evil. I'm sorry. But with the pieces of the puzzle, it's very, very hard. That's life. Our life, day by day, are pieces of the puzzle. Our circumstances, other pieces of the puzzle, some more prominent than others. And if we were just to focus on, and that's all we got with was Hannah's story. And Hannah's true story just brought us up to, well, let's just say the birth of Samuel. That's all we got. We would leave pretty happy. All right, Hannah, you got it. All right. No, you're misunderstood. And I know it's tough with spiritual leadership. But you know, Hannah, you can just go off into the sunset. You got your kid. But that wasn't what God was doing. God certainly was ready to bless Hannah and give her a child. But that child, even remember, we learned with Hannah, all the length of time was to pull from her this heart of dedication. Not just to say with the lips, I give you my son, but to really mean it. I'm dropping my son off at the temple. I am devoting his life to the work of God. Despite what I see, I see Heli. He mishandled me. I know the reputation of Hophni and Phinehas, but my heart, Hannah could say, is so in tune. I have felt the pain of life so deeply and the anguish that God, he has led me to the place where if you ever give me a son, God, you're not giving him to me. He's yours. And we see now from a larger picture that God was looking for a man. And he found him in a baby. You know, by the time that young Mary was with child, the spiritual leaders in the nation of Israel were looking for a man. They still are today. Many are still waiting for Messiah. And what offended them is that the man came as a baby. Just couldn't be. Prophesied that it would be, but just couldn't be. It's just too much. And thus led in the Gospels, you know, Samuel, and the story of Samuel is much greater even than God finding a man. It's a story like every page of Scripture pointing to the coming man, Jesus Christ. Imagine what your life and mine and whatever we're going through, good or bad, truly has an eternal impact that I know.

God's going to use that situation in your life. You just don't know. It's frustrating and it's difficult waiting, but just wait on the Lord. Your strength will be renewed. Then the boy Samuel, verse 1, ministered to the Lord before Eli. And the word of the Lord was rare in those days. There was no widespread revelation. We met Samuel through these many contrasts in the first few chapters. He's in contrast to the polygamy of, or the bigamy of his father, to the sorrow and barrenness of his mother, to the deadness of the priest, through the unbelief and the disgrace of the sons. We're now introduced to Samuel with another contrast, and that is this. We have this young boy, Samuel, in contrast to the silence of God. There hasn't been anyone in tune with the voice of God. It's been silent, so he hasn't spoken. Nobody's listening. He hasn't spoken. As Samuel faithfully served, the word of the Lord was rare. So far, the only word of God that we've read so far was a word of judgment. A word of judgment brought to the man, brought by the man to Eli. This hardness of heart combined with spiritual corruption, the rank compromise in Eli's life and in the spiritual leadership broke relationship with God. And I believe that God does want to speak and guide you. I believe that God is leading and guiding today. And I believe he will speak and guide when his people are humbly seeking him. Where we're listening. Where our ears are in tune. I think of the word of Jesus all the way back in Revelation, over and over, 7 times. He who has an ear, let him hear what the Spirit says to the church. He who has an ear. And I don't believe he's referring to the physical ear here, for sure. He's referring to the spiritual ear. Jot this down in Isaiah chapter 55. In verse 6 it says, "Seek the Lord, and while he may be found, call upon him while he is near. Let the wicked forsake his way, and the unrighteous man his thoughts. Let him return to the Lord, and he will have mercy on him, and to our God he will abundantly pardon." Man, forsake his way, the wicked. Turn on it. Call upon him while he's near. There is no question that God speaks today. No question. There's no question that God has a word today. The real question is this. Are you tuning in? That's the real question. Does God still speak today? Of course he does. The real question is, are you tuned in? Are we ready and in a position to receive and understand this? We're just like in this room right now. In this room, there is a relative sense of quietness as a Bible study takes place. And if we just pause for a few seconds, sounds pretty quiet to me. Sound quiet to you? And yet, in the quietness, there are so many voices in this room right now, in this room, so many voices. There are people talking in this room right now. There are people yelling in this room right now. Do you know that right now, while we're talking, while we're in this room, while we're paying attention to one another, and we're attentive to the Word of God, that there are all sorts of competing musical instruments being played right now, right here. Right next to you, right in the empty chair next to you, up and through the room, down into the children's ministry, there is reggae music being played right now. There is very ungodly, anti-Christ music being played right now. There's visual images in this room right now. Right now, visual images that were you to see them, they would greatly offend you. They would discourage you. They would be tempting to you, and you go, what in the world are you talking about? Well, I'm talking about radio waves right now through this room, filled with radio waves. I'm talking about television, both the over the air. You know, if you just pull up an antenna, there are images right now flowing through this room of all sorts of things. I'm talking about satellite television. You know, the kind that's bouncing off satellites right now and bouncing back and forth. They're all in this room right now. The things you pay for, the things you don't pay for, they're all coming right now. Here among us. The fact that we don't hear them and the fact that we don't see them has everything to do with our decision not to tune them in. Because if we wanted to tune them in, it wouldn't take much, would it? Bring a radio in here. Turn it on. Flip through the dial, you'd hear it right away.
bring a satellite dish, put it up onto the building. We don't have one here, but if we did, put it up on the building, tune it in, put a little receiver here, right here up on the screen, boom.

0: we could put it on. You see, the voice of the Lord is very similar. It goes out to and fro throughout the whole earth. The direction of the Lord, the guidance of the Lord. The question is, are you tuned in to receive it? Are you ready to receive? 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Very precise. 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Now it's just all digital, so you just put in the number, and it's right then and there, nice crystal clear. 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You can tune in, and you do tune in. You know, when you go onto YouTube, many of you, you're looking for something. When you find it, you click it. When you click it, you watch it. It was there all along, but you needed to find you. You know, there's not just a sense of receiving it. Now with what the internet technology and with the World Wide Web, you and I, we go looking for things. We are wanting to tune into something that we heard or click something that we watched, that somebody told us, hey, they post it, click, I want this. That they're tapping, the people that are putting these videos on, they're tapping into something that's in all of us, the desire for knowledge and understanding. Now the question is, are we just as desirous in the spiritual realm? And are we just as discriminating in the spiritual realm to listen to the right thing, to exclude the wrong thing?
1: 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And it lets us know what the Lord is up to.
2: Yeah, I wanted you to know, I'm glad that you asked this question there. 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I receive every voicemail. It gets forwarded to me. I tend to answer most of them, although sometimes I can't, but I do read them. I do pray over them. I do appreciate them. I do take the constructive feedback to be, I want to be a better pastor, better man, but it would be really good. Cause I know every time I get one, I know another 100 people, are ministered to. So email us. 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Email me. Tell me what's going on. Tell me how the Lord's using his word, especially this particular broadcast. I'd love to read it. And I do read them. They come to me. And I do read them. Thank you very much for that. They encourage me.
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0: Welcome to The Word for Today, featuring the Bible teaching ministry of Pastor Chuck Smith, founder of the Calvary Chapel Movement. This radio program is a chapter-by-chapter, verse-by-verse study through the entire Bible. And on today's edition of The Word for Today, Pastor Chuck continues his message, Look at the Cross, as we pick up in 1 John chapter 4, verse 10. And now, with today's study, here's Pastor Chuck.
1: God does not seek to prove His love to you except in one place, and that's sufficient. It is sufficient so that you should never, ever doubt the love of God again. If ever Satan questions, and he often does challenge, well, if God loves you, then why did God allow this? If God really loves you, then why would God, you see? And he often is challenging the fact of God's love. And often he can put forth some pretty powerful evidence that God doesn't love me because look at the mess I'm in. So whenever Satan begins to challenge the love of God and you start to go under, look at the cross. For therein God demonstrated his love for you once and for all. And he says, hey, you question my love? Just look at the cross. God so loved the world, he gave his only begotten Son. Herein is love, not that we love God, but that God loved us and sent his Son to be the propitiation for our sins. God manifested his love towards us in that while we were yet sinners, Christ died for the ungodly. In this was manifested the love of God towards us because that God sent his only begotten Son into the world that we might live through him. And so there is where God manifested his love. In sending his Son into this world, he loved you so much. He desired fellowship with you so much that he sent his Son into this world to die in your place, to take away your sins in order that you might have fellowship with God. And so herein God has manifested his love there at the cross. And the whole purpose of God is that you might live. And again, the biblical definition of living is actually having fellowship or being one with God. If you are one with God, you're living. If you're not one with God, you're dead. Now, man has a different concept. If you're breathing, you're living. If your brain is working, you're living. So you go in the hospital, you lapse into a coma. The stroke has damaged a portion of your brain that controls your breathing, and so they connect up the oxygen. They put on the EEG. They watch the monitor. They see little flickers. Now you're lying there, and people say, oh, speak to me, how are you, tell me. No response. They pinch you. Nothing. But the monitor says, hey, yeah, when they pinched, look, registered on the monitor. They felt it. Ho, ho, they're still alive. But when the monitor goes flat, pinch him. Nothing happens. No brainwave activity. No consciousness. Doctor says, well, they're gone. The consciousness has left the body. They're dead. Not so from the Bible. You may be going through all the functions of life tonight. But if your consciousness is separated from God, the Bible says you are dead. Jesus came that we might have life. That is, that we might have that oneness with God, that life of God, which is real life, age-abiding, eternal life. Now, herein is love, not that we love God. And some people think that they're doing such a big favor and a big deal when they say, oh, I love God. So what? The only thing that it proves is you're not a fool. Because you have every reason to love God. And that's no big deal that you should.

love God, he's so lovable. What is the big deal is that God loves you. When he knows you so thoroughly and so completely. As David said, Lord, you have searched me, you have known me, you know my downsittings, my uprisings, you understand my thoughts and their origins. Such knowledge, you said, is too wonderful for me, I can't attain it. What? Self-knowledge, I don't know myself. But God knows me completely, and yet he loves me. Here in his love. Not that we love God, but that he loved us. And that he sent his son to be the propitiation for our sins. He sent his son to take the guilt of our sins that had separated us from God and to bear in his own body our sins on the cross in order that God's righteousness might be propitiated in order that God could receive the sinful me one with himself. That's love. That God would make him to be sin for me who knew no sin, that I might be made the righteousness of God through him, in order that being now the righteousness of God, I can have fellowship with God and can become one with God and have life through Jesus Christ. Now, if God so loved us, then we ought to love one another. We are often exhorted in the scriptures to Christ as our example in forgiveness and Christ our example in love. And that we are to love as he loved and forgive as he forgave. Be ye kind one to another, tender-hearted, forgiving one another, even as God for Christ's sake has forgiven you. What should be my measure of forgiveness? God's forgiveness for me. Jesus said, love one another even as I have loved you. Now that's a pretty big order. And yet that is what God requires of us. And that's what God's Spirit will do in us as we are filled. And I can know that it is the Spirit of God because of the love that he has given to me. So herein is love. Not my love for God, but God's love for me in sending his son to take my sins and to die for my guilt in order that God's righteousness might be propitiated and he can receive me in fellowship. If God so loved me, then I ought to love one another. Jesus gave a parable on forgiveness of this certain man who had a servant that owed him $16 million. And he called him in. He said, your note's due. Pay me what you owe me. And he said, oh, I don't have it yet. I need some more time. Could you give me some more time? And he says, oh, that's all right. Forget it. I'll forgive your debt. He went out and got a fellow servant that owed him 16 bucks. He said, hey, you promised to pay, now time's up, pay me what you owe me. And the fellow said, oh, I don't have it right now, but if you give me a few days, I'll get it for you. Oh, no, you've had enough time. And he had him thrown in debtor's prison. And the Lord of that servant heard of what he had done, and he called him in and he said, hey, how much did you owe me? $16 million. Didn't I forgive the debt? Yeah, boy, I appreciate that. How is it then that I hear that you had a fellow servant thrown in jail for a $16 debt? Oh, well, he owed it to me. And Jesus is using the ludicrous amounts to illustrate how much God has forgiven me. The whole debt of sin, God has forgiven me. And yet, someone has done me some wrong, and I'll tell you, I'm not going to forget it. And I'm going to get even the first chance I get. And I'll not forget that. And, you know, and here I'm holding this against my brother because he slighted me or he's done me some injury. And I just can't get over it, you know. And God says to me, how much did I forgive you? Ho, ho, ho, parcel, Lord. A load. Well,
How is it then that you're holding aught against your brother because of

this little offense against you. Love as he loved. Forgive as he forgave. That's the lesson that we learn. If God so loved us, then we ought to love one another. Now, no man has seen God at any time. What about Moses? Well, I have to believe that no man has seen God at any time. Then what about Moses? Well, he saw the afterglow. God says, hey, no, you can't see me and live. You get here in the rock, I'll pass by. And when I pass by, then you can look out and see, you know, the afterglow. And that radiated him to the extent that he had to put a veil over his face. Blessed are the pure in heart, for they shall see God. But before I can see God, I've got to have a new body. This old body just couldn't take it. No man has seen God at any time. But if we love one another, God dwells in us, and his love is perfected in us. And that is the work of the Holy Spirit within our lives, perfecting in us the love of God. And as I yield to the Spirit, and as I am filled with the Spirit, that work of the Spirit in me ultimately is to perfect God's love within my life. That I will indeed love as he loved. Hereby we know that we dwell in him and he in us because he has given us his Spirit. That was the same thing he said basically in verse 24 of chapter 3. Hereby we know that he abides in us by the Spirit which he has given us. Hereby we know that we dwell in him. We know that he abides in us by the Spirit, and we also know that we dwell in him by the Spirit that he has given to us. Now, how do we know what we know? And so here we're coming across several of these hereby we knows. And we have seen and do testify that the Father sent the Son to be the Savior of the world. Now, you remember chapter 1 dealt with the purpose of the coming of Jesus Christ to bring us into fellowship with God. That which was from the beginning, which we have seen, which we have heard, which we have touched, we declared unto you that you might have fellowship with us, and truly our fellowship was with the Father and his Son, Jesus Christ. The purpose of his coming, chapter 3, to take away our sins. Now here again, he gives you another purpose of his coming, that he might be the Savior of the world. Whosoever shall confess that Jesus is the Son of God, God dwells in him and he in God. The confession that Jesus is indeed the Son of God, not a Son of God. As the Mormons would make him one of many, the Son of God. Or as the Jehovah's Witnesses would make him a Son of God. But if your testimony is that Jesus Christ is the Son of God, God dwells in him and he in God. And we have known and believed the love that God hath to us. For God is love, and he that dwelleth in love dwells in God, and God in him. So, dealing with the proofs, how can we know the Spirit? There is a lot of false prophets in the world. Believe not every spirit. Satan is able to come as an angel of light to deceive. How can I know it's the Holy Spirit dwelling in me? The fruit, the love. God is love. His Spirit in me will be manifested in love. And herein is our love made perfect, that we may have boldness in the day of judgment, because as he is, so are we in the world. Again, Christ our example in love. As he is, so are we. How is he in the world? Loving. How many times do you read Jesus looked upon them and had compassion upon them? And rather than looking and turning away with a cold, calloused indifference, if Christ is really dwelling in us, we also will be moved with compassion over the needs of people. Herein is our love made perfect, we might have boldness in the day of judgment. When God's love is perfected in me, I don't have to fear the judgment.

0: judgment seat of God at all. Boldness in the day of judgment. Why? Because I'm in Christ. I'm secure. Now, there is no fear in love. If fear has gripped your heart, it's because God's love is not perfected in you. You're not totally assured that God loves you. I'm not really sure that this is going to work for good. This may destroy me. This may be the end of my road. This may be all she wrote. This looks bad. I don't see any way out. What am I going to do? Well, you see, if God's love were perfected, if you really knew that God loved you, so totally loved you, that whatever and anything that may happen to you can only happen because God allows it to happen and He loves you supremely, then I don't worry about what happens to me. Man, what a mess. But I know God loves me, and so He's going to work it out some way or other, you know. Well, they just foreclosed, took away my house, but, you know, God loves me, and He's going to work out something, you know. Oh, the confidence that comes when I know that God loves me and His love is perfected in me. I can accept what comes without fear. Perfect love casts out all fear. He that fears experiences this torment. Fear is a very tormenting thing. And he that fears is not yet made perfect in love. Now, we love Him because He first loved us. Again, God is the initiator and man is the respondent. Beware of teaching that would make man the initiator and God the respondent. And that is a very popular teaching within many churches even. I heard that teaching for years. In fact, I taught it for a long time. We should initiate so that God can respond. We need to fast so that God can respond to our fasting. We need to praise the Lord so that the Lord can respond to our praises and bless us. We need to give to God so that God can respond and give back to us. And we make man the initiator and God the respondent. But in reality, God is the initiator. And I am the respondent. And so my praises are not to bring a blessing of God upon my life. My praises are because of the blessings of God that are so abundant and bountiful, I can't handle it. Oh, Lord, You're good. I love You. Lord, I praise You. Oh, thank You, Lord. And you see, I am responding to the grace of God that I have experienced. God has initiated His love and His grace towards me. I love Him because He first loved me. I'm only responding to this love. But I must know God if I'm going to be able to respond to Him. I must know the love of God. I must know the grace of God. I must know the goodness of God. I must know it all in Christ. And then when I know it, I respond to it. But it's hard to respond to something that you're not aware of. So God the initiator, God loved us first. I respond to that. I love Him because He first loved me. Now, if a man say, now this is the seventh thing we've found that men are prone to say. And this is a great thing. If a man say, I love God, isn't that beautiful? We ought to all be able to say that. We all should be saying that. I love God. We should be able to say that. I'm not putting down saying that. We all ought to be saying that. But if a man says it and hates his brother, he is a liar. For he that loveth not his brother whom he hath seen, how can he love God whom he hath not seen? Like Snoopy said, I love the world, it's just people I hate. But I can't say I love God and yet hate my brother. That's an inconsistency. This commandment we have from Him, that he who loves God, love his brother also. Jesus was questioned by a lawyer as to what the greatest commandment was. And Jesus said, "Thou shalt love the Lord thy God with all thy heart, with all thy soul, with all thy mind, and with all thy strength. And the second is likened to the first. Thou shalt love thy neighbor as thyself. And on these two are all the law and commandments." But you see, Jesus tied immediately in the love of my neighbor for my love for God. Remember when this rich young ruler came to Jesus and knelt at his feet and said, "Good master, what good thing must I do to inherit age-abiding life?" And Jesus said, "Why do you call me good? There's only one good, and that's God. But keep the commandments." "Which ones?" "Thou shalt love the Lord thy God, and thou shalt..." "Thou shalt not steal, thou shalt not commit adultery," and so forth. "Lord, all these I've kept from my youth up. What do I lack yet?" "Well," he said, "if you're going to be perfect, then go sell all that you have and distribute it to the poor. Come and follow me. You'll have great treasures in heaven." And he went away sorrowful because he had great riches. Now, he had just said, "Lord, I've kept all these commandments from my youth up. You know, I haven't stolen. I haven't committed adultery. I haven't lied against my neighbor," and so forth. "Kept all those from my youth. All right, now, what is the real commandment? Love your neighbor as yourself. Now, here you are. You're very wealthy. You have more than what you can eat, more than what you need. And here's your neighbor, and he's starving. But you're not willing to help him. Well, you then don't love your neighbor as yourself. So you may say, "Oh, I love God, and I keep all the commandments." But when you come down to a practical example, no, you're not keeping the commandment. So it isn't what I say, but it is my deed that expresses the reality of my experience.
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0: May the Lord bring you into a special consciousness of His presence, of His love, of His interest in your life. 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

0: walk in the consciousness of God's grace and be led by His Spirit. May you come into a new relationship with God, a very personal relationship with God. In Jesus' name.
1: 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That's right here on the next edition of The Word for Today.

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0: Welcome to Living by Grace, a verse-by-verse study through the Bible with Pastor Mark Galvin of Calvary Chapel, Lompoc. 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
1: Romans was obviously written to the Romans. It was written by Paul the Apostle, and it was written from Corinth to the church in Rome in approximately 57 AD. Paul, even though he hadn't been to Rome yet, he had this great desire to go to Rome. You know, he just couldn't wait to get there. Now, I have a burning desire to go to Kauai. I've been to Maui, I've been to Oahu, but man, I really want to go to, and so I saw a picture the other day, and I go, man, I want to go there. And I was watching one of those HGTV shows, and they were in Kauai, and they go, yeah, that's it, man. Well, Paul had that burning desire to go to Rome, and he couldn't go. It was the Lord had called him to stay put there in Corinth. Corinth needed a lot of work. If you've ever studied the epistle, and most of you have the epistle to Corinth, or two epistles, the epistles. Corrective epistles. Galatians, corrective epistle. Thessalonians, corrective epistle. Rome is different. Paul had never been there. And it is, to a great degree, it's a manifesto. It is a catalog of doctrine. Many of the great doctrines of the faith. It's a doctrinal book where we as God's people are taught many things. In fact, many of the questions regarding God are revealed to us in the book of Romans. Romans is that great doctrinal statement of the faith. And there was a saying, they still use this term from time to time, but it is an ancient saying, that all roads lead to Rome. All roads lead to Rome. In the ancient world, that was true because Rome was the one that built all of the ancient roads. You know, all into Europe and then to Asia Minor and into Asia itself, down to the south, down towards Jerusalem and in Egypt, all the way over to India. And all the roads, if you followed them long enough, would take you back to Rome. Well, in a sense, as we study the Epistle to the Romans, it's a very unusual book for many reasons. But as we study revival in church history, we find that, in a sense, all revivals lead back to Romans. The book of Romans, the Epistle to the Romans, all the greatest revivals, virtually every single one of them, all go back to the book of Romans, the epistle to the Romans. There was an individual by the name of Augustine, September 386, who was weeping at a friend's house in his garden and just distraught over his wicked state and bemoaning his condition. And there was a child that was running by that was singing a ditty that was popular in that day. Take up and read, take up and read. And I don't know the tune. But as he heard that, he noticed that he had a scroll to the Romans, you know, the New Testament book, Romans, next to him. He said, well, you know what? I'm going to take up and read. And he read from Romans 13, two verses, and after reading those two verses, he was converted to Christ. And Augustine became one of the great church fathers and has been used in a very wonderful way, instrumentally in instructing the church and no doubt with many revivals that have taken place over the years, you know, after, you know, the 300s AD. This man was used mightily by God. And then over 1,000 years later, Martin Luther. Now, Martin Luther was a Roman Catholic monk, and he realized he was also one who was depressed over his condition. Even though he was very religious, he realized, you know, I'm not really very spiritual. I'm religious, but spiritually speaking, man, I'm not what I should be. And he was actually instructing from the, he was teaching the book of Romans to some students. And as he was teaching on the doctrine of justification by faith alone, he realized, you know what? I have never been taught this. I've never gotten hold of this justification by faith, that the just shall live by faith. It's not by religion. It's by faith in Christ. And that was the spearhead for the Protestant Reformation. And Martin Luther was used in a very powerful way to bring about a much needed reformation within the church and the great doctrine of justification by faith. Centuries later, John Wesley was walking the streets of England, and he was unconverted, but yet he was a religious man also. He was actually involved in missions to the Indians in the United States, and he was just thinking, you know, I've been gone over there to save the Indians. They're it wasn't called the United States, you know, the Americas back then. And he goes, but who in the world is going to save John Wesley? Telling all these Indians about, you know, being saved and, you know, being better and religious and all that kind of, but, you know, what about me? Who's going to save me? And as he's walking, it was Aldersgate Street, and the date, 1738, he was listening as he went by a building where an individual was teaching from Martin Luther's commentary on the book of Romans. Actually, he was in the preface to the book of Romans. And as he was listening, he heard this individual talking about faith in Christ. And he was converted right there. Just walking down an alley. And he was converted. And then, you know the story of John and Charles Wesley, but specifically John Wesley. He was used to bring about the great English revival. And for many years, for decades, for centuries, this book has been used to bring about revival. And so for us, you know, we are constantly in need of revival, personally. We need to be revived. We just have a tendency to burn out, just get tired, to get lazy, apathetic. Hey, this is the book. You know, there's obviously many books in them, but the whole book of the Bible. But this book has been used in such an instrumental way, bringing about revival. You know, John Chrysostom, late 300s, early 400s AD, John Chrysostom, he was a mighty preacher. And he was, they called him the golden throat. That's what Chrysostom means. You know, Chrysostom means the golden throat. And he was such a great orator and one of those kind of guys that could say things in such a way that would just cause people to be, you know, people could grasp an idea through his illustrations, through his teaching. And he was, you know, much like Apollos, the silver-tongued evangelist that we studied previously in the book of Acts and in 1 Corinthians. And so often in his sermons, people would just stand up and cheer, you know, because he was just such a great orator. And it kind of was driving him crazy because he didn't want the acclaim, the glory, and the adulation that was caused through, you know, but at the same time, you know, he was just a very, very powerful instructor and preacher of God's word. And so he preached a sermon on not applauding and why you shouldn't interrupt when a pastor is teaching. And the teaching was so great that the audience went into, you know, a huge ovation. So he just couldn't get around it. But this guy, John Chrysostom, he had an individual follow him around and read the book of Romans twice a week. Follow him just, you know, like this. Follow John around, just read Paul, a servant of Jesus, and just follow him around while he was working, doing other things. Kind of like, you know, we listen to the radio or you put in a CD or whatever when you're driving your car or, you know, at home or what have you. And he did that. It's a very impactful book, obviously. First verse. Paul, a servant of Jesus Christ, called to be an apostle, separated unto the gospel of God, which he had promised afore by his prophets in the Holy Scriptures, concerning his Son Jesus Christ, our Lord, which was made of the seed of David according to the flesh, and declared to be the Son of God with power according to the Spirit of holiness by the resurrection from the dead, by whom we have received grace and apostleship and obedience to the faith among all nations for his name, among whom are you also the called of Jesus Christ. To all that be in Rome, beloved of God, called to be saints, grace to you and peace from our Father and the Lord Jesus Christ. The first seven verses really, Paul, encapsulate, in a nutshell, really, he encapsulates the entire book of Romans in seven verses. So he expounds on that which he's told us really here in the first seven verses, and he's going to expound on these things for 16 chapters, and they are very glorious, wonderful, powerful. We're going to back up to verse 1 now. Paul, you already know Paul. He's the apostle. He was Saul of Tarsus. And if you've been with us in our study of the book of Acts, you know him very well by now.

0: now. He was once an individual who persecuted the church, but God converted him there on the road to Damascus. And at that point, it was at that point that God called him. He didn't have to wait. He didn't have to go through any seminar training. He didn't have to be ordained by a church body. God ordained him. God called him on the spot. And you see, he was called into the ministry, and God trained him along the way. Servant, slave, doulos. It was the bond slave in the Old Testament, the bond slave who, if an individual was a slave, they were a slave for 6 years. The seventh year, the slaves went free. If you were Jewish, if you were a Jewish master, you let your slaves go free the seventh year. It was a part according to the law. However, if you were a slave and you wanted to become an indentured servant, if you wanted to give yourself to that individual, because here's how it was way back when. When a Jewish master with many servants, oftentimes men and women servants, the servants would end up getting married. You know, men, the butler and the maid would get married. They would have kids, and then the servant would say, "Well, listen, you know, I don't want to go anywhere. I just want to serve you for the rest of my life, and I've got kids here, and this is a great situation." And so the master would take an awl, like an ice pick, and take him to the doorpost in his home, and he would drive that awl through his ear and give him a ring, and then you see everybody know that he was his servant for life. And it was a voluntary act. Paul's saying, "I'm a doulos." Now, Plato, Aristotle, the Romans, the Greeks, the Jews, even the rabbis, stated that the lowest term anyone could use to slight you was to call you a doulos. That was the lowest as far as, hey, you're a slave. You know, you're worthless. You're just considered property. You were a nothing. Paul, he writes to the Romans. The first thing he says about himself is a doulos. I'm a doulos of Jesus Christ. I'm a bond slave of Jesus Christ. Now, everybody, remember, what was it, probably 35 years ago? Bob Dylan, he wrote a song, "You Gotta Serve Somebody." It might be the devil, it might be the Lord, but you gotta serve. That is absolutely true. Everyone is mastered by someone, by something. Everyone on this planet. Wait a minute, I'm free. I don't have any master. I do whatever I want. I believe whatever I want. I call my own. Hey, then you are your own master. Everyone has a master. And yet the only master you can serve where you are experiencing absolute freedom, the greatest freedom, is to be a doulos of Jesus Christ. Paul, a servant of Jesus Christ, to serve him. To serve self is bondage. And you will find that you will be dissatisfied. You cannot please yourself. You're going to be very frustrated with yourself and with everyone around you, because we find out at a very early age, don't we, that the world doesn't revolve around us. Get all these plans stacked up for the day, and you go to the bank, and there's a line at the bank. Oh man, why don't these people know I'm in a hurry? And it's everywhere. There's traffic when you're going on vacation, or wherever you got the plans, or it's raining or something. This isn't working out. This is the way it's supposed to be. But you find that when you serve Christ, hey Lord, what do you want me to do? How do you want me to live? Lord, what would you have me engaged in today, Lord? How can I be a slave, a bond slave of Jesus Christ today? And you will find as you serve him that there is a wonderful freedom, a glorious peace, a liberty. And really, everything and everyone else is a form of bondage. And it's something that, you know, we learn from Paul. Paul, a servant, a bond servant, a bond slave of Jesus Christ. It's in serving Christ that we find our greatest liberty. And so often, you know, the pursuit of, you know, for many people, the pursuit of life is, you know, to try and find what's worth living for. Hey, we already know. Christ is the only one worth living for. Called to be an apostle, separated unto the gospel of God. So he was called to be an apostle. You and I are God's children. And God saves us. In the word here, set apart, separated unto the gospel, it means just that. It's you're sanctified. You're set apart. God has set you up. He's separated you. He sanctified you in his blood, but he's also separated you for a reason. He saves you from sin to serve. And, you know, with Paul, you know, think of this for a moment. You know, Paul, he had a great desire to go to Rome, but he couldn't because God had called him to Corinth to stay there for a while. He was there for a couple of years. After writing the Epistle to the Romans, 3 years later, he goes to Rome. And there's, you know, Paul actually has 26 individuals he speaks of when he gets to the last 16th chapter. He's got a lot of friends in Rome. Obviously made a lot of friends that lived in Rome, but he met them in other places in Corinth and other towns and so forth. But anyway, he couldn't go to Rome, but though he couldn't do that, he did the next best thing. He did what he could do, and that was he wrote an epistle. He served God in Corinth in that he was serving the church there, but also he does that which he can do. His great desire to grow, he can't do that, but he does what he can do. He writes this letter to speak to them. And see, there's a lot that we maybe can't do. You might want to be a missionary in China or, you know, South America or something, but you just can't do it. But you see, you can get involved in missions work. You can pray for missionaries worldwide. You can give to different organizations or different minister, you know, different mission. And we have missionaries that serve our church. And if you're supporting the church and you're serving missionaries, but there's all kinds of ways you can write letters. You can do all. But so Paul did what he could do. And really, we need to do what we can do as God leads and directs us. Lord, what can I do tomorrow, tonight? What can I do for you? And just and allow the Holy Spirit to open up doors and to show you what you can do. Now, D.L. Moody, talked about him a little bit Sunday morning. Very, very powerful man of God. Powerful evangelist. He had a problem, though. He was very, you know, for the most part, he was illiterate. And his English was horrible. But he was mightily used by God. And anointed. God bypasses the instrument so much, so often. And praise the Lord for that. And, you know, he was using a he did what he could do. And, you know, there was, after one sermon that he preached, an individual was a highly educated individual, a man came to him and told him, you know, in your sermon that you just gave, I want you to know that there were 11 grammatical errors that you just made in that sermon. And he goes, well, you know, that's very likely because my education isn't the best. But I use all of my grammar to serve the Lord. How about you? Same guy, D.L. Moody, after one of his evangelical messages, and he gave many, and very, very effective. One individual, though, came up after, and he said, you know, I don't like your invitation. And he said, well, you know what? To be honest with you, I don't really like my invitation that much either. And he said, maybe you can help me. Tell me what you use to bring people to Christ. Tell me the invitation you use to tell others about Jesus Christ. He says, well, I don't have one. He said, then I like mine better. He's just a very humble man of God. We should use what we can, do what we can. We might not be highly educated, but hey, we know enough. It's not what you know, it's who you know. It's like the old saying, right? Called to be an apostle, separated unto the gospel of God, which he had promised afore, previously, in the Old Testament, by his prophets in the Holy Scriptures. Now, there are many verses that we could look at, but I'm going to turn to one verse. You don't have to turn there. You can just listen along. But finding the gospel in the Old Testament, not too hard. In Isaiah chapter 1, many of you know this verse. It's a powerful verse. It's a wonderful verse. "Come now, and let us reason together, saith the Lord. Though your sins be as scarlet, they shall be as white as snow. Though they be red like crimson, they shall be as wool." Forgiveness of sin, the gospel, the good news. The word gospel is evangelion. And when in the Old Testament, when the Jews, remember they were in 70 years of captivity, when they were set free and allowed to go back to their homeland, back to Israel, in the Septuagint version, that's the Greek version of the Old Testament, the word evangelion was used in the setting free of the Jews. You can go home. You're set free. You've been liberated. We get to the New Testament. It's the same word. A more powerful meaning, though, because it's being set free from sin. Set free, and you have been saved from your sin and set apart, purchased, the purchased possession of Jesus Christ, which he had promised afore by the prophets in the Holy Scriptures concerning his Son, Jesus Christ, our Lord, which was made of the seed of David according to the flesh. Many people have claimed to be the Messiah. There's only one Messiah, and to be the Messiah, you have to be of the tribe of Judah. You can't just be anybody on the face of the earth. The Bible tells us it narrows down to only one person. Only one candidate can be the Messiah, and that's Jesus. Only one. He's the only one that fits the bill. And the Scripture has made it very easy for mankind to figure out who the Messiah is. The seed of David. See, after 70 AD, once the temple was burned by Titus, all the records burned. An individual after 70 AD wouldn't be able to go back and prove his lineage to prove that he was of the line of David. So it has to be somebody before 70 AD. I've got a great candidate for you. Nobody after that's good. He has to be, and you see, it's of the seed of David, according to the flesh. Speaking of, and see, this speaks of his preeminence in the fact that he always was, that he is eternal. He predated his birth in the sense of being Bethlehem's babe, Mary's baby. He was the ever-existing one, the Alpha and the Omega. But he became a man out of eternity. He came out of eternity, declared to be the Son of God with power.
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0: Have you noticed how the Bible is being disparaged in the secular world? It's nothing new, but it does remind us that God's Word is under constant threat. Well, the Bible is, always has been, foolproof, bulletproof, accurate, and perfect. Here's Pastor Lloyd Pulley.
1: If you don't put your stock in the Bible, then I have to ask you, then have you not noticed how accurate the Bible has been? How amazingly accurate it is in not only just predictions of future, but also in human nature, and also in its record of the past in history. In archaeology, archaeologists use the Bible. It is the most trustworthy account they have.

0: Hi there, and welcome. This is Bridging the Gap with Pastor Lloyd Foley, and today we're going to begin our series from Pastor Lloyd called Basic Christian Living. I think you'll agree that we sometimes complicate our walk with God with doctrinal arguments and other assorted things. So getting back to the basics sounds like a great idea, doesn't it? One of the basic aspects of our life as believers is the belief that Jesus is coming back, and coming back soon. It's going to be a glorious and triumphant moment when it happens. If you've got a Bible handy, join us in Matthew 24 as Pastor Lloyd brings us today's message.
1: Turn to start in Matthew chapter 24. I wanted to do a little bit of a mini series on basic Christian living. And usually this message on the coming of the Lord and looking up for his return is usually the last thing I would share. But because of things that are happening so quickly, I felt burdened to just share this message first in this little mini series. And I titled it, What on Earth is Happening? But it's a horrible title because it really doesn't express that. While you're worried about what's happening on this earth, it's meant to make you look up. And that's the real focus of this message. You know, the answer, which is, you know, while the Lord is established, he's getting ready for his kingdom. And he's going to end the kingdoms of man in his time. And Jesus gave us signs about that. So we shouldn't be surprised. But God's timing is not like our timing. In fact, we glibly speak about ancient history. Some even talk about prehistory, the fantasy of that. Well, if the Bible's take is right, and what Jesus speaks about the troubling times ahead are mere birth pangs or sorrows, literally birth pangs, the idea of this convulsions going on in the world, you know, is eventually going to bring way to a new heavens and a new earth, which is ultimately the eternal plan that the Lord has. So that all of our long ages of history, and even if you're an older person, you think you've had all those ages behind you, well, that's just a few days in God's timing. 6,000 years of human history is like 6 days to the Lord. The seventh might be the 7,000 years of human history where his kingdom prevails and the earth gets its rest. So how close are we? Well, listen, you know, again, from our time point, this could be 5, 10, 20, could even be more years. This could be just one birth pang, because in the 80s, we saw what I'd call another period where it seemed like as birth pangs, if you think about what a birth pang is, ladies, obviously, you know, I can only speak from what people have said, increasing pain as the birth gets closer and increasing not only intensity, but also in frequency of the labor pains. Then you know that child is coming quick. Well, we're seeing this right now. We're seeing increasing troubles in frequency and intensity, and not just, you know, earthquakes and hurricanes. And so Jesus gave a number of signs here that all fit, that we should be realizing how close we are to his second coming. And by virtue of the fact, as Matthew describes the second coming, where he comes on the earth and establishes his kingdom, when Jesus spoke to his disciples privately and said, listen, where I'm going, you can't come, but I'll come back for you, receive you to myself, that where I am, you'll be also. He gave an indication of what Paul later explained was the rapture and the pulling out of his people, pulling out of his bride and ambassadors before he goes to war with this world to establish a new foundation on which to build. Then we'll come back with him at the end of that tribulation and he'll establish his kingdom. Now, the interesting thing about this is very simple. We see the, what I would call the immediate prophecies described, because what the Lord has in mind, you know, again, I think of what Jesus says here in Matthew 24. It all started with him lamenting over Jerusalem in the end of 23, wondering, you know, I wanted to gather my people as a mother hen gathers her chicks, verse 37 of chapter 23 of Matthew. And yet they were not willing. And now their house is left desolate. And then he says, you will see me no more till you say, blessed is he who comes in the name of the Lord. So as a nation, Israel will not see the Lord until he comes back and they say, blessed is he who comes in the name of the Lord. Because in the tribulation period, there's going to be a huge revival among Jewish people and they will look upon him when they pierced. In the meantime, the work of God has been turned over. There's the times of the Gentiles, which they'll dominate the world, but there's also the ministry of the gospel to the Gentiles, largely, though there are many remnants of Jewish people, the Jewish believers here. The large portion of his work right now is Gentiles, but that's coming to a close when he gets ready to once again establish his work, and he's already drawn them back to the land of Israel, as he predicted. We're seeing all of this come together, and so we should recognize we're getting close. I look at it this way. How close are we? Well, when you see signs of Christmas, you've learned that Thanksgiving must be near, right? So if you see signs for the second coming of Jesus, you should realize the rapture is even closer. Hey, wouldn't it be awesome if the Lord took us before the end of the day? You know, great. But then again, while we're here, that made another thought in your mind. I still have a lot of people I need to reach out to and talk to, and my neighbors and my friends and my family members. Well, yes. Don't waste a lot of time. Time is short. Let's take that. So this is kind of the thrust of this. So Jesus went out and departed in verse 1 of chapter 24 from the temple, and his disciples came to show him the buildings of the temple, which I find interesting. They're giving him a guided tour of the temple. He is the real temple of God, and they're giving him a guided tour of the human-made temple. Well, Jesus said, well, do you not see all these things? Assuredly, I say to you, not one stone shall be left here upon another that shall not be thrown down. Now, what's significant about this is it's typical of a prophet giving a nearer prophecy so that you recognize what he's going to talk about at the coming and the end of the age, that it's also valid. In other words, he's validating his longer-term prophecies that none of these people will be around to verify with a shorter-term prophecy that most everybody in their lifetime, they will see this part happen. So that's what they would do. And, you know, people can make prophecies of thousands of years from now, this is going to happen, and everyone's going to yawn. Like, okay, well, we won't be around to see whether that's going to happen. So the Lord will give us a shorter term so you would know, and that's what we see in the Bible. It's kind of like God's signature. He's shown the fulfillment of many prophecies so that you may trust the rest of his word when he speaks about the future. If you don't put your stock in the Bible, then I have to ask you, then why have you not noticed how accurate the Bible has been? How amazingly accurate it is in not only just predictions of future, but also in human nature, and also in its record of the past, in history, in archaeology. Archaeologists use the Bible. It is the most trustworthy account they have. In fact, even when Bible critics used to criticize the Bible, you know, where Luke was talking about certain milestones, you know, in between cities in the book of Acts, and the critics were like, ah, you see, that's wrong. He's got his history all wrong. And then when they started digging more into history, they discovered those milestones were moved because of a certain thing that happened in history, and they had egg on their face, and Luke was right after all. This happens all the time, folks, but problem is you go to the universities and professors are still using some outdated material, frankly, in many aspects of its approach to the Bible. But all of these things, he says, Jesus says, you'll see not all this happen. Now, you can go to Israel today, right now, and see the mute testimony of what he just said here. Outside the Temple Mount, when you visit that southern step area, go around the corner there on the western wall, but down below, they just excavated in the last 20 years. They found all these humongous stones that had been thrown off the Temple Mount and piles upon piles, 20, 30 feet high. These ginormous stones, huge. Many, many tons each. And they're like, wow, you know, where'd all these come from? Well, you know, it's a very good possibility. Those are the ones that they threw down. And the reason is, in history, we hear that in order to get the gold that melted from the intense heat in the temple, that had melted between the cracks of the rocks, they took one stone upon another, which you'd never do normally. You usually rebuild upon what's left and you start over. Why would you take every stone down? Well, Jesus said every stone, there wouldn't be one stone left upon another. And you can go to Israel today and see a mute testimony of that. Now, as he sat on the Mount of Olives, so they go from that area, they go out the southern steps, probably to, well, you turn to the left and there's the Mount of Olives and you go across. And the disciples came to him privately saying, tell us when these things will be. And second question, what will be the sign of your coming and of the end of the age? Third question. Jesus answers the third question first, and then he begins to describe, because there's three things here. There's three, when is this going to happen? That is the temporary thing where the stones are going to be thrown down. Well, that will happen in AD 70, around that period of time when the Titus comes in, and essentially Rome has had it with Jews and the Israel state, and they eradicate it and turn it into Palestine.

0: Palestina, from which they get the term Palestine, but it was never really an incorporated state. It was just a derogatory name for the area. And the Jews were scattered throughout the world. He describes that in this chapter a little bit later on. But he also describes the end of the age. Luke goes into a lot more of the present situation at the phase, but he describes then the sign of his coming, the end of the age, in this chapter.
1: 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Pastor Lloyd will be back in just a moment. 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You can also write to our new mailing address, 123 White Oak Lane, Old Bridge, New Jersey. The zip code 08857. Now, with part two of our message called What on Earth is Going On, here's Pastor Lloyd Pulley.
0: Now, just in the sense of general signs is all I really want to look at here. And so Jesus answered the question that they said, take heed, no one deceives you. So when he thinks about the end times, the first thing that Jesus brings to them is the biggest concern is the deception, the time of deception. In fact, verse 5, he says, many will come in my name, saying, I'm the Christ, and will deceive many. And verse 11, many false prophets will rise up and deceive many. And, you know, you see this theme, even Peter and Paul describe the deception that would come in the last days. That would be the biggest sign that we should all be aware of. And right now, I mean, it doesn't take much to do some Google search and find 1,000 different cults and isms and religions. And then there's hundreds and hundreds of different variations of what is called, quote unquote, Christian. But they're going off in different cults and different directions. And most of them are pretty easy to see through if you have any rudimentary knowledge of the Bible. But a lot of people don't. Biblical illiteracy is at an all-time high. We don't know our Bibles in this nation anymore. We are woefully ignorant and, therefore, very susceptible to deception. Kids, they have no maturity. You know, I trick my grandkids all the time. They're still fascinated by a little trick I do with a disappearing coin. And it magically appears behind their ears, you know. How did you do this? Now, of course, it wouldn't fool you for 2 seconds. But when you're young and inexperienced, it's pretty impressive. And listen, there's not a day that goes by or a week that goes by that somebody doesn't send me through social media, did you see this YouTube video about this thing? This guy says this and it sounds real and the Bible quotes he's quoting. And you look at it and you go, oh my goodness, this is so off. And I'll throw a few scriptures there and then calm the person down. Oh, okay, I see. I never saw that. Well, that's the thing. It's like the more you get familiar with your Bible, no one's going to be able to trick you. You're going to be the pen and teller of the Bible. You'll know every trick out there. And you'll realize what is right and what is wrong. So that's the big thing. Now, just in case you think, you know, I'm going to this passage in Matthew and I'm making this message out of it, this mysterious section of the Bible, you have to know that there are 27 books in the New Testament, and 23 of them refer to the Lord's coming explicitly. And the four that don't, three of them are one chapter each, Philemon, 2 John, and 3 John. And just, he didn't get to that subject, but he did in 1 John. And the fourth book that doesn't talk explicitly about the second coming, the book of Galatians, talks about it, infers it in a number of

different places. But 260 chapters of the New Testament, listen to this. In 260 chapters of the New Testament, there are 300 references to the second coming of the Lord. So it's not just here, it's everywhere through the scriptures. Close to 2,000 times in the Bible. A good 20% of the Bible is prophecy. So as we look at our world today, do we wonder, you know, is there something going on in the world that should bring us to think, how close are we? And Jesus spoke about these things. Now, so therefore, here's the thing. Jesus said, I would come back. He promised that. We should be looking for his return. In fact, Titus chapter 2, verse 13, he says, we should be looking for the blessed hope and glorious appearing of our great God and Savior, Jesus Christ. Our citizenship is in heaven, Paul said in Philippians chapter 3, verse 20, for which we eagerly wait. Would you describe your life as that of eagerly waiting for the return of the Lord? If not, have you grown cold in that area? Hey, it's possible. It happens. We get so caught up with what's right in front of us, we don't see the big picture. And when we come together, we gather, we get in the Word of God, and our eyes get lifted up to the Lord, all of a sudden we go, oh, okay, all right, thank you, Lord. I needed that adjustment. I needed that focal point to adjust my thinking. Because what are you waiting for? There's three things that people are waiting for. Some are waiting for the world to improve and social justice to prevail. Some are waiting for death, just I'll be out of here and I'll be with Jesus. We should be waiting for the Lord to come back. That's what we should be looking for.

0: Pharisees, they were so comfortable in their religion, they were disinterested. They had their good thing going. Yawn. Oh, yeah, okay, this king is... I was always amazed. The wise men come from the east, and the Pharisees are asked, well, where's this king? And they say, oh, the Bible says, Bethlehem, that's where he's supposed to be born. You'd think they'd get on their horses or camels or walk 5 miles to see whether it was so, but they didn't care. The wise men go. And that's the fourth group. The wise men were watching. They knew something was going on. They knew from some of the signs, there's a king born. We must go and find him. And that's the attitude that I'm hoping we all have. Because if he's coming soon, now listen, having that attitude, living in this culture that dismisses this, you're going to be rejected. You're going to be laughed off as a nut, a kook. That's the way it's going to be. But you know, you're in good company. You know, the first time Joseph came to his brothers, they rejected him. The next time when they saw him in Egypt with all that power, they recognized him. The first time Moses came to his brethren to rescue them, they didn't understand. The second time he comes and he's their deliverer. The first time David was anointed and called and even fought Goliath, yet they rejected him. And Saul controlled everything and tried to chase down David and kill him. But the next time David came, they received him. And the same thing with Jesus. The first time he came to his own and they received him not. But he's going to come again and they'll receive him. They'll look upon him whom they pierced. So we're in good company. If in the beginning, people that follow the Bible and believe in the gospel right now are not on the popular side of history. In fact, it's almost better that way, because there's a lot of people that jump on the train when religion is walking in her silver slippers and everything's wonderful and everybody's nice, and that's a cool thing to do. But when it's not cool, that's the real test, whether or not the Lord is going to move in your life. So all this rejection opened the door for the Gentiles, for the Gentiles to have faith. So even God used the trial, and I submit to you, what you're going through personally, whatever you're experiencing now, challenging, difficult, wondering why, how long, Lord, why is this happening? I'm trying to follow you and this is happening to me. Listen, this is normal. This is normal. This is all about of our getting our eyes just riveted away from this life and looking up. And it's amazing the perspective change that happens.
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3: 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And because someone's a Muslim or skeptic or anything, we should still see them in God's image. Relationship matters. Listening matters. Getting a chance to maybe find out

0: 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In fact, they're anxious to challenge you oftentimes, but I think it'd be great to ask them about their faith and just take notes on it and then maybe get some resources.
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0: 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And I love the way the book is situated. He encounters a Christian in college. The whole book is about him arguing, like, well, you're wrong. And he's trying to defend his position, but this Christian is unmoved. He does his research, comes back with the answers, and eventually wins Nabil's heart.
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2: There is a war going on. 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It is God's Word. 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
4: We've already seen the pattern established by the Apostle Paul, that what he does is he goes into every one of these Gentile towns where he is led, knowing, and he knows this, that trouble is waiting for him, that bonds and affliction, his own words later, as we come to chapter 20, are part of what he can expect everywhere he goes. He knows this already, but he has this pattern, he's established it. He goes to these Gentile towns, the Roman Empire, and the first thing he does is he looks for the Jewish population. The gospel, he writes in Romans chapter 1, the gospel that he's not ashamed of, is to the Jew first and then the Gentile. He makes that his pattern. He goes. And what does he do with the Jews? He reasons with them, he argues with them that Jesus of Nazareth is the fulfillment. His life, his death and resurrection are fulfillment of Old Testament prophecy. When he goes to the Gentiles, and we'll see both of those here, he has to expand that. He has to start at a different place. With the Jews, they already know who God is. They already know the words of the prophets, the promise of a Messiah. The Gentiles don't know. They don't even know who God is. He's going to start with creation and work out from there. You'll see that pattern reinforced here in Acts chapter 17, verse 1. Now, when they had traveled through Amphipolis and Apollonia, they came to Thessalonica, where there was a synagogue of the Jews. It's a port city, Thessalonica. I don't know why. For some reason, a lot of the modern Bible teachers like to give you a whole bunch of trivia about the population of Thessalonica and everything else as if it were relevant. I don't think half the time it's relevant, but it is a port city. So he starts where he comes ashore, a significant town. And there's a synagogue there of the Jews. So that means there's a significant Jewish population, or at least enough to justify the building of a synagogue. And verse 2 says, and according to Paul's custom, he went to them for 3 Sabbaths and reasoned with them from the scriptures, explaining and setting before them that the Christ had to suffer and rise again from the dead, saying, this Jesus, whom I am proclaiming to you, is that Christ. So explaining and setting before them. What is his objective? What is it that he does? He goes to their synagogue on Sabbath. 3 Sabbaths, 3 consecutive Sabbaths. Now we have to also, I think reasonably, assume that in between those Sabbaths, he's still there in Athens, he's available, and there would be continual reasoning. But you can only address them as they are gathered, and they only gather on Shabbat. Again, the purpose of the synagogue, the whole synagogue system, developed after the Babylonian captivity, and it was a really good idea, a real good as Ezra, who seems to be the one involved in the establishment of the synagogue system and the purpose of coming together on Shabbat. was for the public reading of Scripture. Again, it wasn't a house of prayer. It's not the temple. They weren't to come there and offer sacrifices or anything. It was for the purpose of gathering to be reinforced in what is the law. So hearing the Scriptures read. Paul would capitalize upon this and make the case. He went and, verse 2, reasoned with them from the Scriptures. He went and reasoned with them. He reasoned. He made a case. His case was reasonable. He presented the story of Jesus of Nazareth side by side with the prophecies regarding Messiah and his first advent, Messiah's first coming. Verse 3 gives us the other verb, explaining and then setting before them that Christ, you might say, explaining and presenting, right? That Christ had to suffer and rise again from the dead. So those are the things that were sort of hidden in the prophecies. Nobody was expecting a Messiah to come and die. They couldn't understand that. They couldn't, and they didn't dig into it, and they didn't try real hard to understand it before Christ came. But that's what the sacrifices were all about. That's what the whole of the law was about. Substitutionary atonement requires someone to die as a substitute. The whole concept in the law of Moses of scapegoat, again, the term we use in modern vernacular, originated with God. He gave it to Moses in the custom of a scapegoat, one that would be bearing the sins of the people. The high priest would, is representative of all the people, symbolically laying his hands and symbolically, actually laying his hands on the head of the scapegoat, but symbolically transferring the guilt of the nation through that and then banishing it. Scapegoat, all of that. Everything in the law was all about substitutionary atonement. So there's no question that Christ had to die. And the Apostle Paul's got a lot to work with. Remember the road to Emmaus, Luke chapter 24. The resurrected Christ, beginning at Moses and all the prophets, he expounded unto them in all the Scriptures the things concerning himself. He did that after provoking those two disciples. In other words, didn't you know that Christ was supposed to suffer first and then enter into glory? Didn't you know? And they gave him the whole rest of that walk to Emmaus, the whole study. So the Christians all got that. That was their sort of jump start. The Lord Jesus explaining from the prophecy on the road to Emmaus jump started all of Christianity into what Paul now continues to do. Now again, this dude knows all of the law and the prophets, the customs, the traditions. He was an expert on everything as a young man without knowing what anything was about. Expert on everything without knowing what it was about until Christ revealed himself to him. Paul will testify in the book of Galatians that he, among other things, did a significant season of his earliest Christian life down in Arabia. I was touching on that on Sunday morning. We were talking about the location, probable location of the biblical Mount Sinai being down in Arabia, what was once called the land of Midian. But Paul, no doubt in Arabia, reviewing. There's a season. We don't even know how long it was. He left Damascus, went to Arabia, was there for some season, and then returned to Damascus before ever going to Jerusalem. I submit to you that it was highly probable that what Paul was doing was reviewing everything that God gave to Moses at Mount Sinai, reviewing it out there in the very wilderness where it was delivered. So he knows stuff. He is a knower of stuff. And he is talking to these people. So he's highly decorated. And one of the things that sort of opens doors for him, at least with the Jewish synagogues in these Gentile towns, is he's still got a reputation as a knower of things. He got some degree of credentials. So he's able to speak. He's

We get the floor. And what does he do when he gets it? He's reasoning, explaining, and presenting. Presenting what? The very same things that the resurrected Savior presented to those two on the road to Emmaus. Christ was supposed to suffer first. That didn't add up to the mind of the Jews that were expecting a Messiah, expecting a Savior. Come and die? They didn't get that. Even the apostles that were with the Lord, his closest friends, didn't get it. Even when he told them, we're going to Jerusalem and I'm going to be handed over to the Gentiles and I'm going to be crucified. So they didn't get it even when he spoke as plain as that. But I'll rise again in 3 days. They all went, whatever. That's just too deep for me, man. It was hidden from them. It was hidden from everybody. So his words at the end of verse 3, this Jesus, whom I am proclaiming to you, is that Christ. He is that anointed one. He is. He's Messiah. Verse 4, and some of them were persuaded. There's another interesting verb. Who did the persuading? The Apostle Paul persuaded with the Scriptures. Some of them were persuaded and joined Paul and Silas, along with a great multitude of the God-fearing Greeks and not a few of the leading women. So there was a massive response, only some of the Jews, but a great multitude of the God-fearing Greeks, the Greeks that were recognized the God of Israel as true and living God, God-fearing. Not a few of the leading women, not a few. That's an old English way, I think, or old way of saying a lot. Not a few. Verse 5 begins with a conjunction, but the Jews becoming jealous. Man, they got a long history of that. That goes all the way back to Genesis, chapter 37, and their envy of their brother Joseph, being jealous, becoming jealous, taking along some wicked men from the marketplace. Man, isn't that the deal? You can always find wicked men from the marketplace. In every generation down through all the history, there's always wicked men you can find. You want to start trouble? Find some wicked men. Where are they going to be? Hanging out at the mall? In the marketplace. Taking along some wicked men from the marketplace and forming a mob. You can always get a mob going. It's not that hard. They sent to, informing a mob, set the city in an uproar. And attacking the house of Jason, they were seeking to bring them out to the assembly. So they go to Jason's house. So this is a leader, clearly somebody whose house has become the headquarters, the place where the believers are meeting. So they assume they're going to find Paul and Silas there. Going there, they don't find him in verse 6. And when they did not find him, they began dragging Jason and some brothers before the city authorities, shouting, "These men who have upset the world have come here also." This is the LSB. I got to say, I like it better in the King James Version. These men who have set the world upside down. These men who have upset. It's kind of what it is here. They've upset the world. Well, the world needed to be upset. See, the world got upset in Genesis chapter 3 with the introduction of sin. It only looks like they're upsetting the world when they're setting it right back up again. Upsetting. Everything looks upside down when you're upside down. But it ain't. But what a compliment. Can you think of a better compliment that has been given so far to the Christians? The whole world, they've upset the world, they've come here also. They've upset the world. Man, I wish that would be said of me. I wish it would be said of us. We've upset the world. Upset the town, I'd be happy with that. We've upset the whole town. Upset the region. Things need to be upset because they've been upset. Things need to be set back up again. What they call upset is actually being set up. Quite a charge. They've come here also in verse 7, says, and Jason has welcomed them, and they all act contrary to the decrees of Caesar, saying there's another king, Jesus. And they disturbed the crowd, and with the authorities, and the city authorities who heard these things, and when they had received the bond from Jason, they basically make Jason bail himself out, and the others, they release them.
But this charge, this is the thing. They could generate these sort of fake headlines, the fake news. These guys are trying to get us in trouble with the empire. They're trying to get us in trouble with Caesar. They all act contrary. They do not. They obey the law. They obey the law. The Christians aren't trying to lead any kind of revolution in anything other than the heart. So they take bail from them. They take a security, a bond. Verse 10. And the brothers immediately sent Paul and Silas away by night to Berea. So they immediately get out. They go, Paul, you have got to get out of town. These people are wound up. They're envious. And so we'll carry on in the faith, but you got to go. So the brothers, that's how they are. This is family. It's not like, and so the Christian community immediately sent Paul. There's no commune. We don't talk like Marxists. The brothers. This is family. That's what this is. It's a big family. We've all been made brothers and sisters. We've been made into a big, great big family because of our elder brother and king, Jesus Christ. He made us all adopted sons and daughters to his Father in heaven. The brothers immediately sent Paul and Silas away by night to Berea. Now, again, sending somebody away by night. There's no street lamps and there's no headlights. So it's a rare thing, which indicates the urgency of getting out of town. Now, when they arrived, they went to the synagogue of the Jews. So they're going to follow the same pattern in Berea. Now, these, that's the folks at the synagogue in Berea, they were more noble-minded. I think some translations have it more fair-minded. They were reasonable. They were more noble-minded than those in Thessalonica, for they received the word with great eagerness, examining the scriptures daily to see whether these things were so. How about that? Man, I miss old Dave Hunt. Dave Hunt put out a newsletter, and it was called the Berean Call, and he was always into that. Those Christians in Berea, they were more noble-minded. They were more noble. They searched the scriptures daily. Searched the scriptures. They didn't check the wind. They didn't go, how do we feel about this? No, what's the scripture say? What does the scripture say? You know, I kind of like this. I like this whole thing. I like how, you know, he's really into, like, grace. I like it. No, there's no I like. It was, or I feel. It was, what are the facts? Do the scriptures say what he says they say? It comes right down to that. They search the scripture. Now, do you guys understand that was no easy thing? It was not an easy thing. They got to meet at the synagogue. They got a shared copy. It's not like they're all at home with their little Bibles. All of us in the industrial age, we sit here with our own. Do you realize this is not normal in the history of the world? Now, they had to all meet over the synagogue. And at the synagogue, they got to stay after. They got to go meet back over there in the morning or whatever, before they go to work. Or maybe they got a break or maybe afterward. They got to meet back at the synagogue and they got to go over these scrolls. No easy thing. Not like turning pages. No index tabs. They didn't have such things. You talk about the laziest generation of humanity that's ever existed. And modern Christians don't even search when all we got to do is Google. All we got to do is use a search engine, and we don't even do it half the time. Oh, the laziness of the modern de-evolved humanoid. There's no evolution. Just de-evolution, evident with our kind. These guys, they had to go meet up, and they had to bust out the scrolls. They would treat them with great sacred care. And then you got to scroll through and look. And think about how many different scrolls are involved in scrolling. No, not... You didn't have a mouse with a little wheel. Wing! You understand they got these big old, huge scrolls. Parchments. And they got to turn them. And they got to read through all these scrolls and find the place. But they did the work. They are commended, they're remembered. The Jews at Berea at the synagogue are remembered for their noble or fair-mindedness. For they received, that verb, they received the word with great eagerness, examining, the second verb, the scriptures, and when? They did it daily.

why, to see whether these things were so. They could confirm the message. That, my dear friends, is what we modern Christians must be, especially in these days of great deception. We must be fair-minded. We must be like those Bereans. We need to dig. We need to do homework. We need to know the words so well. Listen, you know what? As a Christian, it's possible to be so well acquainted with the truth that you don't have to search daily, because you did your searching already. Yeah, we did that searching. We got this. No, you hear a message that says that, you know, whatever, you've got to earn your way. You got to add this or that or the other work to the grace of God. You go, wait a minute. No, I've already searched and I have seen it. We're saved by God's grace through faith, not of works. It's that simple. That's settled. We don't have to redig that one. We don't have to research. We already know. Well, I guess I spent enough time on the Bereans, but they were noble. And what's the verse 12 say? Therefore, since they did that, since they searched the scriptures, and since they saw that what the apostle was preaching was true, therefore many of them believed, along with not a few prominent Greek women and men. And then comes the conjunction. But when the Jews of Thessalonica found out that the word of God had been proclaimed by Paul and Berea also, they came there as well, shaking up and disturbing the crowds. So I must point out to you that our very first apostles are all Jews, and the very first persecutors are also Jews, envious and jealous Jews. Why are these Jews like this? Because they're humans like us, not because they're Jews. Later, the big persecutor will become the Gentile Roman government. But initially, the persecution comes, as we are reading here. The current madness of anti-Semitism and Jew hatred is truly demonic, not biblical. How do you hate a group and act like, now say the Jews, they're behind everything. What are you, stupid? How stupid must you be to think that there's any one family of humanity that's behind everything? What's the matter with you? The apostles that are being persecuted are Jews. They're being persecuted. And that doesn't stop them. They don't start hating their own people. That would be stupid. But they still have a duty, and they follow that duty all the way. They will go first to every single town to the synagogue. They're going to keep on doing it. But so when the Jews of Thessalonica found out, they didn't even have cell phones, they didn't have telephones, but yet word traveled. And when they did find out, they went, what? And they got themselves right over there to Berea to cause some more trouble there. And then what happens in verse 14? Then immediately the brothers sent Paul out to go as far as the sea, and Silas and Timothy remained there. Can I point out to you, we got a pattern here. Brothers sending them out of town. It's been happening ever since Damascus. It happened in Jerusalem. The brothers always have a role to play. Not everybody is going to suffer the same level of attention and persecution as this very successful reasoner, presenter, explainer, as Paul will. Paul, formerly Saul, was told when he was called, you get suffering. You are going to be given the honor of suffering for this name. So Paul's getting used to this thing. He's going to get run out of town. I think this is his fifth. This is his fifth town to get run out of, but it won't be his last. So it says here, Silas and Timothy remained there. So there's more work to do. There is more work to do for Silas and Timothy. There is more explaining and reasoning to do. There is a whole lot more investing that has to be made. So those guys stick around. They stay behind, which, by the way, is brave of them. Verse 15, now those who escorted Paul brought him as far as Athens, and after receiving a command for Silas and Timothy to come to him as soon as possible, they left. Now, does that seem like a strong word to you? But that is, I mean, there's a chain of command, and Paul gives a command. It's not a request. It's not a suggestion. His team members, his co-laborers, and he is the head of that team. There's headship, and he said the command. Tell them,

0: meet up with me. Come as soon as possible. So come soon. So they left. Hearing that command, they responded to it. They didn't say, well, we'll pray about it. Paul and Timothy didn't go, well, we'll pray about it. They jumped when Paul said jump. Verse 16. Now, while Paul was waiting for them at Athens, his spirit was being provoked within him as he was observing the city full of idols. And that, you might think that's an overstatement. It is, if anything, understated. We exaggerate everything. That town, man, I've been more places than I suppose the average mana. I don't know. I've not had any interest in going into Italy or Rome, anything like that. But I did go to, I went into, what was it? The canals of Gondola, Florence, Italy. Jeanette and Jess. Don't think we're jet setters who hop around. It was way back. I can't say how far back, because it was Jess's birthday. She turned 18 there, but it was a while ago. And I trying to save money for Capitol Costa Mesa. On occasion, back in those days, they would call us to go work on the castle in Austria. Because, they needed work, and it was cheaper for us to go than guys to fly from the West Coast. It's like half the distance. All we got to do is get a flight over the Atlantic.
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0: You're listening to Straight from the Heart, the Bible teaching radio ministry of Calvary Chapel, Philadelphia. Our teacher here on Straight from the Heart is Senior Pastor Joe Foch. We're currently in the New Testament, going verse by verse through the book of Colossians. On today's broadcast, we'll continue our study beginning in chapter 4. Before we finish, I'll give you some additional information so you can contact us with any questions or comments. But first, open your Bible to Colossians chapter 4 and let's join Pastor Joe as he continues.
1: Tychicus now seems to be one particularly close to Paul because he said he's going to let you know everything about me. When he gets there, he'll communicate my condition, what's going on in my life. And he's coming also to know your estate and to comfort your hearts. Now, from Rome to Colossae is about 1,000 miles. Now, I can't imagine saying to anyone, I want you to go to Denver and let the church there know how I'm doing. No plane, no car. You know, this is on donkey, on boat, on foot, 1,000 miles, Paul sends this man. This is a faithful man to go to them. And no doubt part of it, what he's part of with the company that's bearing this letter. So Tychicus, we meet him with Onesimus, a faithful and beloved brother who is one of you, so he's from Colossae, they shall make known unto you all things which are done here. They'll let you know everything that's going on at Rome here in the prison and with the church at Rome. Philemon, verse 11, and you don't have to turn there, I'll turn there. We hear of this man, Onesimus, being commended to Philemon. He says of Onesimus, I beseech thee for my son Onesimus, whom I have begotten in my bonds. Paul said here in prison, and perhaps Onesimus also in prison ended up near Paul, but he said, I've begotten him in my bonds. I've had opportunity here in prison to lead him to Christ. He's part of the fruit of this ministry here, part of what Paul gives thanks for, which in time past was to the unprofitable, but now profitable to thee and to me. Onesimus was a runaway slave, had run away from his owner, Philemon. His name has the idea of being worth something, Onesimus. Philemon had the right in Roman law to kill. When you had a slave, he was a possession. It was different than a servant who worked for you for a wage. A slave was owned and could be dealt with in any way. If he broke something or burned something, he could be put to death. There was no protection. And Paul says, Onesimus, owning him, a faithful and beloved brother who is one of you, not below you, he's one of you. Paul, when he wrote to Philemon saying, receive him,

the Son I've begotten in my bonds, who was unprofitable, but is now profitable to the kingdom, to me and to you. Now, in one sense, that's all of our story. We were slave to something before we came to Christ. All of us, slave to drugs, slave to pleasure, slave to money, slave to something, ambition, success, power. And in that, unprofitable. Well, there may have been a value system that the world would have esteemed in some of it, but in the long run, what would it have accomplished? In eternity, what would have it accounted for? And yet, in Christ now, begotten into the kingdom, unprofitable, now profitable. Onesimus being owned by Paul and endorsed here. Aristarchus, my fellow prisoner. Aristarchus, we read about him in Acts chapter 19. He is there in Ephesus. All of a sudden we hear in the midst of that riot when they're singing, "Great is Diana, the Ephesians," and Paul was ruining the idol-making business there, and they were dragging people out into the arena and beating them. We find Aristarchus with Paul there. We find Aristarchus in chapter 27 with Paul setting sail for Rome, and he ends up in the hurricane and the Euroclydon and shipwrecked and swimming to shore. This guy had some rough years with Paul. And now he is Paul's fellow prisoner. I don't know if he got through suspicion, if he's locked up in Rome, or that's just he's just the prisoner of Christ, as Paul considered himself. But Aristarchus comes with Paul's commendation. I mean, he had been through high water and deep places with Paul, no pun intended. He salutes you. Marcus, sister son to Barnabas, touching whom you received commandments, if he comes unto you, receive him. Now, this is John Mark. This is the young man, Paul's first missionary journey in Acts chapter 13. He's called John twice there, John Mark. He is related to Barnabas. They went on their first missionary journey. They came into the area of Pamphylia, and there was a malaria that was raging through that area as they wanted to come up to the higher ground where Lystra and Derbe and Galatia were. And then that journey from down in the area where there were harbors up to the plateau was a dangerous journey because of thieves and robbers. John Mark decides to go back. He quits. He throws in the towel, whether he's afraid, whether he's homesick. You know, it's interesting. He's Barnabas's nephew. And what happens in that journey as you follow it, it starts out being Barnabas and Paul. And as the journey goes on, it ends up to be Paul and Barnabas from then on. And Paul, evidently a very strong man in his nature, ends up taking the lead. And maybe Mark didn't like that. We don't know. Maybe he ended up getting orders from Paul instead of Barnabas. But he went home and stranded them, left them without the help they needed. So on the second missionary journey, you know, Paul and Barnabas getting ready to leave, and Barnabas says, "Hey, let me call up Mark on the, let me fax him a message and get him over here, and we'll take him with." And Paul says, "No way, I ain't taking him." And Barnabas says, "What do you mean he's going with us? My name means son of consolation, and I'm taking him." And Paul said, "Well, my name means small, and I'm not." And a contention arose between them, it says, so sharp that they split up. Now, you know, you look at that and you think, who was right? Well, obviously they were both right. John Mark was not the proper traveling companion for Paul, but he was for Barnabas. In Corinthians, we hear the rift being mended between Paul and Barnabas. We hear Mark here being mentioned, and Paul says, receive him. 2 Timothy, as Paul is signing off, he says, Mark is valuable to me in the ministry. He ended up spending years with the Apostle Peter, and he ends up under the anointing of the Holy Spirit, putting his quill to the page and writing the Gospel of Mark. Someone whom he may have looked at seemed very defeated spiritually, very useless, bailing out on the great apostles in their most needful time. Somebody that we might have written off. Paul endorsing him. If he comes, receive him.
interesting. I traced, just for the mark in all of us, the mark in you and the mark in me, there's enough mark and failure in all of us to be able to relate. I traced the struggles of one individual and the years of his life. This person had less than 3 years of formal education. In 31, he failed in business. He was defeated when he ran for state legislature in 32. He failed again in business in 34. He was elected to state legislature in 35, ran for speaker of state legislature, and lost in a landslide. He ran to be lector, which is less than a member of state legislature, was defeated in 40. He was defeated for Congress in 43. He was elected to Congress in 46, sought re-election and was thrown out in 48 and crushed. Went back to business, failed again in another business, decided to run for the Senate, why not? In 55, defeated, ran for vice president in 56 and was crushed in a lopsided election, defeated as he ran for the Senate in 58, and then in 1860, Abraham Lincoln runs and becomes president of the United States, and no doubt one of the greatest presidents that the nation has ever seen. And I'm thankful that he was there for that hour. Had read through the Bible many times, but was not a believer. And his son died. He mourned. His wife couldn't get him out of mourning and called in a pastor to talk to him, who said, "Your son, sir, is not dead." He said, "You're mocking me." He said, "I'm not. Your son is in paradise. He's in heaven with the Lord." Lincoln, thinking long about that, riding a train past Gettysburg, seeing the crosses in the battlefield, the gospel of Christ and the resurrection dawning on him, the Holy Spirit bringing him, having a conversion experience then, and then writing the Gettysburg Address. Sitting in Ford's Theater the night that he died, planning to outlaw alcohol in America. The guard that was supposed to be watching him across the street in a bar drinking, saying to his wife, "Honey, now that the war's over and things are settling down, you know what I want to do?" She said, "What?" He said, "I want to go to the Holy Land." He said, "I want to start in Bethlehem where he was born. And I want to follow his footsteps all the way. And then I want to go up to Jeru," and the bullet went through his head. God saved him for a moment, for time, for such a time as this, for a purpose. Mark failed early, pulled out, thought, "I'm not cut out for this," and ends up to be a great man, valuable for the cause of Christ, serving Paul, serving Peter, not Mary. And then Peter, Paul, Mary, come on, stay with me here. And then ends up putting his hand to the page and writing the gospel. So be encouraged, please. Jesus, who is called Justice, now we hear of a justice in Acts 18:7, probably this man, Jesus, probably Joshua was his name, "who are of the circumcision, these only are my fellow workers unto the kingdom of God, which have been a comfort to me." So three of those there with him in Rome that were Jewish believers, Paul says that they are of the circumcision, a great comfort to me. Epaphras, probably saved during Paul's work in Ephesus, "who is one of you," again from Colossia, "a servant of Christ, saluteth you always, laboring," agonizing is the word, "fervently for you in prayer." Man, I hope that there are people who agonize fervently for me in prayer. What a blessing it is. He agonizes fervently for you in prayer. The reason? That you may stand
perfect, mature, and complete in all the will of God. Not so that you can win the lottery, not so that you can have $1 million, that you may be mature and complete in the will of Christ. For I bear him record that he hath a great zeal for you and for them that are in Laodicea and them of Hierapolis, these three cities of Colossae on one hill, Hierapolis on the side of the other, kind of facing one another, and Laodicea down a little further in the valley. Luke is with him, the beloved physician. Luke, the beloved physician. Now, if Paul did not write the book of Hebrews, then Luke wrote the majority of the New Testament, because the Gospel of Luke is long and he wrote the book of Acts. Those two, excluding Paul writing the book of Hebrews, would make him the major contributor to the New Testament. There was not many greater days than when Paul, at some point, said, anybody know a doctor? I get an ear infection, or I got the West Nile virus, I got something, I got to see a doctor. You know, the day that Paul hooked up with Luke was a remarkable day. And as you go through the book of Acts and you hear the word we set sail, then you know Luke personally traveling with him in those journeys. Paul, no doubt, would not have traveled as long, as far, and as wide, and as successful without this man next to him, Luke, the beloved physician. Most people in those days owned their own doctor. Most doctors were Greek in culture. Roman senators and Caesars owned their own doctors. That not bad an idea today. It's cheaper than paying for Blue Cross and Blue Shield, owning your own doctor. But just kidding. This beloved physician, this man traveling, educated, the grammar in his writing remarkable, lending itself to some of the most remarkable records the Holy Spirit uses a man to produce in the New Testament, the beloved physician, with Paul to the end. And Demas greet you. Now, Demas is given a recommendation mentioned previous to this. Here, Paul says, Demas, there's no beloved, there's no faithful servant, there's none valuable, all the other things that he says. I'm wondering if Paul is watching something in the heart of Demas. Because as he writes to us in 2 Timothy, he'll say, Demas, Luke is with me, he'll say, Demas hath forsaken me, having loved this present age, and is departed to Thessalonica. Demas hath forsaken me, having loved, agape is the word there, this present age. Isn't it interesting? In John chapter 3, Jesus said there are those who love darkness more than light, and the word is agape there also. And it speaks of devotion, something intentional from the heart. Demas hath forsaken me, having loved. He's devoted to this present age, in contrast to the one to come, obvious. Because Paul just said before that, I've fought the fight, I've kept the faith, there's laid up for me a crown of righteousness, and not for me only, all those who love the Lord's appearing and so forth. I'm ready to be poured out, I'm ready to be offered. He's looking forward to what the Lord has for him. But Demas hath forsaken me. Now look, it's a lesson for all of us. Because we can say, you know, that church, it's too charismatic. It's not charismatic enough. It's too Armenian. It's too, you know, Wesleyan. It's too Calvinistic. It's this. Well, you know, look, here is Demas with Paul in his journeys. He sees the perfect balance of that which is charismatic and Pentecostal and fundamental. He sees the perfect balance in theology. He sees people healed. He witnesses the miraculous. And the point being, we can have everything in the balance that it should be in and still find that our hearts can grow cold and we can fall in love with this present age. You know, we start out in Christ on fire.

0: Because you see, when we're in that condition, there's only one thing that we need to do. We need to get on our knees and get alone with Jesus and say, Jesus, my heart is cold. I'm cooling. Restore unto me the joy of my salvation. You say that you don't break a bruised reed, you don't quench a smoking flax. Lord, breathe on the altar of my heart. Bring flame back, Lord, into my life. Give me zeal again, Lord. Stir my heart, Lord. And that's all there is that's necessary. Ask, and it shall be given. Seek, you shall find. Knock, it shall be open. Remain in prayer with strength. Watch with thanksgiving. Demas, just mentioned by name. Salute the brethren which are in Laodicea, and Nymphas, and the church which is in his house. Most churches probably up into the third century, nothing like this. They were in people's homes. They had, of course, large gatherings in Solomon's portico in the temple in Jerusalem when the church first began, and 3,000 are saved on the first day, 5,000 saved. The church grows quickly. But the gathering of the church took place in homes, and smaller. It wasn't probably till around the third century that church buildings started to be built so larger congregations could gather. So salute the brethren which are in Laodicea and Nymphas and the church which is in his house. When this epistle is read among you, so it was to be read publicly, cause that it be read also in the church of the Laodiceans, and that you likewise read the epistle from Laodicea. So there had been an epistle that was sent there we don't have record of. And say to Archippus, take heed to the ministry which thou hast received in the Lord, that thou fulfill it. How'd you like that? And, you know, here's a letter that circulated through the churches. And by the way, tell Archippus to get off his rear end and get busy, will you? Say to Archippus, take heed. Be constantly taking heed to the ministry. Now, it seems that Archippus either had a church in his home or is called to the pastorate in some way that seems specifically more of a ministry pointed to here. Say to Archippus, take heed to the ministry, notice Paul says, which thou hast received in the Lord. Paul is convinced that God has a calling on this man's life and a great exhortation to all of us. Take heed to the ministry which thou hast received in the Lord, that thou fulfill it. The salutation by the hand of me, Paul. Someone else evidently writing the letter for him, but his own signature at the end, and either because the ophthalmia, the disease he had in his eyes, one reason or another, when Paul did sign, his writing was obvious. He did in an earlier epistle write that himself, and evidently he wrote that in large classical Greek structures because he was able to read that. The New Testament written in Koine Greek, but here he signs off and he says, you see, this is my own signature. Must have been big and sloppy because of his struggle. And very interesting, it seems, that when he raises his hand to sign this letter, he looks and he says, and remember my bonds. You know, that's very unlike Paul in some ways there. It's almost in all of the epistles when he talks about being a prisoner of Christ, this is the one place where there's almost a pathos. And Paul says, do me a favor. You know, I know that you love me. Remember me in these bonds. And I can almost see it as he clanking, as he signs with his own hand, you know. Remember my bonds. Grace be with you. Amen. And grace be with you. Amen.
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2: 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Pastor Sandy is currently teaching through the book of Jude. Now here's Pastor Sandy in the book of Jude, chapter 1, as he begins his message, A Pressing Necessity.
3: Years ago, we had a fellow, he walked into Calvary Chapel and took a seat on the back row. All was fine as I finished up my Bible study and started to wrap up. But that's when this gentleman, he rose to his feet and he asked me if he could say a word to the congregation. Well, I was a little suspicious. And since part of my job is to protect God's people, I told the man that he could tell me what he wanted to say. And if I felt it was an appropriate message, then I'd let him share it with those who wanted to stay and listen. The man was obviously unhappy that I hadn't given him the floor. When he walked up to the podium, I asked him what he wanted to communicate to our church. He grunted and pointed to his Bible. I said, well, that's fine. I like the Bible too, but what in the Bible do you want to read? He turned to Zechariah chapter 14. He pointed down to the page. I asked him again. I said, well, you know, I like Zechariah too. I said, but you got to tell me what in Zechariah do you want to read? Finally, he pointed to Zechariah chapter 14, verse 12. It's a judgment on God's people, on God's enemies, not God's people, but on God's enemies. And it reads as follows. This shall be the plague with which the Lord will strike all the people who fought against Jerusalem. Their flesh shall dissolve while they stand on their feet. Their eyes shall dissolve in their sockets, and their tongue shall dissolve in their mouths. I can only imagine the grisly application he had in store for Calvary Chapel Stone Mountain. Well, I explained to the man that the passage that he had read was addressed to the enemies of God, not the family of God. And I wasn't about to let him stroll in, hijack the pulpit, and lay a guilt trip on the good folks that Jesus died to save and wanted to encourage. Then I told him that if he had any guts, he'd take his message to the streets and share it with the people who didn't know the Lord. Of course, the fellow bristled up. Well, his final words as he stomped out the door was to accuse yours truly of quenching the Holy Spirit. But as I mulled over his indictment, I sensed the Lord speak to me. Sandy, you were quenching a spirit, but it sure wasn't the Holy Spirit. See, no pastor wants to be guilty of quenching or hindering the work of God's Spirit. But there are some spirits that need to be quenched. Jude would tell us that a big part of being a pastor is quenching the spirits that need to be quenched. See, a pastor is like a forest ranger. He teaches people to build campfires as he helps people put out wildfires. Realize the term pastor, it means shepherd. And a shepherd's job is twofold. He feeds the flock. He sees to it that the sheep are well fed. But he also has to protect the flock and make sure that the sheep aren't eaten. If all a pastor does is feed and feed and feed and never warns the sheep of the wolves that threaten them, he's only fattening them up for the slaughter. A pastor needs to both feed and warn. And this is what Pastor Jude does in his short letter. Well, verse 1 begins. Jude, a bondservant of Jesus Christ and brother of James, to those who are called, sanctified by God the Father, and preserved in Jesus Christ. Mercy, peace, and love be multiplied to you. Beloved, while I was very diligent to write to you concerning our common salvation, I found it necessary to write to you, exhorting you to contend earnestly for the faith which was once for all delivered to the saints. For certain men have crept in unnoticed, who long ago were marked out for this condemnation, ungodly men who turn the grace of our God into lewdness and deny the only Lord God in our Lord Jesus Christ. But I want to remind you, though you once knew this, that the Lord, having saved the people out of the land of Egypt, afterward destroyed those who did not believe. And the angels who did not keep their proper domain, but left their own abode, he has reserved in everlasting chains under darkness for the judgment of the great day. As Sodom and Gomorrah and the cities around them, in a similar manner to these, having given themselves over to sexual immorality and gone after strange flesh, are set forth as an example, suffering the vengeance of eternal fire. Likewise, also, these dreamers defile the flesh, reject authority, and speak evil of dignitaries. Yet Michael, the archangel, in contending with the devil, when he disputed about the body of Moses, dared not bring against him a reviling accusation, but said, "The Lord rebuke you." But these speak evil of whatever they do not know, and whatever they know naturally, like brute beasts. In these things they corrupt themselves. Woe to them! For they have gone in the way of Cain, have run greedily in the error of Balaam for profit, and perished in the rebellion of Korah. These are spots in your love feast, while they feast with you without fear, serving only themselves. They are clouds without water, carrying about by the winds, late autumn trees without fruit, twice dead, pulled up by the roots, raging waves of the sea, foaming up their own shame, wandering stars for whom is reserved the blackness of darkness forever. Now Enoch, the seventh from Adam, prophesied about these men also, saying, "Behold, the Lord comes with 10,000s of his saints to execute judgment on all, to convict all who are ungodly among them of all their ungodly deeds, which they have committed in an ungodly way, and of all the harsh things which ungodly sinners have spoken against him. These are grumblers, complainers, walking according to their own lusts, and they mouth great swelling words, flattering people to gain advantage. But you, beloved, remember the words which were spoken before by the apostles of our Lord Jesus Christ, how they told you that there would be mockers in the last time who would walk according to their own ungodly lusts. These are sensual persons who cause divisions, not having the Spirit. But you, beloved, building up on your most holy faith, praying in the Holy Spirit, keep yourselves in the love of God, looking for the mercy of our Lord Jesus Christ unto eternal life. And on some have compassion, making a distinction, but others save with fear, pulling them out of the fire, hating even the garment defiled by the flesh. Now to him who is able to keep you from stumbling and to present you faultless before the presence of his glory with exceeding joy, to God our Savior, who alone is wise, be glory and majesty, dominion and power, both now and forever. Amen." Verse 1 introduces us to the author. Jude, a bondservant of Jesus Christ and brother of James. There are three Judases or Judes given prominence in the New Testament. First, there was the infamous Judas Iscariot, the betrayer of Jesus. Second, there was an apostle, one of the original 12, Judas, the son of James. And third, there was Jude, the half-brother of Jesus. Obviously, the traitor is not the author of this letter. Neither is Jude the son of James, for here the author says that he's the brother of James. In fact, in verse 20, he speaks of the apostles in the third person, implying that he wasn't one. Thus, the Jude who pens this letter is most likely the sibling of our Lord Jesus. Remember, Mary and Joseph, they had at least six other sons and daughters after Mary birthed Jesus. Matthew 13, verse 55.

lists the family, and his brothers, James, Joseph, Simon, and Judas, and his sisters. The author of our letter was both our Lord's half-brother and his kid brother. Imagine growing up in the shadow of Jesus. This was James and Jude's lot in life. I'm sure it had its pluses, but it also had to have had some negatives. I mean, imagine their mom always scolding them. Why can't you boys behave like Jesus? Your big brother makes straight A's. What are you doing? Jude, a C in conduct? Jesus made another A. Well, if that were the case, you can understand why these boys might have grown resentful or jealous. It's common younger brothers often carry a chip on their shoulders anyway. Just an inkling of pride would have kept these brothers from conceding Jesus' true identity. James and Jude, no doubt, walked around singing, "He ain't heavy, he's my brother." And apparently, that attitude had developed among these two. In fact, John chapter 7, verse 5 tells us that prior to Jesus' resurrection, all his brothers and sisters refused to believe in him. It wasn't until the siblings saw Jesus that he had conquered death, that he had risen from the grave. Only then were their doubts dispelled. It was after his resurrection that all the evidence was in. The brothers were now able to connect all the dots. Jesus was indeed who he said he was, not only their brother, but he was the Son of God. Not only did Jude reach this conclusion, but so did James. He became a leader in the Jerusalem church. He even wrote the New Testament letter that carries his name. But this Jude, likewise, he repented. He turned. He followed Jesus. Imagine the moment it hit him that his big brother was also Lord and King. Could you worship your brother? I mean, Jude had to have humbled himself. Someone probably encouraged him. "Hey, Jude, don't make it bad. Take a sad song and make it better." And hey, Jude did make it better when he accepted his brother as his Lord and Savior and sang his praise. Just a beetle. Of course, all this means that Jude could have greeted folks with a pretty haughty introduction, couldn't he? I mean, Jude could have written to his readers, "Jude, brother of Jesus the Messiah." Or he could have stretched it even further, "Jude, brother of the very Son of God." That would carry even greater clout. He could have made up business cards with these titles, you know. I mean, if Jude had been a name dropper, wow, could he have dropped the mic? He could have pulled the trump card and ended every argument. Jude could have appealed to his earthly relationship to Jesus. Yet Jude no longer thought in those terms. He had a new connection to Jesus. He was now his bondservant. Rather than haughty, Jude was humble. He had bowed to Jesus and wasn't about to steal the spotlight. He says, "Jude, a bondservant of Jesus Christ." Understand, a bondservant was a special category of slave. Realize, in ancient Israel, slavery was a way to pay off a person's debts. Rather than bankruptcy, a debtor would become his creditor's slave. And yet some slaves had such kind and benevolent masters, they found that they could fare better in their master's house than on their own. And so after absolving their debt and gaining their freedom, a grateful slave might continue to serve his master, no longer out of obligation, but now out of love. This is what made him a bond or a love servant. And this was how Jude felt about his Lord Jesus. Jude owed Jesus a debt he could never repay. Jesus is creator. He is redeemer. We all owe him for both physical life and spiritual life. Jesus, through Jesus, our sins have been forgiven. Hey, we're in hock to Jesus. But you know, once he's been your master, once you've been his slave for a length of time, you begin to realize just how great Jesus treats his servants.

0: You're drawn to his grace and his gentleness and his faithfulness. After a while, duty becomes delight. We find ourselves serving Jesus not because we have to, but because we certainly want to. We too become bondservants of Jesus Christ. And then Jude writes, to those who are called, sanctified by God the Father, and preserved in Jesus Christ, mercy, peace, and love be multiplied to you. What was true of Jude's readers is true of all Christians. We've been called and sanctified and preserved. Hey, if you are a follower of Jesus, you've received a call. At some point in the past, heaven got in touch with you. God knew your number. He knew where you lived. God made a wireless call, and he made it personal. He communicated his love and his desire for you to be saved. And apparently you answered that call, and I'm glad you did. But now the question becomes, have you pushed number one to speak to the operator? Or have you punched pound to unsubscribe? God wants an ongoing conversation with you. That's why he calls again and again and again if we'll listen. You know, after 20 years, if my boys are out in the yard and I want to see them home, I'll shout, hoo-de-hoo! That's our signal. That's understood amongst the Adams. That's the call of the Adams. That's the call of the wild in the Adams family. Hoo-de-hoo! And they know it when they hear it. And you know God's call, don't you? If God's called you, you know what it sounds like. You know God's call. That's why when God calls you, you need to answer. And whoever God calls, the next step is to sanctify. For he sets us apart for his purposes. He wants us. He saves us. He draws us out. He calls us out of the world. But then he sets us apart, makes us special for his purposes. God loves you from the start. But after he calls you, he fashions you into somebody that he not only loves, but that he really likes. He makes you happy and healthy and even holy. Don't you want to be sweetened by God? Sanctified, rather than remain your old petrified and putrefied self. People think of sanctification as a straitjacket. But when you conform to God's will, you become what you were made to be from the beginning. You become your real self, your true self. You're set free from your twistedness, and you become all that God intended for you to be. Sanctification is a form of great blessing. And once he calls and once he sanctifies, then he preserves. I mean, whoever God spends time calling and makes the effort to sanctify, he wants to keep. He refuses to let anyone snatch us away. To God, it's finders keepers. God calls us and sanctifies us and preserves us. This is what God does to us. But here's what God gives to us. Mercy, peace, and love. Mercy is a beautiful thing. Mercy is love we don't deserve. Man, I love mercy. Peace is love that has some nerve, that doesn't come unraveled in the storm. We need God's peace. And agape is love that willing to serve. Hey, mercy, peace, and love be multiplied to you. Not just added to you, but multiplied to you. God's gift to us is love squared. Mercy times mercy. Peace times peace. Love times love. This is what you get if you follow Jesus. Now in verse 3, Jude tells us about the unique occasion of his writing. He says, beloved, while I was very diligent to write to you concerning our common salvation, I found it necessary to write to you, exhorting you to contend earnestly for the faith, which was once for all delivered to the saints. What Jude wrote was not his original theme. His initial desire was to discuss our common salvation. It would have been a positive, uplifting message, super encouraging to everyone. But the Lord was doing something else in Jude's heart. The Holy Spirit had laid upon him a pressing necessity that he couldn't shake. Jude saw storm clouds forming. He heard the enemy scheming. He saw the church slumbering. He had to shift gears. Rather than a soothing sonnet, it was time to sound an alarm. Jude's readers needed to be exhorted to contend earnestly for the faith. When false doctrine threatens the church, all other issues have to be put on hold until the lie is revealed, until the half-truth gets exposed, until the deceivers either repent or get run out of town. Jude had probably poured him a glass of lemonade, made himself comfortable in his lazy boy. He was playing some soft R&B in the background. It would only take him a couple of hours to pen a comfy letter to the believers the Lord had laid on his heart. But oh, God had more for Jude to write. God stirred him up. He interrupted Jude with a pressing necessity. In a day when it's difficult to find a church that hasn't shied away from the truth, in a day when pastors will compromise hard thoughts to be non-confrontational and politically correct, in a day when congregations, carnal congregations, expect to be coddled and catered to, I believe, as with Jude, God is exhorting you and I to contend earnestly for the faith which was once and for all delivered to the saints. All last week, the Lord kept sending little signs across my path, steering me back to the book of Jude. He kept pointing out these lessons that Jude was teaching about deception and about false teachers. The final straw was Thursday night when this older gentleman, a Jehovah's Witness, real nice guy, but a Jehovah's Witness, he dropped by my house and he invited me to a rally. He was so winsome, you would never think that he was sending people to hell, but he was. Who would imagine that, spiritually speaking, this sweet old man had poison dripping from the fangs in his mouth? I was reminded by God that he takes false doctrine seriously, even when it's spoken from a cuddly teddy bear. In Jude's estimation, a polite discourse on the facets of our common salvation would have been a luxury. But what was far more pressing was a defense of the faith. I read of a retiring pastor who was reflecting on the state of the church that he was leaving. He was saddened by his congregation's compromised faith and their slide toward a more liberal theology. And he felt that the apostasy was his fault. He explained what he had done wrong. He said, "I always told people what to believe. My great mistake is that I never clearly taught my people what not to believe." See, some churches are so careful to be known for what they're for rather than for what they're against that they never voice their objection to anything, even diabolical doctrines that are the enemy of the truths they value. The point is, it's not enough to just trumpet the truth. We also need to expose lies and deviations when the people that we love are in danger of being duped. And trust me, people today are being duped. Christians today are forsaking biblical Christianity, or as Jude puts it, the faith once and for all delivered to the saints. In a 2014 Pew Research survey, only 1 in 3 Americans now believe in moral truth as absolute. 2/3 adhere to a situational ethic where right and wrong depends on circumstances rather than God-given laws. In the same survey, it was asked, where do you go for guidance on right and wrong? More Americans now trust in common sense than in the Christian scriptures. And as to the Bible, though 61% of Americans believe it to be the Word of God, only half of that percentage believe it can be taken literally in all that it teaches.
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0: Do you struggle to understand scripture passages like the prophetic visions in the Old Testament book of Daniel? Does God intentionally keep us guessing to reward the clever or diligent few who can figure things out? Today on Truth for Life, Alistair Begg considers God's purpose in giving Daniel and us insight into the future.
1: We're going to read together from the Old Testament, from Daniel and chapter 11. One of the things that Paul instructs Timothy in is to make sure that he gives himself to the reading of the Bible, to the reading of the Word of God. And I take it that he means not only in his personal life, but also in the public opportunities of ministry. And so we purposefully read the Bible together. And this morning, this chapter is a long chapter, but I'm going to read the entire chapter. And I encourage you to follow along if you have your Bible. It will make it easier, I think, if you are looking at the text. Daniel chapter 11, verse 1. And as for me, in the first year of Darius the Mede, I stood up to confirm and strengthen him. And now I will show you the truth. Behold, three more kings shall arise in Persia, and a fourth shall be far richer than all of them. And when he has become strong through his riches, he shall stir up all against the kingdom of Greece. Then a mighty king shall arise, who shall rule with great dominion and do as he wills. And as soon as he has arisen, his kingdom shall be broken and divided toward the four winds of heaven. But not to his posterity, nor according to the authority with which he ruled, for his kingdom shall be plucked up and go to others besides these. Then the king of the south shall be strong, but one of his princes shall be stronger than he and shall rule, and his authority shall be a great authority. After some years they shall make an alliance, and the daughter of the king of the south shall come to the king of the north to make an agreement. But she shall not retain the strength of her arm, and he and his arm shall not endure. But she shall be given up, and her attendants, he who fathered her, and he who supported her in those times. And from a branch from her roots one shall arise in his place. He shall come against the army and enter the fortress of the king of the north, and he shall deal with them and shall prevail. He shall also carry off to Egypt their gods with their metal images and their precious vessels of silver and gold. And for some years he shall refrain from attacking the king of the north. Then the latter shall come into the realm of the king of the south, but shall return to his own land. His sons shall wage war.

and assemble a multitude of great forces, which shall keep coming and overflow and pass through, and again shall carry the war as far as his fortress. Then the king of the south, moved with rage, shall come out and fight against the king of the north. And he shall raise a great multitude, but it shall be given into his hand. And when the multitude is taken away, his heart shall be exalted, and he shall cast down tens of thousands, but he shall not prevail. For the king of the north shall again raise a multitude greater than the first, and after some years he shall come on with a great army and abundant supplies. In those times many shall arise against the king of the south, and the violent among your own people shall lift themselves up in order to fulfill the vision, but they shall fail. Then the king of the north shall come and throw up siege works and take a well-fortified city. And the forces of the south shall not stand, or even his best troops, for there shall be no strength to stand. But he who comes against him shall do as he wills, and none shall stand before him. And he shall stand in the glorious land with destruction in his hand. He shall set his face to come with strength of his whole kingdom, and he shall bring terms of an agreement and perform them. He shall give him the daughter of women to destroy the kingdom, but it shall not stand or be to his advantage. Afterward, he shall turn his face to the coastlands and shall capture many of them. But a commander shall put an end to his insolence. Indeed, he shall turn his insolence back upon him. Then he shall turn his face back toward the fortresses of his own land, but he shall stumble and fall and shall not be found. Then shall arise in his place one who shall send an exactor of tribute for the glory of his kingdom. But within a few days he shall be broken, neither in anger nor in battle. In his place shall arise a contemptible person, to whom royal majesty has not been given. He shall come in without warning and obtain the kingdom by flatteries. Armies shall be utterly swept away before him and broken, even the prince of the covenant. And from the time that an alliance is made with him, he shall act deceitfully, and he shall become strong with a small people. Without warning, he shall come into the richest parts of the province, and he shall do what neither his fathers nor his fathers' fathers have done, scattering among them plunder, spoil, and goods. He shall devise plans against strongholds, but only for a time. And he shall stir up his power and his heart against the king of the south with a great army. And the king of the south shall wage war with an exceedingly great and mighty army, but he shall not stand, for plots shall be devised against him. Even those who eat his food shall break him. His army shall be swept away, and many shall fall down slain. And as for the two kings, their hearts shall be bent on doing evil. They shall speak lies at the same table, but to no avail, for the end is yet to be at the time appointed. And he shall return to his land with great wealth, but his heart shall be set against the holy covenant. And he shall work his will and return to his own land. At the appointed time, he shall return and come into the south, but it shall not be this time as it was before. For ships of Kittim shall come against him, and he shall be afraid and withdraw, and shall turn back and be enraged, and take action against the holy covenant. He shall turn back and pay attention to those who forsake the holy covenant. Forces from him shall appear and profane the temple and fortress, and shall take away the regular burnt offering, and they shall set up the abomination that makes desolate. He shall seduce with flattery those who violate the covenant, but the people who know their God shall stand firm and take action. And the wise among the people shall make many understand, though for some days they shall stumble by sword and flame, by captivity and plunder. When they stumble, they shall receive a little help, and many shall join themselves to them with flattery. And some of the wise shall stumble, so that they may be refined, purified, and made white until the time of the end, for it still awaits the appointed time. And the king shall do as he wills. He shall exalt himself and magnify himself above every god, and shall speak astonishing things against the God of gods. He shall prosper till the indignation is accomplished, for what is decreed shall be done. He shall pay no attention to the gods of his fathers, or to the one beloved by women.
He shall not pay attention to any other god, for he shall magnify himself above all. He shall honor the god of fortresses instead of these. A god whom his fathers did not know he shall honor with gold and silver, with precious stones and costly gifts. He shall deal with the strongest forces with the help of a foreign god. Those who acknowledge him he shall load with honor. He shall make them rulers over many and shall divide the land for a price. At the time of the end, the king of the south shall attack him. But the king of the north shall rush upon him like a whirlwind with chariots and horsemen and with many ships. And he shall come into countries and shall overflow and pass through. He shall come into the glorious land, and tens of thousands shall fall, but these shall be delivered out of his hand, Edom and Moab and the main part of the Ammonites. He shall stretch out his hand against the countries, and the land of Egypt shall not escape. He shall become ruler of the treasures of gold and of silver and all the precious things of Egypt, and the Libyans and the Cushites shall follow in his train. But news from the east and the north shall alarm him, and he shall go out with great fury to destroy and devote many to destruction. And he shall pitch his palatial tents between the sea and the glorious holy mountain. Yet he shall come to his end with none to help him. Amen. May God bless to us the reading of his word. Father, we believe that when your word is preached, that your voice is heard. We bow before the mystery of this. So speak, O Lord, till your church is built and the earth is filled with your glory. We know one day it will be. We pray in Jesus' name. Amen. Amen. Let me begin by asking the question that is posed in the Heidelberg Catechism as the first question of the Catechism. What is your only comfort in life and death? What is your only comfort in life and death? I'm going to presume that you have a mechanism for both explaining your life, dealing with your life, understanding the prospect of death, and dealing with it. What is your only comfort in life and in death? The 11th chapter of Daniel is second only in length to the second chapter of Daniel. And I read it in its entirety in order that we might understand its complexity and the challenge that is contained in it of studying it and of understanding it sufficiently to be able to teach it and of teaching it in a way that it would be apparently of use and profit to those who were then the students along with the teacher. It is no small charge, and I have actually adjusted my view, whereby I said that the end of Daniel 9 was the most daunting part of the book. That was before I made a stab at chapter 11. I have now put 11 into first place as almost of paralyzing challenge. One commentator, I was delighted to discover, said of chapter 11, it might be treated in Bible classes, but we do not see how it could be used in a sermon or sermons. But then I discovered that Calvin gave 100 pages to chapter 11 in his commentary. Well, having spent the time in chapter 11, I want you to know that I'm closer to Leopold than I am to Calvin. And the approach that I want to take this morning to this chapter is what I've referred to somewhat humorously before when I've been speaking to other pastors, namely the principle of planned neglect, In other words, we're not going to delve into all of the details of this chapter. To do so would be patently impossible in the time span that we have and would result actually in a fairly sustained series. I'm going to take the approach of my old art teacher at Ilkley Grammar School, whom I have mentioned to you before, Tommy Walker, to whom I used routinely go with my assignment, Mr. Walker, I'm sorry, but you'll need to help me with my drawing. I can't draw this chair. And you remember what he would always say to me, beg, I will get you started, but I am not going to do it for you.
And that comes to my mind routinely when I'm teaching, and certainly it has been uppermost in my thinking here in relationship to chapter 11. I am going to get you started, but I am not going to do it for you. Chapters 10, 11, and 12 provide us with actually one unit. One of the reasons that I have not paused at the end of 10 in light of the onset of Advent is simply because 10, 11, 12 need to be taken together. If we fail to take them together, then we do a disservice to the way in which the material is provided and also to our understanding of it. I hope you will remember that when we looked at 10, the intervention of the heavenly visitor had appeared to Daniel in order to enable Daniel and in turn the readers of Daniel to understand what is about to happen to them. What will happen to you, he said, and to your people in the latter days. That's verse 14 of chapter 10. The reason for his appearing is not to create confusion in the mind of Daniel or in the mind of those who become the students of the book later on, but is in order to make it clear to Daniel what the future actually holds. And in chapter 10, we noted the fact that the way in which this is conveyed to Daniel is to bring, as it were, the corner of the curtain of eternity aside in order that Daniel then may actually get a glimpse into the heavenlies and realize that in the unseen realm, there are kingdoms that are in conflict and that the battle of the world is in that arena in which evil powers exercise their influence in the very thrones and governments and corridors of political power. So that when we read of the events of our own lives, the experiences of the rise and fall of nations, we do so in the awareness of the fact that the Bible charts in some measure the progress for us. Now, what happens in chapter 11 is that what we have seen already in the earlier chapters, particularly in chapter 8, if you remember the ram, the goat, the ram, the Medo-Persian Empire, the goat, the rise of Greece. What is there, if you like, in a more embryonic form, is then flushed out in far greater detail here in chapter 11. And in that greater detail, we need to acknowledge that it is jolly difficult. At least I have found it so. I'm greatly encouraged by the fact that at the end of the vision in chapter 8, you will perhaps recall the final sentence of chapter 8, then I, that is Daniel, rose and went about the king's business, but I was appalled by the vision and did not understand it. Good. In chapter 12, we're going to go on into 12 next week, all being well. And what do we discover there? He says in verse 8, I heard these things, but I did not understand. I didn't understand. I think it's very important, and this is one of the things I hope has come across in our study of Daniel. It is very important to realize that there is no need to be ashamed when we do not understand. The people that you really ought to be most cautious about are those who can give you an explanation for every tiny detail of the Bible. And if you have the feeling, as they do, that they might just be wrong, the chances are they might just be wrong. Now, the endeavor is understandable, but not everything is perfectly clean, is it? We've quoted the Westminster Confession in this matter, and I do so again. Not all things in Scripture are equally plain in themselves or equally clear to all. True. Yet, those things which are necessary to be known, believed and observed for salvation are so clearly stated and explained in one place or another in the Bible that not only the educated, but also the uneducated may gain a sufficient understanding of them by a proper use of the ordinary means. What a wonderful closing sentence that is. A proper use of the ordinary means. What are the ordinary means? The Bible. What is a proper use of the Bible? Read it. But don't read it in a way that you don't read any other book.
is full of verbs and pronouns and adjectives and similes and metaphors and various genres. Therefore, it is to be read in that way, if we would use it properly. The reason that some of us do not benefit from our reading of the Bible is because we do not read it properly. When we think about the Bible being inspired, we assume that it is supposed to just inspire us. So we read it hoping for inspiration. And we don't get any inspiration, so we look for another place. Well, I must tell you, reading 11, as I have done, not only for you in your hearing now, but all throughout this past week or 10 days, has been a reminder to me of just how daunting it really is. And then I read my dear brother and good friend Sinclair, who said this: it is always important to cover passages of Scripture that contain material that is difficult to follow. Oh, I said, oh no, come on. Because it underlines the biblical teaching that studying Scripture is hard work. That studying Scripture is hard work.

0: am not a serious student of ancient history. I am here to acknowledge the accuracy of her assessment and the wisdom conveyed in the fact that she suggests that if you want to get serious about this, and this is homework for all of us, if you want to be serious about it, then a secular history read alongside Daniel 11 will both help to understand the unfolding of secular history and will help to understand the vision that is conveyed in the 11th chapter. For example, the Cambridge Ancient History, Volume 8, Rome and the Mediterranean, 218 to 133 BC. You can get it on Amazon, and you can have a wonderful time working your way through it. Now, I say all of this because the only way that we can adequately handle doing something with this chapter, and we will come back to the hardest part of it tonight, is to deal with it from 30,000 feet. I know that some of you will be disappointed by this, I freely acknowledge that, but I think it is still in our best interests. What do we know? We know that the exiles have been freed to return home. But the news that is filtered back from Jerusalem is that it isn't really going very well. In fact, they are confronted by opposition. And within relatively short order, the rebuilding project is going to come to a crushing halt. And Daniel is given an insight by God into what's really going on. And so Daniel in chapter 10 is just absolutely destabilized by this the immensity of what he discovers, that behind all of the ebb and flow and the topsy-turvy of life for them in their exile and now in their restoration and in looking to the future, there is this battle in the heavens.
1: You're listening to Truth for Life with Alistair Begg. Tomorrow we'll hear his interpretation of Daniel's vision. As we are finding out, it can be challenging to study Scripture, to figure out the timeline and how these stories all fit together, especially in the Old Testament. And that's why today we are recommending to you a book that takes you through the entire storyline of the Bible. It's called The Story of God and Us. This is an engaging book that tells the grand story of the Bible from creation to restoration, from Eden to eternity. The author is Jonathan Murphy. He's a pastor and seminary professor, and he navigates you through all of Scripture using easy-to-read language. Like a great storyteller, he weaves in contemporary examples to highlight important lessons along the way. This overarching sweep through the Bible focuses on how God remained faithful even when his people turned from him, and how Jesus fulfilled all that God promised as the long-anticipated King, the ultimate servant, priest, and Savior. You will trace God's relentless purpose through history to redeem a people for himself and restore a broken world, and you'll come away with a deeper gratitude for God's love and faithfulness. Importantly, you'll see more clearly how you fit into this story of salvation. 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I'm Bob Lapine. Thanks for listening. At the end of today's message, we were left with the image of a deeply troubled prophet, Daniel. His glimpse of the spiritual battles that rage behind the scenes destabilized him, and perhaps you as well. Tomorrow we'll consider our only comfort in life and death. The Bible teaching of Alistair Begg is furnished by Truth for Life, where the learning is for living.

0: the preaching and teaching of the Word and the worship and praise you've been looking for. 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
2: The Bible calls it a spiritual toxin, something that grows quietly, spreads widely, and harms deeply. It hides beneath the surface, often unnoticed. But when it reaches full maturity, it produces destructive fruit and spiritual bondage. It grows unseen and spreads.

0: spreads harm. It is most often caused by unforgiveness, unresolved anger, or selfish ambition. Its name is bitterness, and left unresolved, it can harden the heart, wither the soul, and destroy relationships. See to it that no one fails to obtain the grace of God, that no root of bitterness springs up and causes trouble, and by it many become defiled. That's Hebrews 12:15, and this is Cornerstone Connection with Pastor Gary Hamrick. Well, bitterness has a way of staying hidden, lurking in the shadows, but when it rears its ugly head, it can really cause some harm. But there is some good news. Bitterness doesn't have to be terminal. There is a cure, and Pastor Gary walks you through it over the next couple of days as he moves ahead in his teaching series from the book of Acts. Now from Cornerstone Chapel in Leesburg, Virginia, here's Pastor Gary Hamrick with today's Cornerstone Connection, From Bitter to Better.
1: I'm going to start here in Acts chapter 8. Let me give you kind of the backdrop to what we are about to read. We left off last time looking at chapter 7, which dealt with the first martyr of the early church when Stephen was killed by unbelieving Jews who did not like the message that he was sharing about Jesus and about how they were all sinners in need of Jesus as their Savior. And so, unfortunately, they took out their wrath against Stephen and they stoned him to death. That was chapter 7. And as a result of the martyr of Stephen, those who were believers in Jesus scattered. Persecution broke out against the church, and they scattered into the regions within Israel of Judea and Samaria. And so that's where we pick it up here. And as believers are persecuted and as they spread out into Judea and Samaria, they are taking the word of God with them and they are spreading the good news of Jesus where they go. But this is the backdrop to what we're about to read here in Acts chapter 8, starting at verse 4. It says, "Therefore those who were scattered went everywhere preaching the word. And then Philip," you can circle his name, "Philip went down to the city of Samaria and preached Christ to them. And the multitudes with one accord heeded the things spoken by Philip, hearing and seeing the miracles which he did. For unclean spirits, crying with a loud voice," these are demons, "came out of many who were possessed, and many who were paralyzed and lame were healed. And there was great joy in that city. But there was a certain man called Simon," you can circle his name as well, "who previously practiced sorcery in the city and astonished the people of Samaria, claiming that he was someone great, to whom they all gave heed, from the least to the greatest, saying, 'This man is the great power of God.' And they heeded him because he had astonished them with his sorceries for a long time. But when they believed Philip, as he preached the things concerning the kingdom of God and the name of Jesus Christ, both men and women were baptized," baptized in water. "And then Simon himself also believed, and when he was baptized, he continued with Philip and was amazed, seeing the miracles and signs which were done. Now when the apostles who were at Jerusalem heard that Samaria had received the word of God, they sent Peter and John to them, who, when they had come down, prayed for them that they might receive the Holy Spirit. For as yet he," that's the Holy Spirit, "had fallen upon none of them. They had only been baptized in the name of the Lord Jesus. And then they laid hands on them and they received the Holy Spirit. And when Simon saw that through the laying on of hands of the apostles' hands, the Holy Spirit was given, he offered them money, saying, 'Give me this power also, that anyone on whom I lay hands may receive the Holy Spirit.' But Peter said to him, 'Your money perish with you, because you thought that the gift of God could be purchased with money. You have neither part nor portion in this matter, for your heart is not right in the sight of God. Repent, therefore, of this your wickedness, and pray God, if perhaps the thought of your heart may be forgiven you. For I see that you are poisoned by bitterness and bound by iniquity.' And then Simon answered and said, 'Pray to the Lord for me, that none of the things which you have spoken may come upon me.' And so when they had testified and preached the word of the Lord, they returned to Jerusalem, preaching the gospel in many villages of the Samaritans. Well, here in chapter 8, we first meet a man named Philip. We are actually first introduced to him back in chapter 6. He is listed among the first deacons who were chosen by the apostles to help care for the ever-increasing needs of the growing first century church. And so Philip is mentioned among the list. In fact, he's second in the order. Stephen is mentioned first, and then Philip is mentioned second. So we first meet him in chapter 6, and this isn't the only time we read about Philip. We come back to him in chapter 21, where he is listed as Philip the Evangelist. And he is among those who scatter from Jerusalem after the stoning of Stephen. And the text tells us here that Philip went down into Samaria. Now, Samaria is a region within the country of Israel, but the Samaritan people who lived there were often hostile towards the Jews and vice versa. And the reason why there was this long-standing hostility and animosity between Samaritans and Jews is because Jews saw the Samaritans, to use a derogatory term, but this is how they saw them as half-breeds. And the reason they viewed them that way is because in the 8th century BC, when the Assyrians came into Israel, besieged Israel, they deported some Jews over to Assyria, which is basically Iraq, slash Iran, that region of the Assyrian Empire. And then they imported some Assyrians into Israel. And the intermarriage and intermingling between Assyrians and Jews in the land of Israel resulted in their descendants living in this area of Samaria, and they were known as Samaritans. So the Jews looked at the Samaritans and thought, you have some Jewish blood in you, okay, but you have Assyrian blood in you. You're not really fully Jewish. You don't really belong to us. And the Samaritans had some very odd practices where they adopted some of the things of the Jews, and they rejected other things of the Jews. Example, they only believed in the first 5 books of the Old Testament. The Jews embraced what we would call the entirety of the Old Testament as their ancient scriptures. So there was some overlap of customs and practices, but they weren't really getting along very well at all. In fact, there was deep-seated prejudice and hostility among the Jews and the Samaritans, which is really an important thing to note, because here when the believers scattered out of Jerusalem, Philip chooses to go to a place that normally no Jew would want to go. And he goes to evangelize the Samaritans. It speaks to the fact that when God gets a hold of our hearts, whatever prejudice there might have been, he completely eradicates. Because Philip began to realize that these are people made in God's image, and God loves them as much as he loves us. And so, prejudice of any kind is really something that's completely antithetical to the heart of God, because God sent his son Jesus to die for all. And so when Philip has a heart for the Samaritans, it just is strong evidence for the fact that God can heal the human heart from whatever prejudices that we might otherwise have without him. And the other thing that's important to note about this is, as a result of the persecution that now ensued in Jerusalem following the martyr of Stephen, the believers, who at this time were entirely Jewish, the church is still made up of only Jewish believers in Jesus, they scatter into the areas of Judea and Samaria. And what did God use to scatter them? He used this unfortunate death, the murder of Stephen, to kind of just, ignite a fire under these believers to move them out into areas where Jesus told them before he ascended that they needed to evangelize. Remember in Acts chapter 1 verse 8, before Jesus ascended back into heaven, he said, "And you shall be my witnesses in Jerusalem and in Judea and Samaria and to the uttermost parts of the earth." Well, when you read chapter 8 here, this is several years after Jesus said that, and yet the church is content to just stay in Jerusalem. We just like Jerusalem, that's where we had this encounter with, Jesus, he died and he rose again and he ascended back into heaven. We just like it here in Jerusalem. But the heart of God was to move the gospel out. And what did God use? Persecution. To move them out. So this is an important side note. I don't know who might need to hear this. But listen, sometimes God will

0: will use difficulties and trials and things in our lives to pry us out of our comfort zone and move us more into His will. It was God's will that the gospel go out into Judea and Samaria, but they weren't moving. They were content to just stay in their comfort zone. And God used a persecution, a difficulty, a trial to move them more in step with His will. And sometimes God will do that with us too. We can get comfortable. And then when difficulty hits, it's sometimes God's way of moving us more in step with His will. So that's what happens here. And so as Philip goes into Samaria, it says here that an unspecified number of Samaritans believe. They believe in Jesus. They become believers. They become Christians. And they're water baptized in the name of Jesus. And among these new converts is one man named Simon.
1: Let's hit the pause button for just a moment, but don't go away just yet. Pastor Gary Hamrick will be right back with the second half of today's message from Acts chapter 8.
2: Hey everybody, this is Gary Hamrick here at Cornerstone Connection. I just wanted to say first, thank you for tuning in to today's broadcast. And if any of you would like more information about the book of Acts and the power of the Holy Spirit, I just wrote a book that was released here in June called Walking in the Spirit's Power. It's a book about the book of Acts, about the Holy Spirit, about the gifts of the Holy Spirit, the power of the Holy Spirit. It's a book that goes chapter by chapter through the book of Acts. So I just want to make that available to you. If you want that resource, you can pick it up by going to cornerstoneconnection.cc. You can find how to purchase it there. You can purchase the book for yourself as a resource to help guide you through the study of the book of Acts. So thank you so much for tuning in to today's broadcast. We pray God blesses you in a wonderful way.
1: He was heavily involved in sorcery and witchcraft, but then he came to faith in Christ. His name is Simon, and it was a conversation he had with another Simon, Simon Peter, that helped him understand the bitterness he had been holding in his heart. Now with the rest of today's Cornerstone Connection message, here once again is Pastor Gary Hammer.
0: Now, it tells us in verse 9, we read it, that Simon previously practiced sorcery. So this guy was in the occult. He tapped into demonic principalities and powers to amaze people. And amaze people he did, because it tells us here that, you know, they thought he was the great power of God. The Samaritans, before they heard Philip and before they heard the truth of Jesus, they thought this guy, Simon, must be operating in the power of God. Well, he wasn't. He was operating in demonic powers. He was tied into sorcery and witchcraft and demonic powers. But this guy gets saved. And it says that when the apostles back in Jerusalem heard that the people of Samaria were getting saved, that they dispatched Peter and John to Samaria and listen, that they might lay hands on them to receive the Holy Spirit. Look again in your Bibles, verse 15. Peter and John, who, when they had come down, prayed for them that they might receive the Holy Spirit, for as yet he, the Holy Spirit, had fallen upon none of them. They had only been baptized in the name of the Lord Jesus. And then they laid hands on them, and they received the Holy Spirit. I want you to please note with me, as I have previously pointed out in our study through the book of Acts, that the baptizing work of the Holy Spirit is most often subsequent to the indwelling of the Spirit at the time of salvation. You clearly see here that the Samaritan people are believers, the ones who respond to Philip's message. They become believers. They are even water baptized. But it says that the Holy Spirit had not yet come upon any of them, so Peter and John come to Samaria to lay hands on them that they might receive the Holy Spirit. The Holy Spirit would come upon them. That's that Greek word, epi. It is that overflowing work of the Spirit, which is separate and distinct from the indwelling work of the Holy Spirit. And so, again, I pray that, you know, you might be saved on your way to heaven, but if you don't really feel that fullness and that power of God's Spirit, that you by faith would just invite God's power in your life, because there is this subsequent work that we see very clearly here in chapter 8. I'm not going to dwell on that much further. I want you to notice with me Simon, because this new convert, this guy who previously practiced sorcery, sees the power of the Holy Spirit coming upon people as Peter and John are laying hands on them. However that manifests, it's noticeable. And Simon wants that power. Now, note with me, he does not want that power for himself in the sense that he doesn't want to be personally a recipient of that power. He wants to be a dispenser of that power. And why? Because as a dispenser of that power comes prestige. And that's really at the heart of what he wants. He wants that power because he wants the prestige that goes with that power. You're laying hands on people and you're seeing God manifest in powerful ways. And he wants that power. And he goes further. He goes further and he offers money to the apostles to try to buy that power as if it can be bought. And at that point, Peter rebukes him and tells him that his money can perish with him. He exhorts him to repent and that perhaps God will forgive his heart. And then Peter says this, and I want you to notice with me verse 23, because it's key to the rest of our study this morning. Verse 23, Peter says to him, "For I see that you are poisoned by bitterness." Underline that. "You are poisoned by bitterness and bound by iniquity." What's happening here is that Peter, by discernment of the Holy Spirit, is looking right into the soul of Simon, and he discerns that Simon's desire to have this power and the prestige that comes with it is rooted in some form of bitterness. And this is where we're going to be focusing our study today. In fact, I've entitled it "From Bitter to Better." And I got to tell you, I honestly kept wanting to do a Bible study about Philip. It's a great character study. Or about, you know, what happened there in Samaria with the Samaritan people and how the Holy Spirit fell on them. And the more I kept wanting to go that direction, I just sensed in my heart the Lord continuing to focus my attention on this word bitterness. And I don't know who this might benefit today, even if it's just for one person. I believe that God wants to bring a healing and a wholeness to where there is bitterness in your heart. You know, people are a lot like chocolate. Some are sweet, some are semi-sweet, and some are downright bitter. And if that offends you, then you just might be one of them. I remember years ago as a kid, my mom was baking in the kitchen and I snuck in. She was using chocolate and I snuck in and I broke off a little piece of the chocolate. And I tasted it. Okay, I thought I was going to get a Hershey Delight. Instead, I got bitterness in my mouth because she was using that unsweetened baking chocolate. Because it's just very bitter. And listen, this does describe some people. Some people are sweet. Some people are semi-sweet morsels. And some people are just downright bitter. And as much as I say that, you know, and use a little illustration and jest about it, I do truly believe that God wants to bring some healing to some people today. And that he sees what you're going through. And that he understands what has led to your bitterness. But that he also wants to free you from it and bring healing to you. You know, people aren't born bitter. I mean, nobody's born bitter. You know, children don't come out of the womb like I spent 9 months in a sack of water. Where's my passy? You know, no, they don't. Not until they're about two do they start to act like that. You know, generally speaking, they come out wrinkled and kind. I mean, they first might be screaming just because their environment is completely different from what they've been used to for the last 9 months. But you know, no child comes out bitter. They come out, you know, kind. And yet what happens is over a period of life and a span of time, people can become jaded and they can become bitter about things. Because bitterness usually sets in after one painful or disappointing event, or series of painful, disappointing events that end up robbing a person of the joy that they once had. And I don't believe that people really want to be there. And to be quite honest with you, I think there are some people who are there and they don't realize they're there, but others around you can tell. And the Bible gives several real life examples about people who experienced bitterness in their lives and how God met them. Starting with our story here with Simon. Now, some people will say, and you can read certain commentaries, and they say that they don't even believe Simon was actually a believer. By the way that Peter rebukes him and says such, you know, pointed things about, you know, you're full of bitterness and you're bound by iniquity and your heart's not right with God. Some commentators say that Simon probably wasn't even really a believer, just kind of gave lip service. And thus, you know, Peter is pointing out these things about his real heart. I just personally disagree with that because I take at face value what verse 13 says. Verse 13 says clearly that Simon believed. And it says in verse 13 that he was baptized, water baptized, and then he followed Philip. So, you know, we need to take the Bible at face value, and you always need to give the benefit of the doubt to somebody and not be judgmental about it. And so I think that Simon was sincerely saved. But it just goes to show you that even Christians, especially brand new Christians who haven't really dealt with, you know, some of the junk in their own hearts completely, that it just goes to show you that sometimes Christians, yes, even Christians can have a battle with bitterness. And it doesn't appear that Simon is bitter in the classic sense. And what I mean by the classic sense is, you know, people who are outwardly mean and angry and moody and negative, you can spot them pretty easily. But then there are bitter people who are bitter inwardly, who are suffering on the inside, but they're smiling on the outside. That seems to be Simon here, because he's popular, he's well-liked among the people, even though the reason why they like him is because he's tapped into the demonic and they've been wowed by his demonic powers, but he doesn't seem to be going around, you know, with a chip on his shoulder, and yet he's being called out here by Peter as having some bitterness. So it's important to understand, you can be an introverted, bitter person. It's somewhat like how doctors talk about how hypertension, your high blood pressure, is the silent killer, because you don't necessarily have to have any outward symptoms, but it's something nevertheless going on inside of you that could potentially kill you if you're not aware of it. And I think that's true about bitterness.
1: 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Now for Pastor Gary and all of us here at Cornerstone Connection, I'm Philip Keller, saying God bless you and thanks for listening. Cornerstone Connection is a production of Cornerstone Chapel, Leesburg, Virginia.

0: The English philosopher Francis Bacon likened some men to the fly sitting on the axle of a chariot who said, "What a cloud of dust I have raised." That would be like a crowing rooster taking credit for the sun coming up every morning. Sometimes we take credit far more than we should. In the final analysis, there is very little for which we deserve credit. The Apostle Paul wrote in Romans that all things in life are of God and through God and to God, to whom all glory is due forever. That leaves precious little for us to boast about. This is David Jeremiah encouraging you to get on the road to new life. Discover why God is worthy of glory on Route 66.
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3: Can I make a pretty crazy assertion that I think is probably right? You know the number one reason why more people who call themselves believers walk around completely broke? And when I say broke, I'm not just talking about money. I'm talking about broke of awareness of what God has made available for them, broke of their spiritual understanding of what God is doing, broke of even the ability to go to the Lord and ask Him for anything, is because they spend so much time focusing on what they don't have that they ignore what they do have, and their very ignorance of what they do have is the very thing that caused them to meet their demise.

0: Hello and welcome to Light on the Hill. Imagine the scene, several thousand hungry people and just a few loaves and small fish to feed them. To some, that seemed like an insurmountable problem, but nothing is too difficult for Jesus. When you seek him first, he'll take care of all your needs. Today, Pastor James Cadiz is in Mark chapter 8 with some observations concerning this great miracle of Jesus feeding the 4,000. It's a miracle that happens every day, whether we realize it or not.
1: A couple of things to point out immediately, critically, that every single one of you need to pay attention to, including myself, because it's really important. These are people that desired the greater thing so bad that they were willing to risk their own existence. They were willing to even risk dying of starvation, because that was a real thing, in order to follow Jesus the whole way where he went. They saw their relationship with God and the message of the kingdom as being more valuable than the very food that they eat. I would venture to say that we would be way more likely to pray and jump on the prayer opportunities if we had the same attitude about the God who loves us and gave himself for us. You know what I think is even more hilarious? In a day where we have more food available to us than ever before, in a time where we can access God's word in virtually every way imaginable, where all of it is so readily available at our fingertips, we seek it out the least and we indulge more. Isn't that funny how that works? We seek out the things of God less and we indulge in the things of the flesh more. In a time where these people had none of each, they chose to deny their bodies of the sustenance that they desperately need in place of finding what they need for their very souls. Funny how that works. You have an abundance of everything, your flesh is going to tend to want more. It's going to want to find more. It's going to want to do more. I was just thinking about this, these different, you know, protests that are going on. I think LA County is having some right now as well, where these people are going out in the streets and they're being offered the world by the county. They're being offered so much more money than what the average person on the market is getting right now. And yet they're not satisfied. Why? Because when you give more to the woke mob demands more. Why is that the case? Is it because these people are terrible people? No, not at all. It has everything to do with the fact that they are reflecting the condition of mankind, the deprived condition of mankind, that when man desires the things opposite of that which God wants for us, man develops a bloodlust for the things that will destroy themselves. That's how it works. Jesus said, they have been following me for 3 days. They've got nothing to eat. I'm going to feed them. I love the way that works. See, God says, when you put me in priority, when you look at me, when you seek after me first, I take care of all the other needs. I seem to remember Jesus saying something like that, speaking to probably the very same crowd, when he just basically said, seek ye first the kingdom of God, right? I think that there's a lot to be said here. There's so much to be said. Verse 4. And this is so typical of those of us that are spiritually oriented. You know what I mean? Listen to the response in verse 4. And his disciples answered him, from whence can a man satisfy these men with bread here in the wilderness? Wow. Basically, that was their way of saying, Jesus, are you nuts? Show me what world does it make sense that you think we can feed these people with the resources we have here in the wilderness? We've got a few loaves. We've got 7 loaves to be specific and just a few fish. In what world can we feed 4,000 people with that? I think it's hilarious because although the disciples don't strike me as men who are going out of their way to seek Jesus, I would also concede to the fact that these men didn't feel the need to seek Jesus because they were with Jesus 24/7. And I would venture to say that for those of us who claim that we are in the know, who walk with God and have a personal relationship with him, I think it gets to the point where we take our relationships with him so much for granted that we do not value what he is capable of, nor are we actually effectively able to assess what he's capable of, because familiarity in our relationship with him has indeed breeded contempt. You become so familiar with him that you don't view him as the one that can do the miraculous thing, because he's not viewed by you as the formal. He's not viewed by you as the one who you would go to in fear and in awe and say, God, will you please intervene? There's something to be said about this, guys. The disciples were so enthralled by how crazy of a proposal Jesus was making that, in essence, the question that they were imposing almost felt like it was riddled with sarcasm. Now, don't get me wrong. Some people will argue that it wasn't them being sarcastic, and I would accept that argument. I actually think from a linguistic perspective, you can make an argument that these guys aren't being sarcastic. But the one thing that I will tell you is, if that is true, and these guys are not being sarcastic, and this question is not the imposition of a rhetorical nature, that they're actually asking because they genuinely want to know, I would say it's worse. I would say it's worse, because these are men who watched Jesus raise people from the dead. These are men who watched Jesus do amazing miracles, remarkable miracles, powerful miracles. Think about that for a second. And yet they still questioned how in the world something like this could be done. So take your pick. Sarcasm, maybe? No matter what picture you choose to accept, they're questioning God's capacity to be able to do this and his ability. And even worse, they're not even questioning it. They're not seeing it as a viable solution. They're not seeing Christ doing it as a viable possibility. Look what it goes on to say. It's very interesting how this goes. And he asked them, how many loaves have you? And they said, seven. Okay. I shared this with the men on Tuesday. This is such a difficult principle to describe to people who are not in the know. We were demonstrated this from the very beginning. The Bible showed us this. The Bible showed us that God's design for mankind is that mankind would never have lack. That mankind would never be without. This is not a health and wealth message. This is not a, you should always be rich. There's nothing like that. The Bible showed us from day one that God's intent was that his people would have virtually everything. And the Bible has also shown us from virtually day one that when mankind chooses to walk in a condition of depravity, it is because they choose to focus on everything that they do not have, or the one thing that they do not have, forgetting about the everything that they do. Adam and Eve were told by God, of every tree you may eat freely. Of every tree you may eat freely, except one. It's worthwhile going back to how the devil questioned Eve. Let's go look at this for just one second, because it's a worthwhile observation to make. And I think it's something that's wise for us to consider, because it gives us an awareness of a tactic where human nature is attacked on a regular basis. Okay? But look at this. Chapter 3. Okay? The devil asks this question. Chapter 3, verse 1. Now the serpent was more subtle than any beast of the field which the Lord God had made, and he said unto the woman, yea, hath God said, you shall not eat of every tree of the garden. By the way, did God say that? Did God say you shall not eat of every tree of the garden? No. What did God say? God said something completely different. Eve responds, because she engages in a dialogue with the devil, and she says, we may eat of the fruit of the trees of the garden, but the fruit of the tree which is in the midst of the garden, God has said, you shall not eat of it, nor shall you touch it. Let's go back to chapter 2, verse 17. Let's look at God's real command. Actually, we'll start at verse 16 of chapter 2. And the Lord God commanded the man, saying, of every tree of the garden thou mayest freely eat. Every and freely, gone. Every and freely, gone, when Eve reiterates it. Think about that for a second. God said, of every tree of the garden, of every tree thou mayest freely eat. But of the tree of the knowledge of good and evil thou shalt not eat of it. What does the woman say? We may eat of the fruit of the trees. That's not what God said. God said you may freely eat of every tree. You may freely eat of every tree. But the fruit of the tree, which is in the midst of the garden, God has said, you shall not eat of it, neither shall you touch it, lest you die. First of all, God didn't say you shouldn't touch it, number one. And God didn't even present it that way. God actually, if you go back to chapter 2, verse 17, God didn't even say it the way that she said it. God did not say the fruit of the tree which is in the midst of the garden. God said, but of the tree of the knowledge of good and evil. He named the specific tree. He made sure there was no ambiguity. The tree itself had a name. Eve said, no. And then the Bible tells us that when Eve went to go eat of the tree, this is what happened, verse 6. And when the woman saw that the tree was good for food, and that it was pleasant to the eyes, and a tree to be desired to make one wise, she took of the fruit thereof and did eat, and also gave it to her husband, and he did eat. In other words, she focused so much on what she did not have, that in her focus of what she did not have, she was willing to completely forfeit everything that God had given her. Everything. God told her, you have everything that you can want except one thing. So what did she do? She actually started focusing on the one thing. She started focusing on the one thing, and she gave up everything for the one thing. That is the same thing that the disciples are guilty of doing right here. The disciples are guilty of focusing on everything they don't have. We can't feed 4,000 people. There's not enough food for all of these people. They spent so much time focusing on the fact that there was no food to feed the people that they denied understanding some very simple truths. First of all, there wasn't that there was no food. There was some food. But they spent so much time looking at the food that wasn't available that they chose to ignore the food that was. God didn't go back to them and said, hey, you dummies, I'm the God of heaven. I can make the food. God didn't do that. The first thing that God did when he replied to them is he said, how much food do we have? He took them away from the entrapment of mankind, and he told mankind to focus on what they did have rather than what they didn't. That's what he said. Focus on what you have, not what you don't. I love that. So they said, 7. And he commanded the people to sit down on the ground, and he took the 7 loaves and gave thanks and brake and gave to his disciples to set before them, and they did set them before the people. And they had a few small fishes, and he blessed and commanded to set them also before them. So they did eat and were filled, and they took up of the broken meat, and that was left 7 baskets. And they that had eaten were about 4,000, and he sent them away. Can I make a pretty crazy assertion that I think is probably right? You know the number one reason why more people who call themselves believers walk around completely broke? And when I say broke, I'm not just talking about money. I'm talking about broke of awareness of what God has made available for them, broke of their spiritual understanding of what God is doing, broke of even the ability to go to the Lord and ask him for anything, is because they spend so much time focusing on what they don't have that they ignore what they do have, and their very ignorance of what they do have is the very thing that caused them to meet their demise. I talk to people all the time that say, God would never do this, or God would never do that, or I've never seen God do any miracle in my life. And I ask them the same question every single time. Have you spent time asking God for any of these things? And you know what they always tell me? They say, well, I used to pray for it. I prayed a couple of times. And then you moved on. Well, what do you expect? I prayed, I don't have it, so now I'm thinking about it. I'm thinking about other options. You spend so much time focusing on what you know you don't have that you forget about the fact that what you do have is more valuable than anything you ever thought you ever wanted into eternity. And what you do have is the one who spoke the world into existence. Stop focusing on what you do not have and spend time focusing on what God has given you. By the way, can I just tell you this right now? If we understood this as believers, we would be better investors with our finances. We would be better users of the tools that God has given us. We would stop thinking about how we could buy the next latest and greatest thing, and we would start thinking about how we can maximize what we have been given to do the very thing that we thought we needed because we don't have it. I say this every single time, and I mean it. The moment you choose to focus more on what you don't have, that is the very moment that you choose to say, God, I don't care what you can do because I don't believe it. It's such a terrible, tragic way to look at life. Parents, you'll appreciate this. Heck, you don't even have to be a parent to appreciate this. You can be anybody. You ever bought a really nice gift that you wanted to give to somebody? You worked hard to buy it. You saved up a whole bunch of money or whatever it was that you did to get them the gift. Then you give it to them, and then they go, oh, okay, let's move on to the next thing. They don't even care. You know, we have a little litmus test when we buy gifts for the kids. If they want to open it right away, then it's a hit. It's a home run. If they look at it and go, and then they put it aside and never look at it again, then it was a dud, right? Imagine if someone gave you a gift, or you gave somebody a gift and they put a lighter to it and burned it and said, I don't need that, I don't want it. Would you be more inclined to want to give them another gift? Would you want to go out of your way to buy them something more? No, you wouldn't. Why? Because they don't care for or appreciate what you put in front of them. I think God is saying this. I think God is saying, I've put a lot in front of you. I've given you tools that you don't even know how to use. And I want you to focus on what you do have rather than what you don't have. Because it creates for you a condition that will always spin you or bring you to a place of failure and frustration. One last great illustration to demonstrate this. When my wife and I moved into the first home that we bought together, this was years ago, my wife had insisted that we go and we get like one of the closets that were in this home. It was a new home, set up to get like these special fitted shelves put in there. And I thought, oh, this is dumb. But she wanted me to have it because it would help me organize all my hobby equipment, you know? I was, okay, great, we'll do it. So we go do it. And I'm like, wow, this was such a good call that my wife made. I loved hanging out in that little hobby closet. I loved it because I had my stool there. I had all my tools. I had all the stuff that I needed to work on things. It was a great little room, and it worked out so perfectly for me. I mean, it was so nice. It was literally a really, really nice room to have where I could go and just hide out and get stuff done. So I was working on something that involved a little tiny motor for one of my model helicopters. And there was a clip that needed to be removed from the motor. I think I've shared this story before a couple of times. And it was a brand new motor, but I had done something where I flubbed it and I needed to actually fix it. So I had to pull this clip off in order to get to the inside of this motor. So I just figured, well, that's an easy enough clip. You know, what I'll do is I'll take a weird plier and try to pull it off. And I couldn't do that. I realized, oh, I can't do that. So then I tried to take paper clips and put it in there and try to pull it off that way. I couldn't do that. And then I tried so many different things, including

0: Everybody's going to realize that you are literally an idiot. Just take the post down. So I take the post down. He says, look, you need to go right now to Harbor Freight, or you need to go to this place right here. It's literally a $3 tool, James. It is a plier that will open up a C-clip in literally 3 seconds. Go buy that tool and hope and pray to your boss upstairs that nobody saw that post, because anybody that did probably lost all bit of respect for you. Oh, babe, I'm going to step away for a minute. Go to Harbor Freight Tools. He tells me the model number to look for. I go to pick it up and I realize, I don't need this. I leave and I go home, because as I go back to my bench and I sit there with all of my beautiful tools organized in front of me, I had that tool right there in front of me. I used it because I thought it was a thingamajig that I didn't really know it was for, that I could use to break open battery clips if I needed to, even though that was not the correct use for it. As a matter of fact, it was a terrible use for it, because if those two metal edges touched a lithium polymer battery, it would have melted in my hand. It wouldn't have been a good thing. So I take this thing and I do exactly what my friend tells me to do. And what took me 8 hours to do, I did in literally a second and a half. It was that easy. So what's going on? I spent 8 hours focusing on something I did not have, when in reality, everything that I needed to do what I needed to do, I already had. Now, how does that apply in that situation? Well, in that situation, if I had just learned, taken the time to learn what every tool did that I actually own, then I would know exactly what to do. See what I'm saying?
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0: I want you to think about the fact that as easy as it is to assume that you lack so much, that you would recognize the lie that that really is, and that you would say, I'm not going to focus on what I lack, because what I've been given is abundant. And when you begin to focus on the fact that what you've been given is abundant, only then do you begin to see 7 loaves turn into thousands. Only then do you see a few fish turn into many more, which I don't want to multiply fish, ugh, but you guys get the idea. The point is this. The point is, what you do have speaks far greater than anything you think you don't have. And what you have is the creator of the universe living inside of your heart that can speak to you and help you and walk you through and miraculously multiply whatever it is you need.
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0: Welcome to Living by Grace, a verse-by-verse study through the Bible with Pastor Mark Galvin of Calvary Chapel, Lompoc. 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
1: Romans was obviously written to the Romans. It was written by Paul the Apostle, and it was written from Corinth to the church in Rome in approximately 57 AD. Paul, even though he hadn't been to Rome yet, he had this great desire to go to Rome. You know, he just couldn't wait to get there. Now, I have a burning desire to go to Kauai. I've been to Maui, I've been to Oahu, but man, I really want to go to, and so I saw a picture the other day, and I go, man, I want to go there. And I was watching one of those HGTV shows, and they were in Kauai, and I go, yeah, that's it, man. Well, Paul had that burning desire to go to Rome, and he couldn't go. It was the Lord had called him to stay put there in Corinth. Corinth needed a lot of work. If you've ever studied the epistle, and most of you have the epistle to Corinth, or two epistles, the epistles, corrective epistles, Galatians, corrective epistle, Thessalonians, corrective epistle. Rome is different. Paul had never been there. And it is, to a great degree, it's a manifesto. It is a catalog of doctrine. Many of the great doctrines of the faith. It's a doctrinal book where we as God's people are taught many things. In fact, many of the questions regarding God are revealed to us in the book of Romans. Romans is that great doctrinal statement of the faith. And there was a saying, they still use this term from time to time, but it is an ancient saying, that all roads lead to Rome. All roads lead to Rome. In the ancient world, that was true because Rome was the one that built all of the ancient roads. You know, all into Europe and then to Asia Minor and into Asia itself, down to the south, down towards Jerusalem and in Egypt. All the way over to India. And all the roads, if you followed them long enough, would take you back to Rome. Well, in a sense, as we study the Epistle to the Romans, it's a very unusual book for many reasons. But as we study revival in church history, we find that, in a sense, all revivals lead back to Romans. The book of Romans, the epistle to the Romans. All the greatest revivals, virtually every single one of them, all go back to the book of Romans, the epistle to the Romans. There was an individual by the name of Augustine, September 386, who was weeping at a friend's house in his garden and just distraught over his wicked state and bemoaning his condition. And there was a child that was running by that was singing a ditty that was popular in that day. Take up and read, take up and read. And I don't know the tune. But as he heard that, he noticed that he had a scroll to the Romans, you know, the New Testament book, Romans, next to him. He said, well, you know what? I'm going to take up and read. And he read from Romans 13, two verses. And after reading those two verses, he was converted to Christ. And Augustine became one of the great church fathers and has been used in a very wonderful way, instrumentally in instructing the church and no doubt with many revivals that have taken place over the years, after the 300s AD. This man was used mightily by God. And then over 1,000 years later, Martin Luther. Now, Martin Luther was a Roman Catholic monk, And he realized he was also one who was depressed over his condition. Even though he was very religious, he realized, you know, I'm not really very spiritual. I'm religious, but spiritually speaking, man, I'm not what I should be. And he was actually instructing he was teaching the book of Romans to some students. And as he was teaching on the doctrine of justification by faith alone, he realized, you know what? I have never been taught this. I've never gotten hold of this justification by faith, that the just shall live by faith. It's not by religion. It's by faith in Christ. And that was the spearhead for the Protestant Reformation. And Martin Luther was used in a very powerful way to bring about a much needed reformation within the church and the great doctrine of justification by faith. Centuries later, John Wesley was walking the streets of England, and he was unconverted, but yet he was a religious man also. He was actually involved in missions to the Indians in the United States, and he was just thinking, you know, I've gone over there to save the Indians. They're it wasn't called the United States, you know, the Americas back then. And he goes, but who in the world is going to save John Wesley? Telling all these Indians about, you know, being saved and, you know, being better and religious and all that kind of, but, you know, what about me? Who's going to save me? And as he's walking, it was Aldersgate Street, and the date, 1738, he was listening as he went by a building where an individual was teaching from Martin Luther's commentary on the book of Romans. Actually, he was in the preface to the book of Romans. And as he was listening, he heard this individual talking about faith in Christ. And he was converted right there. Just walking down an alley. And he was converted. And then, you know the story of John and Charles Wesley, but specifically John Wesley. He was used to bring about the great English revival. And for many years, for decades, for centuries, this book has been used to bring about revival. And so for us, you know, we are constantly in need of revival, personally. We need to be revived. We just have a tendency to burn out. Just get tired, to get lazy, apathetic. Hey, this is the book. You know, there's obviously many books in them, but the whole book of the Bible. But this book has been used in such an instrumental way, bringing about revival. You know, John Chrysostom, late 300s, early 400s AD, John Chrysostom, he was a mighty preacher. And he was, they called him the golden throat. That's what Chrysostom means. You know, Chrysostom means the golden throat. And he was such a great orator and one of those kind of guys that could say things in such a way that would just cause people to be, you know, people could grasp an idea through his illustrations, through his teaching. And he was, you know, much like Apollos, the silver-tongued evangelist that we studied previously in the book of Acts and in 1 Corinthians. And so often in his sermons, people would just stand up and cheer, you know, because he was just such a great orator. And it kind of was driving him crazy because he didn't want the acclaim, the glory, and the adulation that was caused through, you know, but at the same time, you know, he was just a very, very powerful instructor and preacher of God's word. And so he preached a sermon on not applauding and why you shouldn't interrupt when a pastor is teaching. And the teaching was so great that the audience went into, you know, a huge ovation. So he just couldn't get around it. But this guy, John Chrysostom, he had an individual follow him around and read the book of Romans twice a week. Follow him just, you know, like this. Follow John around, just read Paul, a servant of Jesus, and just follow him around while he was working, doing other things. Kind of like, you know, we listen to the radio or you put in a CD or whatever when you're driving your car or, you know, at home or what have you. And he did that. It's a very impactful book, obviously. First verse. Paul, a servant of Jesus Christ, called to be an apostle, separated unto the gospel of God, which he had promised afore by his prophets in the Holy Scriptures, concerning his Son Jesus Christ, our Lord, which was made of the seed of David according to the flesh, and declared to be the Son of God with power according to the Spirit of holiness by the resurrection from the dead, by whom we have received grace and apostleship and obedience to the faith among all nations for his name, among whom are you also the called of Jesus Christ. To all that be in Rome, beloved of God, called to be saints, grace to you and peace from our Father and the Lord Jesus Christ. The first seven verses, really, Paul encapsulate, in a nutshell, really, he encapsulates the entire book of Romans in seven verses. So he expounds on that which he's told us really here in the first seven verses, and he's going to expound on these things for 16 chapters, and they are very glorious, wonderful, powerful. We're going to back up to verse 1 now. Paul, you already know Paul, as he's the apostle. He was Saul of Tarsus, and if you've been with us in our study of the book of Acts, you know him very well by now. He was once an individual, persecuted the church, but God converted him there on the road to Damascus, and at that point it was at that point that God called him. He didn't have to wait, or he didn't have to go through any seminar training. He didn't have to be ordained by a church body. God ordained him. God called him on the spot. And you see, he was called into the ministry, and God trained him along the way. Servant, slave, doulos. It was the bond slave in the Old Testament, the bond slave who, if an individual was a slave, they were a slave for 6 years. The seventh year, the slaves went free. If you were Jewish, if you were a Jewish master, you let your slaves go free the seventh year. It was a part according to the law. However, if you were a slave and you wanted to become an indentured servant, if you wanted to give yourself to that individual, because here's how it was way back when. When a Jewish master with many servants, oftentimes men and women servants, the servants would end up getting married. You know, men, the butler and the maid would get married. They would have kids, and then the servant would say, well, listen, you know, I don't want to go anywhere. I just want to serve you for the rest of my life, and I've got kids here, and look, this is a great situation. And so the master would take an awl, like an ice pick, and take him to the doorpost in his home, and he would drive that awl through his ear and give him a ring, and then you see everybody know that it was he was his servant for life. And it was a voluntary act. Paul's saying, I'm a doulos. Now, Plato, Aristotle, the Romans, the Greeks, the Jews, even the rabbis, stated that the lowest term anyone could use to slight you was to call you a doulos. That was the lowest as far as, hey, you're a slave. You know, you're worthless. You're just considered property. You were a nothing. Paul, he writes to the Romans. The first thing he says about himself is a doulos. I'm a doulos of Jesus Christ. I'm a bond slave of Jesus Christ. Now, everybody, remember, what was it, probably 35 years ago? Bob Dylan, he wrote a song, you got to serve somebody. Might be the devil, might be the Lord, but you got to serve. That is absolutely true. Everyone is mastered by someone, by something. Everyone on this planet. Wait a minute, I'm free. I don't have any master. I do whatever I want. I believe whatever I want. I call my own, then you are your own master. Everyone has a master. And yet the only master you can serve where you are experiencing absolute freedom, the greatest freedom, is to be a doulos of Jesus Christ. Paul, a servant of Jesus Christ, to serve him. To serve self is bondage. And you will find that you will be dissatisfied. You cannot please yourself. You're going to be very frustrated with yourself and with everyone around you, because we find out at a very early age, don't we, that the world doesn't revolve around us. Get all these plans stacked up for the day, and you go to the bank, and there's a line at the bank. Oh, man, why don't these people know I'm in a hurry? And it's everywhere. There's traffic when you're going on vacation, or wherever you got the plans, and or it's raining or something. This isn't working out. This is the way it's supposed to be. But you find that when you serve Christ, hey, Lord, what do you want me to do? How do you want me to live? Lord, what would you have me engaged in today, Lord? How can I be a slave, a bond slave of Jesus Christ today? And you will find as you serve him that there is a wonderful freedom, a glorious peace, a liberty. And really, everything and everyone else is a form of bondage. And it's something that, you know, we learn from Paul. Paul, a servant, a bond slave of Jesus Christ. It's in serving Christ that we find our greatest liberty. And so often, you know, the pursuit of, you know, for many people, the pursuit of life is, you know, to try and find what's worth living for. Hey, we already know that Christ is the only one worth living for. Called to be an apostle, separated unto the gospel of God. So he was called to be an apostle. You and I are God's children. And God saves us. And the word here, set apart, separated unto the gospel, it means just that. It's you're sanctified. You're set apart. God has set you up. He's separated you. He sanctified you in his blood, but he's also separated you for a reason. He saves you from sin to serve. And, you know, with Paul, you know, think of this for a moment. You know, Paul, he had a great desire to go to Rome, but he couldn't because God had called him to Corinth to stay there for a while. He was there for a couple of years. After writing the Epistle to the Romans, 3 years later, he goes to Rome. And there's, you know, Paul actually has 26 individuals he speaks of when he gets to the last 16th chapter. He's got a lot of friends in Rome. Obviously made a lot of friends that lived in Rome, but he met them in other places, in Corinth and other towns and so forth. But anyway, he couldn't go to Rome, but though he couldn't do that, he did the next best thing. He did what he could do, and that was he wrote an epistle. He served God in Corinth in that he was serving the church there, but also he does that which he can do. His great desire to grow, he can't do that, but he does what he can do. He writes this letter. To might want to be a missionary in China or, you know, South America or something, but you just can't do it. But you see, you can get involved in missions work. You can pray for missionaries worldwide. You can give to different organizations or different ministers, you know, different mission. And we have missionaries that serve our church. And if you're supporting this church and you're serving missionaries, but there's all kinds of ways you can write letters. You can do all. But so Paul did what he could do. And really, we need to do what we can do as God leads and directs us. Lord, what can I do tomorrow, tonight? What can I do for you? And allow the Holy Spirit to open up doors and to show you what you can do. Now, D.L. Moody, talked about him a little bit Sunday morning. Very, very powerful man of God, powerful evangelist. He had a problem, though. He was very, you know, for the most part, he was illiterate. And his English was horrible. But he was mightily used by God and anointed. God bypasses the instrument so much, so often. And praise the Lord for that. And, you know, he was using a, he did what he could do, and you know, there was, after one sermon that he preached, an individual was a highly educated individual. A man came to him and told him, "You know, in your sermon that you just gave, I want you to know that there were 11 grammatical errors that you just made in that sermon." And he goes, "Well, you know, that's very likely because my education isn't the best. But I use all of my grammar to serve the Lord. How about you?" Same guy, D.L. Moody, after one of his evangelical messages, and he gave many, and very, very effective. One individual, though, came up after, and he said, "You know, I don't like your invitation.

0: And he said, well, you know what? To be honest with you, I don't really like my invitation that much either. And he said, maybe you can help me. Tell me what you use to bring people to Christ. Tell me the invitation you use to tell others about Jesus Christ. He says, well, I don't have one. And he said, then I like mine better. He's just a very humble man of God. We should use what we can, do what we can. We might not be highly educated, but hey, we know enough. It's not what you know, it's who you know. It's like the old saying, right? Called to be an apostle, separated unto the gospel of God, which he had promised afore previously in the Old Testament by his prophets in the Holy Scriptures. Now, there are many verses that we could look at, but I'm going to turn to one verse. You don't have to turn there. You can just listen along. But finding the gospel in the Old Testament, not too hard. In Isaiah chapter 1, many of you know this verse. It's a powerful verse. It's a wonderful verse. Come now, and let us reason together, saith the Lord. Though your sins be as scarlet, they shall be as white as snow. Though they be red like crimson, they shall be as wool. Forgiveness of sin, the gospel, the good news. The word gospel is evangelion. And when in the Old Testament, well, when the Jews, remember they were in 70 years of captivity, when they were set free and allowed to go back to their homeland, back to Israel, in the Septuagint version, that's the Greek version of the Old Testament, the word evangelion was used in the setting free of the Jews. You can go home. You're set free. You've been liberated. We get to the New Testament, it's the same word. A more powerful meaning, though, because it's being set free from sin. Set free, and you have been saved from your sin and set apart, purchased, the purchased possession of Jesus Christ, which he had promised afore by the prophets in the Holy Scriptures concerning his Son, Jesus Christ, our Lord, which was made of the seed of David according to the flesh. Many people have claimed to be the Messiah. There's only one Messiah, and to be the Messiah, you have to be of the tribe of Judah. You can't just be anybody on the face of the earth. The Bible tells us it narrows down to only one person. Only one candidate can be the Messiah, and that's Jesus. Only one. He's the only one that fits the bill, and the Scripture has made it very easy for mankind to figure out who the Messiah is. The seed of David. See, after 70 AD, once the temple was burned by Titus, all the records burned. An individual after 70 AD wouldn't be able to go back and prove his lineage to prove that he was of the line of David. So it has to be somebody before 70 AD. I've got a great candidate for you. Nobody after that's good. He has to be, and you see, it's of the seed of David, according to the flesh. Speaking of, and see, this speaks of his preeminence in the fact that he always was, that he is eternal. He predated his birth in the sense of being Bethlehem's babe, Mary's baby. He was the ever-existing one, the Alpha and the Omega. But he became a man out of eternity. He came out of eternity, declared to be the Son of God with power.
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0: Hello, and welcome to our program, Divine Roots, with Pastor George Nevarez, the lead pastor of Calvary Chapel in Arroyo Grande. Let's continue our study in the book of Hebrews with Pastor George.
1: Part of the reason why he became rich was because of his lying. I mean, everything should have been taken from him, but instead things were given to him. Again, God's grace, God's mercy. How many times have we messed up and yet God continues to bless us? Right? How many times have we totally blown it, totally been unfaithful, have done things like lying, things that are totally contrary to the truth, Jesus Christ. Totally polar opposite. We do polar opposite of who Jesus is and the way we're supposed to be. And yet, he still blesses. He still uses. He still speaks to us.

He still speaks through us. Now that's humbling, huh? When you're struggling, and then the Lord uses you to minister to someone that's struggling, and you find yourself ministering to them, and you're just like, wow. But it's the kindness of the Lord that leads us to repentance. But even after Abraham and Sarah died, you have Isaac, their son, living the same way. Same with their grandson, Jacob, living the same way. Three generations living the same way, living as foreigners. Why? Pick up the story now here in verse 10. For he, Abraham, and let's just include Isaac and Jacob, waited for the city which has foundations, whose builder and maker is God. That's why they dwelt in tents. That's why they didn't buy property nor build a house. Because they were waiting for that promised land, that promised land that God promised Abraham. That's what they were waiting for. By faith, they looked forward to a better city. And that not any city. You know, I don't know who I was talking to. I don't remember, but just lately, it just seems like I've been talking with people about how beautiful this area is. You know, when we come home from vacation, we come to a place where people vacation. Like sometimes the places that we go on vacation to, it's like, why do we come here? We should have just stayed home. We live in such a beautiful place. We have like at least 5 or 6 different types of beaches here that you can go to. Is this on? Is this live? Because we don't want anyone to know this. Turn it off. Mute this. But we do. We have these little crevices of paradise. The 805. It's beautiful. See the stars at night. You can hear the ocean at night. You can go to the ocean and freeze to death if you wanted to. Or you can go to Lopez Lake and be nice and warm. If it's foggy here, all you have to do is just go to San Luis and it's sunny there. Or Nipomo, it's sunny there, you know. If you love the wind, hey, all you have to do is go to Santa Maria. It's always windy in Santa Maria. Always windy in Santa Maria. And if you like the fog, just stay in town. Go to Oceano, go to Guadalupe. Always plenty of fog there. Plenty of fog. But it's just all these beautiful places in the world. I mean, you have some of these cities that you want to go and visit, some of these destinations in your bucket list of places that you want to go and see before you die. Some of you are like, Jesus, please don't come until I visit those places, and then you can come and rapture us. If you're young, that's usually the way you think, and I get it, because I used to think the same way too. But now that I'm older, I'm like, Jesus, please hurry. Please. Let's go, Mommy. Anytime that my kids are saved, let's go. But Abraham and Isaac and Jacob were looking for a better city, not a city that you could possibly find here on this earth. It's a city that is built by God. We're talking about heaven. We're talking about heaven here. We're talking about the new Israel, the new Jerusalem that we read about in the book of Revelation. They were looking for a city built by God, and that's the reason why they lived on this land as foreigners. I saw this quote, and I want to read it to you. A foreigner is evident. The way they talk, and by the way, because we do live in a tourist destination, especially at this time of year, you see a lot of tourists. You can tell Bakersfield people. You can tell Fresno people. You can tell European people, Asian people. You can tell that people are foreign when they come and they visit. Praise the Lord. We need their money. We need their business. So you're welcome. Welcome. But a foreigner is evident. You can tell when someone's an out-of-towner. In Oceano, where I grew up, you could tell when someone's an out-of-towner just by the way they dress, the way they look. You could tell, hey, you ain't from around here, homie. Where are you from? You know? But a foreigner is evident. The way they walk, the way they dress, their mannerisms, their entertainment, their citizenship, and their friends all speak of their native home. If someone is the same in all these areas as the natives, they are no longer foreigners. They are permanent residents. Christians shouldn't live as if they were permanent residents.

inhabitants of planet Earth. And that's the point here. This is what God is pointing out about Abraham, Isaac, and Jacob. That they were looking for heaven, which is why they didn't make their dwelling here on Earth. And that's what we read in the New Testament over and over and over again. To always remember that our home is not here on Earth. Our home is yet to come. God is actually preparing our home. He calls it mansions. Oh, that's good to know. Because right now I live in a little house. And I see some of the mansions. And I have to sometimes battle against wanting a mansion like that. How nice would it be to live in that? And then I do like some self-counseling so that I'm not yearning for that kind of a house. And I say things like, but could you imagine having to clean that house? At least my house is small to where it doesn't take that much, that long to clean. But that mansion right there, that's like five times the size of my house. That's just a lot of work, you know? But in places like Philippians chapter 3, verse 20, it says, our citizenship is in heaven. It's in heaven. A place built by God, not by man. Not a place that you will ever find here on earth. You can only find it with God. Our citizenship is in heaven, from which we also eagerly wait for the Savior, the Lord Jesus Christ. Listen, I'm proud to be an American. I will always be proud to be an American. And I'll go worldwide declaring that I am an American. Do I stand out? Good. I'm from America. I'm proud of that. I'm proud of being a citizen of this country, permanent resident or citizen of this country. But we need to be even more proud of the fact that we're citizens in heaven. And you know, I know that we've kind of come out of it. There's still smacks of it. But it just seemed there for a while that Christians were more concerned about their citizenship here on earth in the United States than they were about their citizenship in heaven. It seemed like they were more vocal and more argumentative and more declaring about our rights here in this country more so than the blessings and the benefits that we are about to receive when we go to heaven. Like I said, I know that we're coming out of that. And some things needed to be said, and I get it. Don't get me wrong, I understand. But it just seemed like some were just bent on it. And that can happen sometimes, right? Where we get so caught up where we live that we make our life all about that, and we forget about the fact that we are going to heaven. And we spend a lot of money, and we spend a lot of effort, and a lot of energy, and a lot of time trying to build our kingdom here on earth, when in reality, God has already built his kingdom to give to us. And I'm not saying that it's wrong to own a house, and to have property, and to own nice things, and to work hard, and all that. I'm not saying that. But what I am saying is, don't forget that we are resident, that we are foreigners here on this earth. We're foreigners. We're pilgrims. Our permanent residential citizenship is in heaven with Jesus Christ. And so therefore, if we know this, and if we tell ourselves this on a regular basis, we will eagerly wait for the Savior, the Lord Jesus Christ. Jesus said in John 15, verse 19, if you belonged to the world, it would love you as its own. As it is, you do not belong to the world, but I have chosen you out of the world. That is why the world hates you. You know, when you're hated, like for example, remember back in elementary, perhaps maybe even junior high and high school, there was a group that maybe hated you or loved you less. How did you feel? Didn't you feel like an outsider? Didn't you feel like you didn't belong? I mean, everybody else just seemed to be like, man, they're just like family. They just love each other. But I'm on the outside looking in, wishing that I had that. And you felt like an outsider. That's what Jesus is talking about here. The reason why we feel like we're outsiders is because we don't belong to this world. Because the world really doesn't want us. Because we bring Jesus. We bring the light. We bring the truth. We bring our testimonies of being saved by grace and mercy and love, being forgiven, continually forgiven. I'm forgiven every day. Every day I am a recipient of God's grace, God's mercy, and God's love. And I don't deserve it, but that's what I bring.
and I bring the truth. I bring the light to the best of my ability. I bring Jesus. Jesus comes with me. I go with him. And people don't want that. They don't want to hear about it. They don't want to be bothered by it. They want to do what they want to do. And so as Christians, if you're a born-again believer and you're following the Lord, you're always going to be an outsider. You're always going to feel like an outsider. And the temptation is to not feel like an outsider, because who likes to feel rejected? That's a big-time temptation for us. That is a very uncomfortable feeling, feeling rejected, feeling like we're not a part of. And we'll try our best to act like we don't care, but we care a little bit. It bothers us. Some of you have mastered that. Praise the Lord. You're like, I really don't care. I don't got time for that. There's so much drama there. Whatever. Keep it. Praise the Lord. Amen. But some of us struggle with that. That's a big time struggle for us. And it's not because we want the approval of strangers. It's because sometimes we're outsiders within even our own family. Our own families will treat us as outsiders. Oh, you don't drink because you're a Christian. Like, oh, there's a distinct difference right there. See, you're not one of us. See, we like to party. We like to get drunk. We have a good time. But you don't like to get drunk.

But you don't like to get drunk. So here's your water. Is it too cold for you? I mean, you know, just stuff like that. I mean, whatever. I'm just making stuff up. But you feel like an outsider. They make you feel weak. Know that you are strong in Christ Jesus. Really what they're saying is they're intimidated by you, or else they would have not mentioned it. They don't like what you bring, because they know that what you bring is the truth, the way, and the life, and his name is Jesus Christ. And he has chosen us. He has chosen us. He has called us out. Get used to feeling like an outsider. Get used to it. Be careful not to give yourself over to the temptation of wanting to be a part of wanting to be loved and accepted by everyone. It's impossible if you're a Christian. That's not going to happen. The sooner you know that, the more not surprised you will be when people hate you or don't want anything to do with you or do not invite you or meet you and go, oh, well, nice talking to you, and that's it. When Jesus was praying, he said in John chapter 17, verses 14 through 16, I've given them your word, and the world has hated them. Jesus said that. I've given them your word. They're going to live by your word. And because they live by your word, the world is going to hate them. For they are not of the world any more than I am of the world. My prayer is not that you take them out of the world, but that you protect them from the evil one. They are not of the world, even as I am not of it. And I love that. Basically what Jesus is saying is, Father, they're like me. Like, I'm not a part of this world. Same with them. Like, do you understand the honor in that? Like, Father, look at them like the way you're looking at me. Consider them the way you consider me. You know, Father, that I am not of this world. Same with them. Man, thank you, Jesus. Thank you for praying that for us. For telling your Heavenly Father to view us like the way he views you. And then he gives us the clue, I guess you could say, as to how we can keep ourselves from this world. He says, I have given them your word. This is how. This is how. In fact, this is really the only way how that we can keep ourselves from becoming permanent residents of this world. By abiding in the word of God, and to the best of our ability, so help me God, we live by every word of God. Living by faith in Christ Jesus means not settling down as if this world is everything to us. It means being in this world, but not of this world. 1 John chapter 2, verses 15 through 17, it says, do not love the world or the things in the world. If anyone loves the world, the love of the Father is not in him. It's either one or the other. For all that is in the world, the lust of the flesh, the lust of the eyes, and the pride of life, is not of the Father, but is of the world. And the world is passing away, and the lust of it. See, if we make our permanent residence here on earth, we are making our permanent residence on something that's doomed. It's doomed. This planet, this world, is passing away. It's passing away. It's going to pass away. It's going to be thrown in hell. It's going to be utterly and completely destroyed. That's why we are not to build our permanent residence here on earth. But he who does the will of God abides forever. What is the will of God? Oh, that we live by his word. That we live by his word. Those who abide by the will of God, they will abide forever. And of course, one of my favorite verses, Romans chapter 12, verses 1 through 2. After talking about God's incredible mercy in chapter 11, he starts chapter 12 with, I beg of you, please. I beg of you, brethren, as you consider the mercies of God, and as being a recipient of the mercy of God, that you present your bodies a living sacrifice, holy and acceptable to God. And this is your reasonable response. This is how you worship God. That you live for him. Do not be conformed to this world, but be transformed by the renewing of your mind. Again, it comes back to the word. This renews your mind. It renews it. This right here gives us clarity. It gives us the light. It shows us God's will. Giving ourselves over to the word of God and allowing the word of God to renew us and be transformed.

this is how you prove what is that good and acceptable and perfect will of God. And obviously there's a balance when it comes to being in the world, but not of this world. 1 Corinthians chapter 5, verses 9 through 10. Paul said, I wrote to you in my epistle not to keep company with sexually immoral people. Yet I certainly did not mean with the sexually immoral people of this world, or with the covetous and the extortioners, the idolaters. And since then, you would have to leave this world. You would have to go to Mars or Venus or the moon. And even then, if there's astronauts at the moon, you're around sinners. Of course, we're going to be surrounded by sinners. But God is sending us out to preach the gospel to them, because at one time we were sinners and someone reached out to us. So now we need to reach out to them and share with them the gospel of Jesus Christ, that they may give their lives to him and be saved and then come out of this world and be a part of God's kingdom. So even though we are not to be of this world, we are called to be in this world to preach the gospel to the people. And this is what Jesus was talking about in Matthew chapter 5, verses 14 through 16, when he said, you are the light of the world. A town built on a hill cannot be hidden. Do not hide your faith. If you have a relationship with Jesus, don't hide that. If you're a born-again believer, don't hide that. That's what Jesus is saying here. You are the light of the world. A town built on a hill cannot be hidden. Neither do people light a lamp and put it under a bowl. Look around. We got some lamps here. What if we covered them? And what's the point of turning them on?

here? What if we covered them? And what's the point of turning them on? Let's just turn them off. If you have faith, be on fire for Jesus. Bring the light. Instead, what we do when we turn on the light, you put it on its stand. And it gives light to everyone in the house. Now, I don't know if in the house it's just a bunch of believers, but what if there's sinners there? And that's the point. Whoever is around you, when you bring the light, they're going to be touched by the light. Now, they can do whatever they want with the light. They can take heed to it, or they can totally scorn it. They can totally mock it. But at least you touch them with your light. At least their mind came face to face, quote unquote, with the truth. Because you were willing to shine your light. You were willing to shine your faith. You were willing to shine Jesus Christ. In the same way, let your light shine before others that they may see your good deeds and glorify your Father in heaven. Peter said, 1 Peter chapter 2, verses 11 to 12, dear friends, I warn you as temporary residents, foreigners, to keep away from worldly desires that wage war against your very souls. Be careful to live properly among your unbelieving neighbors. Then even if they accuse you of doing wrong, they will see your honorable behavior and they will give honor to God when he judges the world. You know, sometimes people will just, they'll mock you at the very start. They'll make fun of you, whatever. But then you continue working with them. You continue being around them. You continue whatever kind of relationship with them. And you continue staying true to your faith. And after some time, these people that at one time would make fun of you and

0: that you would stay consistent in your faith, because some of these people will give their lives to Jesus, but it's going to take years of investment, years of praying for them, years of shining the light in their presence. Some of these people are your children, grandchildren, your parents, family members, good friends, best friends, spouses. Like, some of these people, it's going to take years, maybe even decades, before they give their lives to Jesus. This is the reason why it's so important that you continue shining your faith. Galatians chapter 2, verse 20. I have been crucified with Christ. It is no longer I who live, but Christ lives in me. In other words, I don't live for myself or my pleasures. I live for Christ. My life is to live for Christ to the best of my ability. God, so help me, empower me, Holy Spirit. Father, have mercy on me, but that's me. I want to live for you, Jesus. Christ lives in me, and the life which I now live in the flesh, I live by faith in the Son of God, who loved me and gave himself for me. Remember that Jesus died on the cross for you. And so, like it says in Romans chapter 12, our reasonable response, the way we should respond to that is by saying, you know what, I no longer live for myself, I now live for Jesus. And if you live for Jesus, you will be a foreigner here on this earth. And if you're a foreigner here on this earth, then you will be like Abraham, Isaac, and Jacob, who we read about here in Hebrews chapter 11 as being faithful. They did not purchase land here on earth. They did not make their dwelling here on this earth because they knew that they were not of this earth. What they were yearning for, what they were looking for, was for a city that was built by God. They were looking forward to heaven. They're looking forward to paradise. They were looking forward to the New Jerusalem. And us Christians, if we live by faith, this is the way we are to live. This is what it means to live by faith. Amen? Amen. Father, we come before you and we just thank you for Hebrews chapter 11. And just as we read about Abraham, Isaac, and Jacob, and the fact that they dwelt in tents. They weren't interested in mansions and property and land and all of that. They're just waiting for you to come. And so, Lord, help us to do the same way. To live the same way, Lord God. To yearn for the rapture. To yearn for your coming. Yes, Lord, we have property here. Yes, Lord, we have possessions, and we thank you for those blessings. But God, I pray that our ardent desire, our greatest desire, would be to be with you. God, that we would look forward to heaven and paradise. The New Jerusalem, they're dwelling with you in your presence, a place that doesn't need a sun, because you are the light.
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3: Well, you will never find a book that has more pointed principles about living a pure life than the book of Proverbs. Throughout the whole book are illustrations, mini stories, things that you should take to heart when you read this book. In fact, one of the ways to study the book of Proverbs is get a notebook and put the topic at the top of the page. And every time you find a proverb on that subject, just write it in underneath the topic. And little by little, you'll convey to yourself the power of this book as all of the principles about individual subjects come together. That's kind of what I did when I prepared these messages and came up with these subjects. And I tell you, friends, there's so much in the book of Proverbs about living a pure life and the dangers and what happens when you don't. Tremendous reading for our culture today. Don't forget, during this month, we have a wonderful resource. It is a book about Israel. And even today, as I awoke, saw some crazy stuff being said about Israel from people here in America who've lost their minds about this nation and have become as anti-Semitic as some of the things surrounding the Holocaust. We need to be on our toes as believers and not be afraid to share what God has said about the nation of Israel. We've put it in a book, 100-plus pages of beautiful

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1: Remember, the author is writing to Jewish believers who wanted to go back to Judaism. And here he is warning them that if they go back after being enlightened by the Holy Spirit, tasted of the heavenly gift of salvation, have been partakers of the work of the Spirit, tasted the good word of God, and experienced the dunamis power of God's Holy Spirit in and through their life, to experience all this and go back? I was thinking about this afternoon, and it's a pitiful, pitiful example, but it kind of gives you just a glimpse of what he is trying to say in these verses. It's like being homeless, living on the streets, eating out of the garbage cans, and all of a sudden someone comes and rescues you, moves you into an incredible mansion that is all yours. You have, no doubt, at your disposal a buffet. Every day you can eat all day long, wearing the finest clothes, having an unlimited bank account. You don't have to say, well, you know, the bank account balance, you know, my bank book balance. No. Unlimited bank account. To turn away and say, I think I'll go back to the streets and eat out of the garbage cans. No way would you do that. And what you really would do is go back to your buddies you used to share the garbage can with, and you will be one beggar telling another beggar where you found bread. That's the natural thing you would do. No way would, after experiencing the glories and the glitz and glimmer of the mansion life, having food unlimited, unlimited bank account, the finest clothes that money could buy, for you to say, I'd rather live on the streets. That bed in that mansion is just too soft. I like the concrete. You know, just with a little layer of cardboard up under there. Yeah, that's what I like better. No way would you do that. This is what the author is trying to relate to. He said, look, after you have tasted and seen that the Lord is good, after you've been enlightened, and have you been partakers of the Holy Spirit? You've tasted the good word of God and the powers of the age to come, to turn back. What he is saying is that you can get so far out there that you don't want to come back. See, that's the thing. You don't want to repent. You don't want to come back to God. You can get so far back out there. This is why there's a danger of going back out there, because you can get so far out there that you refuse to come back. And you've talked to some people who are in danger of this. They've been, I did the church there. I used to be in the church and all this sort of stuff. And they get, well, won't you come back? No, there's hypocrites there. I ain't going back there. And you're like, you need to come back to the Lord. Come back. No, I don't want to come back. And they can get so far. They can say, I don't want to come back. I don't want to come back. I don't want to come back. Like Genesis 6:3, the Bible says, my spirit shall not always strive with man. And you get to the point where you don't want to come back. An amazing example of this, I believe, is Judas Iscariot. Mysterious man. One of the most mysterious in all the Bible. Depending upon your theological slant or where people stand, Judas is an amazing guy. Just think about it. Chosen by Jesus. I mean, Jesus said he chose him. He chose him. And keep in mind, there's another account in the Gospels that said that Jesus spent all night in prayer before he chose the 12. He didn't say he spent all night in prayer before he chose the 11, and then Judas just kind of came along for the ride. Doesn't say that. You remember when Jesus sent out the 70 disciples? He gave them power over unclean spirits over all the work of the enemy. They came back so excited. They said, we can't, you know, the demons are subject to us in your name. He said, don't be shocked, you know, blown away by that. He said, I saw Satan fall like lightning from heaven. He said, don't be, you know, excited that the demons are subject to you, but that your names are written in heaven. Did you know Judas was part of that crew? He tasted. He was a partaker of the Holy Spirit. Remember, Jesus gave them power, dunamis, over all the works of the enemy. And they came back just fired up. Woo! Man, the demons are subject to you in your name. He tasted. Tasted the good word of God, sat at the feet of Jesus for 3.5 years. Heard teaching from Jesus. Jesus himself was just laying that word out, and Judas was there. Tasted. Mysterious guy. Because depending upon your theological belief, he poses all kinds of problems. It says that when Judas hung himself, it says in Acts 1:25 that Judas went to his own place. There was a special place that Judas went. Mysterious guy. But I believe he fits this thing perfectly. Judas had a chance to repent. Jesus gave him a chance. You remember he said, now, okay, soldiers, now when we go, I know where he hangs out. He's going to be at this garden. Jesus will be at the garden. He will be praying. Now, the one I go and kiss on the jaw. That's the one. You arrest him. You don't bother them other guys. They probably gonna run anyway. So don't bother them anyway. So he comes through with a whole, you know, mob of soldiers. Master, you know. And he kissed. Mwah. And Jesus said, you betrayed the Son of Man with a kiss. Now, at that moment, he could have been like, yeah, that's what I'm doing, but I'm so sorry. Please forgive me. He had a moment there. He could have. But he didn't. He didn't. He chose to go through with his plan. He felt a little sorry, a little bummed out, some remorse. Remorse is not repentance. Even remorse can produce tears. The Bible says when we repent, there's fruit we bear that show we're repentant. Bear fruits worthy of repentance. We can easily shed a few tears. We can be sorry that we got caught. But that's not repentance. The Bible says in 2 Corinthians, I believe it's chapter 10. It talks about how the sorrow of the world produces death. If it's not 10, it's 7:10. But the sorrow of the Lord, godly sorrow produces repentance to salvation, but the sorrow of the world produces death. Judas had the sorrow of the world, and it produced death. He went and hung himself. Godly sorrow produces repentance. When you're truly sorry that you've broken, you've sinned against God, it'll produce a repentance, and the repentance will produce a fruit showing from your life that you are sorry. And you know what that fruit is? You stop doing it. To repent, it was a military word. It means to walk in one direction, do an about face, and walk in another direction. So the fruit that you're sorry is this. I won't do it anymore. And you walk in the other direction. Judas had the sorrow of the world, and it produced death. He went and hung himself. You know, every scholar wrestled with these verses, and there are thousands of different interpretations. Some of the most sorry ones is when people are willing to hang on to their theological belief and not let the verses speak for themselves and force some bogus interpretation on these verses to say, well, these believers were not believers. They were just Jewish people who were not believers. Well, we already saw in chapter 3, he called them holy brothers.

and partakers of the heavenly calling. And how in the world can you be enlightened, tasted the heavenly gift, partaker of the Holy Spirit, tasted of the good word of God and the powers of the age to come, and not be a believer? How in the world can, but because of their silly theological view that they're willing to hold on to, they will say, that's not a believer. Are you kidding me? It's shocking to me. That's why, you know, when I was studying these verses today, I didn't even look at it. I just didn't look at any more commentaries, because I already know what they were going to say. Already, I just didn't bother to even look. Stay on your shelf. Stay on the shelf. Not even going to even pull them out, because I already know it's going to be some. And I would have just been just miserable flipping through, reading this bogus interpretation of these verses. You cannot say that this is not a believer. You kidding me? But see, the thing we have to look at, that these verses warn us. Now, here's my thing. If these verses are warning us, it is obvious there's some impending danger. So why warn? If there's a sign, if you're driving, the sign says bridge out ahead. Now, if you keep, you know, driving and you fall off, well, that sign tried to warn you. It was a warning of impending danger. So these verses are warning us of some impending danger that we can get so far out there that we don't want to come back. We don't want to repent. Tired, I'm dying folk in church, and I'm tired of God not coming through for me, and I've been praying, and he ain't answered my prayers, and I'm just tired of it. I ain't going back. And you can get to that point. What happens? What happens when a person gets to that point? Well, I'm not yet, hey. That's where God comes in. I don't know. I just don't know. My thing is just heed the warning. Don't go back. Don't go back. Because you can get so far out there, you don't want to come back. You don't want that. So just don't go back. Well, if they go back and you say they were believer and they don't want to repent, then what happened? Don't ask me that. Cause that's God's business. I just see, and because people want things like that, they, and now some in some circles say, hey, they lost their salvation. Then others say, no, you can never lose your salvation. So these must not be believers. See, and it's just all this sort of mess. Just don't go back. You don't have to worry about what happens. Just don't go back. You don't have to know from experience what happens. Just don't go back. Now, verses 9 through 12. But beloved, we are confident of better things concerning you. Yes, things that accompany salvation, though we speak in this manner. For God is not unjust to forget your work and labor of love, which you have shown toward his name, in that you have ministered to the saints and do minister. And we desire that each one of you show the same diligence to the full assurance of hope until the end, that you do not become sluggish, but imitate those who through faith and patient inherit the promises. Now the author tells them, I am persuaded of better things concerning you, because you are interested in the things associated with salvation. Verse 10 is a great verse for us to realize. He says, God is not unjust to forget the things that you're doing for him and for his kingdom. God sees what you're doing. God sees that you're doing something in his name, for his glory, for his kingdom. He sees what no one else sees. Don't think that it's going unnoticed. God sees. It's God who made the eye with over 30 million nerve endings. Is he blind to what you're doing? He said, you do it in secret, he'll reward you openly. He said, I see it. He's not unjust to forget your work and labor of love that you have shown in his name. And I believe the author gives another key into why people want to go back. Notice what he says in verse 12, let us not become sluggish or lazy. Have you become sluggish in your walk with the Lord? Have you become lazy in reading, church attendance, spending time with the Lord? If so, you're in danger of going back. You're in danger of going back by being sluggish, by being lazy.
The Bible talks about in Romans 12 being fervent in spirit. The word fervent in the Greek means to keep at the boiling point. God wants our walk to be at the boiling point. And some of us and some of you have become sluggish, just become lazy. And people don't think I notice. I said, you know, people come to church. I said, where you been lately? Oh, well, I just missed two Sundays. I said, no, you didn't. You missed three. I just don't have any excuses. See, you see how we become sluggish? We become sluggish. Because you miss one, Satan gonna make it easier to miss another. You miss another, easier to miss a third. Oh, and it just keeps going. It's easier. He will always give you an excuse. Always. Because there's always something to do. And he feeds us with the Martha, busy Martha syndrome. Where we're just busy, busy, busy. And there's always something to do. And Satan says, you know you got that to do. Skip church. You know, God understands. Oh, he does. He's so loving, just so understanding. Okay. Then next week, oh, now you know you didn't get all that done. You know. Then the third week, now you know from doing all that stuff, you're tired. You deserve rest. You know, you got rest. You got busy week, big week coming up. Okay. Next year, now a month going by. And you say, well, let me just slip on back in. Nobody will notice. Then you meet me. And then I say, where you been? Did you notice? Yeah. And we can become sluggish. And what happens is being sluggish, being lazy, we are in danger of going back. The solution, notice what he says, imitate those, he said that, imitate those believers who have paved the way for us in verse 12. Notice what he says there. It says, but do not become sluggish, but imitate those who through faith and patience inherit the promises. Most importantly, is staying close to Jesus. That's what's most

most importantly, staying close to Jesus. If you notice, if you read, one of the things I love to do in my early Christian walk and early part of ministry, I love to read Christian biographies, to read about the people who paved the way for us. I love to read that. I got so many biographies on my shelf and stuff. Lately, my book reading has been leadership and that sort of thing. But in the early days, it was biographies, and just see how they paved the way for us, how close they stayed to Jesus. They stayed close, and the Lord used them in a mighty way. And that's the key for us as well. Look at verses 13 through 15. For when God made a promise to Abraham, because he could swear by no one greater, he swore by himself, saying, surely blessings I will bless you, and multiplying I will multiply you. And so after he had patiently endured, he obtained the promise. This is important for us. The author brings up Abraham, who is the hero of the faith, as patiently enduring, then receiving the promise from God. I believe these believers wanted to go back to Judaism because everything was tangible. Everything was tangible for them in Judaism. What I mean is that, you know, to have their sins forgiven, they brought a real lamb to the priest as a sacrifice. They can smell the incense in the temple. They can see the blood of the sacrifice on the priest when he came out. It was tangible. But in the Christian life, it is a life of faith. Faithfully waiting on Jesus to return. Faithfully waiting on him to answer our prayers. If they had disobedient children, they just took them to the city gates and stoned them to death. That's how they handled that. But in Christianity, we faithfully wait on God to change them. So they wanted to go back to those things they can touch, they can see, they can smell, they can feel, they can hear. And I believe that many of you feel the same way. That you're saying, I'm tired of waiting on God to change my spouse and my wayward child. I'm tired of waiting on a godly man or woman to come into my life. So let me go back to the old life, to the old ways. I didn't have a problem with the opposite sex in my old days. I just go and lay that rap on them and I had them eating out my hand. Go back to those and I got patiently wait for this. You know, going back. And that's what happens. But see, it was Abraham who was blessed because he patiently endured. God told me he was going to have a child. And you know, before Isaac came, there was a 25-year gap. Talking about he patiently endured, understatement. He patiently endured. And so because you had to wait 25 days for something, or 25 months, you're freaking out. He patiently endured. Patiently endured. Somebody needs to hear that. Patiently endured. Look at verses 16 to 20. For men indeed swear by the greater, and an oath of confirmation is for them an end of all dispute. Thus God, determining to show more abundantly to the heirs of promise the immutability of his counsel, confirmed it by an oath, that by two immutable things in which it is impossible for God to lie, we might have strong consolation. We have fled for refuge to lay hold of the hope set before us. This hope we have as an anchor of our souls, both sure and steadfast, and which enters the presence behind the veil, where the forerunner has entered for us, even Jesus, having become high priest forever according to the order of Melchizedek. And we're going to get to all that, God's will, next week. But let me wrap it up with this. God wants us to inherit the promise he has for us. There's many things God has spoken to your heart, because you don't have the gift of singleness, because you want to be married. That shows you don't have the gift. So you want to be married. So God, you know, you want a spouse. God wants us to inherit the promises he's promised us. But please remember verse 18. It is impossible for God to lie. In other words, if he promised something to us, then if he doesn't come through, then he lied. And this verse says it is impossible for God to lie. So let his promises be the anchor of your soul. Just let God anchor your soul, which means to steady your soul in this particular area. What he's promised, he's also able to perform.

0: I bust that whole thing up. Said, no, I can't do that. Many people I've told, I can't marry y'all. But what they do, ignore their pastor and go and do it. And then there are consequences. There are consequences. It is what it is. Y'all listen. Trust me. Y'all listen. There's something, because see, I'm on the outside. You inside all just blinded by love. As soon as you came in, it was just hearts all around, just all around. Looking at, you know, he's talking, and he's just, you know, stars and all kind of hearts. And I'm just saying, will you look at her? Just look at her. And see, I'm on the outside. I'm seeing all this. And all of a sudden, you know, I see the guy, he's talking, you know, got big nose, wolf. Just a wolf. I see it. And I just say, you know what? No way. I ain't gonna marry y'all. They ignore me. Go and do it anyway. Oh boy. I tell you. Let me conclude with this. These chapters, they taught us that it is time to grow up. Chapter 5 taught us that it's time to grow up and mature in our faith. It's time to leave the elementary things of God and go on to maturity. Leave the milk alone and start feasting on the meat of the word. Chapter 6 taught us, it warned us not to go back because we can get to a point where we don't want to repent and come back. Also, we need to be patient because God, who cannot lie, will come through for us. He will. He will. We patiently endure. He will. Let's pray. Father, thank you so much for all that you've done for us. And dear God, I just pray that you will move in our hearts. You will move in our lives, Lord. And Lord, we just pray, God, that your hand will be with us. Lord, there are those who are here who are tempted to go back. We pray, God, that you would show them the danger of going back. And so, Lord, we are so grateful for who you are. And it's in your name we pray. Amen.
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3: About 100 years ago, there was a baseball player who became an evangelist, and his name was Billy Sunday. And Billy Sunday, one of the things, he said a lot of things, but one of the things that I always loved that I read that he said is he spoke a lot about joy. And he said, if you have no joy, he was speaking to the church, if you have no joy, there's a leak in your Christianity somewhere. So it's always good to, from time to time, ask ourselves, has my joy sprung a leak? And there's a lot of reasons why you would not be a joyful person. But there's more reasons why you should be a joyful person. I can think of reasons that your joy would be challenged. You could have personal circumstances that sap your joy. You could have a disease you're fighting or a diagnosis you're facing or loved ones you're having trouble with, difficulty with, or you feel overworked or you have doubt about spiritual things. There's a number of reasons that you could probably pull out and say, well, the reason I don't have joy is for this reason or for that reason. But as soon as you do that, you have a problem. And the problem's name is Paul the Apostle. Because in this letter, he speaks about joy and rejoicing 16 times. It's a repetitive theme. In fact, it's so repetitive that he is going to say, he's going to acknowledge that it repeats himself, and he'll say, for me to write the same things is not tedious, but for you it's safe, even though I've repeated this theme about being joyful. And the reason I say that's a problem is because if anybody had a reason in life to not be a joyful person, it would be him. He had every reason not to be joyful, and yet he was. He is writing from jail. He is writing to the church at Philippi. When he first went to Philippi, he went to jail. So he has spent a lot of time behind bars, falsely accused, beaten up for his faith. You remember that he went to Philippi based on a vision of a man from Macedonia saying, come over to Macedonia and help us. He gets there looking for the man from Macedonia, sees no one, but he finds a few women meeting down by the river for prayer. Goes down there, shares with them, preaches the gospel to them. A woman named Lydia opens up her heart to the gospel. But there was another gal who was demon-possessed, who was an annoyance to Paul. Paul cast the demon out of her. The people who were using her to get money from her by her trade reported Paul. Paul and Silas get put in jail. At midnight, Paul and Silas are singing praises to God. Again, there's the joy. They get sprung out of prison, but they have problems everywhere they go. So if anybody had an excuse to say, well, the reason I'm not experiencing joy is because I'm writing to a church where when I went there, I was put in jail. I'm writing from jail. I have a 2-year prison sentence in Rome. Before Rome, I was in Caesarea, locked up for 2 years. There's plenty of reasons why I'm not happy. But I didn't say happy. I mentioned joy. Happiness is outward. It depends on what's happening. Joy is inward. It's irrespective of what is happening. So when Paul, and he'll mention it again and again and again, writes about joy, if we hide behind our problems and circumstances to not be joyful, the Apostle Paul will always pose a problem to us. So that is a constant theme running through this letter, as we have seen 16 times. I mentioned he's writing from jail. We've already mentioned before that he has spent a lot of his time and life and ministry behind bars. Now, nobody ever plans on going to prison. That's never a life goal that a person states when he's in school. It's never a career choice. I plan to be a prisoner when I grow up. But that seemed to have been Paul's lot. And I've told you before, just mentioning it again, that I am glad, for one, that he did go to jail. Because in jail, he birthed the letter to the Philippians and to the Ephesians and to the Colossians and to Philemon when he was in this one prison sentence stint. In the letter of Philippians, it's a very different kind of a letter. There's no doctrinal correction, like in the book of Galatians, where he's writing to correct a theological issue. There's no behavioral correction, like when he wrote to the Corinthians. 1 Corinthians is all about correcting several behavior issues they were having. It is a love letter of Paul to a church that had captured his heart. He was tender-hearted toward them. He had deep love and affection for them and they for him. They had supported him. And so he is writing. The only slight issue that he had is one that he's going to get to in chapter 4, where there is an argument between two women in the church at Philippi that seems to have grown into a church issue. So he's going to mention them by name and tell them, get over it, correct it, make good on it, move on. But that's it. Other than that, it's this beautiful letter where he does set forth doctrine, but nothing to correct, nothing to admonish. And now we get to chapter 3. And what's interesting about chapter 3, not in the first verse, but in the second verse, his language now becomes stronger, almost harsh, which was intentional, because he wanted to shock his audience. Why shock them? Because there were people among them who were threatening their joy. And they were threatening it by legalism. So watch this. Verse 1. Finally, my brethren, rejoice in the Lord. For me to write the same things to you is not tedious, but for you it is safe. Beware of dogs. That's the harsh admonition. Beware of dogs. Beware of evil workers. Beware of the mutilation. For we are the circumcision who worship God in the Spirit, rejoice in Christ Jesus, and have no confidence in the flesh. Now, I read those three verses, and I'm going to go back and unpack them. That's why I'm glad we go verse by verse. And then we stop when time's up and we just pick it up next time. He says in verse one of chapter 3, finally, my brethren. Now, don't mistake that word for Paul saying, I'm almost done. Because the word finally sounds like Paul is saying, okay, now in closing, I'm almost done here. Because if you look at Philippians as a whole, this is the midway point. There's four chapters. He's completed two chapters. Now he says, finally, my brethren. But that doesn't mean I'm done. Remember, he's a preacher. So finally doesn't mean finally. In fact, he's going to use that word again in chapter 4. Just skip ahead and notice in verse 8 of chapter 4 where he says, finally, brethren, whatever things are true. Now that finally is landing the airplane, but he's still circling right now. So when he says in chapter 3, verse 1, finally, my brethren, I think a better translation would be furthermore, my brethren. He's adding some fine points, but he's not finally done with his letter. So finally, or furthermore, my brethren, rejoice in the Lord. Now, once again, to tell a group of people in Philippi, they were struggling, they had their own persecution issues, to tell a group like that to rejoice would be shallow advice. Unless it came from somebody like Paul. Unless it came from somebody who himself had suffered and presently was in the midst of suffering. When somebody like that says rejoice, it's not shallow, it's profound. There's something to it. So furthermore, my brethren, rejoice in the Lord. Something you should notice about that little command, rejoice, it is, not that you have to remember this, but I'll just tell you, it's in the present active indicative in the Greek language, which is a command to rejoice, not just one time, but to continue and continue and continue over and over as a matter of practice to rejoice. So, furthermore, brethren, rejoice and keep on rejoicing. Is the command that he gives, present, active, indicative. The fact that a sufferer gives a command to be ongoingly rejoicing tells me a couple of things. It tells me, number one, that joy has less to do with it is what is going on around you and more to do with is what is going on inside of you.
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3: It's possible to have joy no matter what's going on around you because of the peace that you experience inside. And that is a beautiful and unique promise for the believer. I don't know what you are facing. I don't know what is going on around you, but I do know that you can have a fullness of joy going on inside of you. So the fact that he makes this kind of a command using this kind of Greek structured language tells me that joy is more about what is going on inside rather than what is going on outside. And secondly, that joy is not automatic, but it's something that has to be learned. Do you understand what I mean by that? It's not automatic. It's not like, okay, I'm just going to wait around for the joy. It's something you intentionally enter into cognitively by directing your mind towards certain things. We're going to get really in depth to that in chapter 4. Whatever things are true, pure, noble, of good report, think on these things. So it has less to do with what is going on around you, more to do with what's going on inside of you, number one. And number two, it's something that is learned. It's not automatic. Paul said, I have learned in whatever state I am in to be content. Something you learn. It's not automatic. You know, David was being hounded. David was being persecuted, hunted, and hassled by King Saul. And at one point in his life, he felt like he was surrounded by enemies and had very few friends. 2 Samuel chapter 30, one of my favorite little Old Testament verses, says, so David, listen, David encouraged himself in the Lord. I have done that. There have been times where there's nobody around to encourage me. They don't know the depth of what I'm going through. I don't really know who to talk this through to, but I find that I can, just like I have counseled others and consoled others, I can counsel myself in the Lord. So it's something that you learn. It's not automatic. Again, I'm just underscoring the fact that 16 times in this letter, Paul talks about having joy, rejoicing, I rejoice, I'm happy about this and that, and he has no reason outwardly to be that joyful. So it's a choice he has made to focus on something that has happened inside of him more than what's going on around him. And he is something that he has learned to do. It's his outlook. Joy is his outlook because Jesus is his uplook. When Jesus is your uplook, joy can be your outlook. So he says, furthermore, finally, my brethren, rejoice, but notice what he's to rejoice in. Rejoice in the Lord. Now, if he were to say, finally, my brethren, rejoice in your circumstances, they'd be scratching their heads over there in Philippi going, what? Or rejoice because of the people that are around you, because sometimes that can be good, sometimes not. But it's rejoicing, and the source is rejoicing in the Lord. And then he says, for me to write the same things to you. So he knows he's repeating himself. He said this before. He's saying it again, rejoice. They're probably going, why does he keep repeating himself? You know, kids, when their parents repeat themselves, did your parents ever repeat lessons to you? You know, when my dad would get on one of his spiels, when I was a teenager, I wanted to roll my eyes. I knew what he was going to say, knew what was coming. I'd heard it 100 times. But there was a reason he repeated himself. Because obviously I had forgotten what he had told me that he was now repeating himself about. And he wanted to remind me. So maybe the Philippians are feeling a little bit like, well, this is childish. You've told us this before, Paul. We get it. But he says, it's not tedious for you, for me. For you, it's safe. It's safe because you have people around you who are stealing your joy. There are grace thieves among you. And that takes us to verse 2. Here's the warning. Beware of dogs. That's a pejorative. Beware of evil workers. Beware of the mutilation. When Paul says beware of dogs, he's not issuing a warning to the mailman. Beware of a dog as you deliver the mail. He is using a very strong word from the Old Testament in Deuteronomy 23 that was used to describe male cult prostitutes, called in a pejorative fashion in Deuteronomy 23, dogs. A male cult prostitute. It's a very strong word. Interestingly, some of the Jewish people 2,000 years ago, the very Orthodox Jews, regarded Gentiles as Gentile dogs because dogs were unclean animals. They're scavengers. They mutilate carcasses. You know, when it says beware of dogs, he's not speaking about your Fido, your little pet at home that you love and cuddle up on your bed. I don't know about you, but my dog sleeps at my feet every night on my bed. He's not speaking about your pet. He's speaking about the dogs that are everywhere in the Middle East that roam up and down the streets and are scavengers. And he is speaking, Whereas Jews would use it to speak of Gentiles as dogs, and the Old Testament speaks of male cult prostitutes, usually from the Gentile world, Paul is using this word to speak to Jewish legalists. How offensive would that be? Beware of the dogs. Why would he call them dogs? Because they are evil workers. They are saying you are saved by good works. And if anybody says you are saved by good works, instead of by grace alone, Paul says they're dogs. So, well, you need Jesus plus membership in the church, dog. That's what Paul would say. Well, you need to just believe in Christ and go through these sacraments, dog. Any time you add to the gospel, Paul would put you in this category. Very strong language. It would have shocked his audience. So on one end, he's saying, furthermore, brethren, rejoice in the Lord. Beware of the dogs. And he wants to shake them with this. Beware of evil workers. They think they're doing good, but they're doing evil. Why is it evil? Because basically when you're saying, I'm saved by works, you're saying what Jesus did on the cross is not enough. I must add to what he did by what I do. That's very, very dangerous. That's legalism. And then, to get even harsher, beware of the mutilation. Do you know what he's referring to? Jewish circumcision. Every eighth day, or the eighth day of a male child's life, a Jewish child is circumcised. That's the ritual of the law. It has been going on since the Old Testament. Paul refers to circumcision if you are saying you have to be circumcised in order to be saved. He calls it a mutilation. And the word he uses for mutilation referred to Gentile pagan mutilation. The Gentile temples would have rites where the Gentile pagans would cut themselves when they would worship their gods. Remember when Elijah was on Mount Carmel and the prophets of Baal would cut themselves and dance around that little fire they were building. It's that kind of mutilation, pagan mutilation. He's saying, if you are trusting in circumcision for your salvation and Judaism ritual for your salvation, he calls him a dog, but he's saying what you are doing is no better than pagan Gentile mutilation. How strong is that? Very, very strong. Now, why would Paul be so tough on them? Because legalists and legalism mutilates God's grace. It takes this beautiful free gift that God confers his righteousness upon you and tears it to shreds like a dog and mutilates the beautiful grace of God. That's why Paul is strong. Beware of dogs. Beware of evil workers. These are people who are saying you're saved by good works, and beware of the mutilation. And so you know he is talking about circumcision, verse 3, for we are the circumcision. I would insert a word there. We are the true circumcision. He's speaking obviously of a spiritual cutting away rather than simply the ritual. We are the true circumcision who worship God in the Spirit. And we rejoice in Christ Jesus and have no confidence in the flesh. When the apostle Peter went to a Gentile's house named Cornelius, and Cornelius had gotten a vision, Peter came and shared the gospel with him. When Peter got back to Jerusalem, there were men within the church at Jerusalem who rebuked Peter. And this is what they said. You went into the house of a Gentile and you ate with him. Shame on you. You went into the house of a non-Jewish person. Peter said, God showed me that I cannot call unclean what God has cleansed. Then a few chapters later in chapter 15, after Paul's first missionary journey, he goes back to Jerusalem. There's a conflict about what is going on in that northern city of Antioch. You remember when the apostles convened together? And there's a group of people in the church, they're Jewish believers, but they say to the council in Jerusalem, unless a person is circumcised and keeps the law of Moses, he cannot be saved. That was the straw that breaks the camel's back. That's when Peter and Paul stood up and showed how God opened the door of faith to the non-Jewish world, the Gentiles, simply by believing. And it was a huge pivot, and it was a wonderful moment in church history.
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1: God is waiting for you to repent. 12 months, 1 year.

0: God is waiting for you to repent. 12 months, 1 year, he gave the king opportunity. He didn't say, hey, if you don't repent right now, God's going to cut you off. God let him go, and God let him go, and God let him go, which doesn't mean God approved. A lot of times people misinterpret God not judging as though God is approved. But God is actually patient and long-suffering, not willing that any should perish, but that all should come to repentance.
1: Life is a long series of opportunities to repent. God doesn't just give us one moment in which we can turn to Him. He gives us thousands. The Lord is gracious and merciful, and He desires that everyone on this planet would place their faith in Him. But He won't force anyone to follow Him. Today, Pastor John will encourage us to repent while there's still time. God doesn't guarantee that you and I will be here tomorrow, but He does assure us that He will never forsake us once we turn to Him. Now, let's join Pastor John in the book of Daniel chapter 4 as he continues his message, The Sin God Will Not Tolerate.
0: If you think, man, I don't really need to pray right now too much because things are really going good. Why should I spend time in prayer? You know, I can kind of slack off. I don't need to go to church, man, you know. Nobody's dying. I got a job. I'm making money. Everything's great. I'm not in pain. You know, why pray? It's a shame that prayer is only used in time of crisis. And I believe that many times we have crisis because we know God knows that that's what drives us to His throne of grace. So whenever things are going good, get on your knees and say, Lord, keep me humble. Keep me dependent. Keep me focused on You. When you get a raise, get on your knees and say, thank You, Lord. Help me to not get my eyes off You. Help me to stay dependent upon You. When you get a promotion, say, Lord, keep me humble. Keep me dependent. Keep me relying upon You. I believe every Christian should have a passionate prayer that goes their whole Christian life through of, Lord, keep me humble. Do what you need to do to keep me dependent and relying upon You. Don't ever begin to think that you have your act together. So he was in a dangerous situation, and he said he saw this dream. But God comes to us in our pride, and He will humble us. I saw a dream which made me afraid, and the thoughts upon my bed and the visions of my head troubled me. All of His wealth, all of His palace, all of His power, all of His position, all of His pleasure couldn't bring satisfaction to his troubled heart. What a picture that is of the unbeliever. You can have everything the world provides, but you can't sleep at night. You're troubled upon your bed. Therefore, verse 6, made I a decree to bring all of the wise men of Babylon before me, that they might make known unto me the interpretation of the dream. And verse 7, it came to pass that in those days he calls the magicians, the astrologers, the Chaldeans, soothsayers, and I told the dream before them, but they did not make it known unto me the interpretation thereof. When I read that, I think, what else is new? These guys never seem to be able to have the ability to read the dreams or understand the dreams. Back in chapter 2, verse 7, they boasted when the king had his first dream. Tell us your dream. Remember the king said, I had a dream, but I forgot it. I want you to tell me the dream and what it means. They said, tell us the dream and we'll tell you what it means. Okay, I'm telling you the dream. Let's have the meaning. And we find out that they were unable to do that. They're a bunch of charlatans. The world cannot provide what we need. But at last, Daniel came in before me. Now, I don't know why he didn't call Daniel from the beginning, unless he was suspect that Daniel would actually be able to interpret it, and he didn't want to hear from the God of heaven. I don't know, but you'd think from experience he would have just forgotten the other guys. They'd be long gone, and he would call Daniel in. So Daniel came before me, verse 8, whose name was Belshazzar, according to the name of my God, in whom is the spirit of the holy gods. This is his pagan view of all the different gods. And before me, and I told the dream, saying, O Belshazzar, master of the magicians, because I know that the spirit of the holy gods is in thee, and no secret troubles thee, tell me the visions of my dream.

that I have seen and the interpretation thereof. Thus were the visions of my head in my bed. So Nebuchadnezzar says, I'm going to tell you my dream, and then I want you to tell me what it means. I saw, verse 10, and behold, a tree. First, whether it was a statue, chapter 2, and now Nebuchadnezzar himself is going to be this tree. In the midst of the earth, and the height thereof was great. And the tree grew and was strong, and the height thereof reached into the heavens, and the sight thereof to the ends of all the earth. And the leaves thereof were fair, and the fruit thereof was much. And it was meat or food for all, and the beasts of the fields had shadow under it. And the fowls of the heaven dwelt in the heights thereof, and all flesh was fed of it. And I saw in the vision of my head upon my bed, and behold, a watcher and a holy one came down from heaven. Now, in verse 13, this watcher, or also called a holy one, is none other than an angel. The Bible has so many stories that involve angelic beings. What is an angel? It's a spirit being made by God. And in the beginning, they were all made to serve God. Satan was an angel, and he rebelled against God and fell and took other angels with him, and they became demons. But this is a holy angel or a good angel. I believe there are angels in the church here with us tonight. I believe angels follow you when you drive home in your car. And the way some of you drive, he has to get a legion of angels around you. They're out in the parking lot around your car, right? I go, man, I don't know if I can handle this anymore. There have been so many times in my life I've sensed angels keeping at bay automobile accidents on the freeway, just angels watching over us. I believe in angels, and I believe that they are servants of God to sent forth to take care of us, his people. And so this Holy One comes from heaven, and he cried aloud and said, verse 14, hew down or cut down the tree. Interesting. Big, beautiful tree and beautiful branches and fruit, and the animals and the birds all get the benefit and the shade from it. This angel says, cut down this tree. And he says in verse 15, nevertheless, leave the stump of the root in the earth, even with the band of iron and brass, and in the tender grass of the field, and let it be wet with the dew of heaven, and let his... Now, I want to point out a little interesting thing that you may miss, is that in verse 15 and before, the image there is of a tree. It's cut down, and there's a stump, and then he uses a personal pronoun to describe it in verse 15. So the angel is actually kind of disclosing the meaning of the dream as he makes this statement that it's actually a representative of a man, and in this case, King Nebuchadnezzar. So it says, let his portion be with a beast in the grass and of the earth. Let his, verse 16, heart be changed. He needed a change of heart. God looks at the heart, and God wants to change the heart. Let me change from man's, and let a beast heart be given unto him, and let seven times pass over him. Now, when the Bible uses the term heart, it's used in different ways, but primarily it signifies the whole inner person. It's not talking, in most cases, about the actual organ. It's talking about the inner person, which involves the mind and the emotion and the will. The real person, the real who you are, is the heart. And that's what God wants to change and transform. And that's what God is dealing with. So let his heart be changed from a man's, and let a beast heart be given unto him. And the seven times there speak of 7 years, if you want to make a note over that. This matter is by the decree of the watchers and the demand by the word of the holy ones to the intent. And here's the reason for the dream. That the living may know that the Most High rules in the kingdom of men and gives it to whomsoever he will and sets up over the basis of men.
So in verse 17, you're given the reason for the dream. And we're still just getting the actual dream as Nebuchadnezzar recounted it. This dream, verse 18, I, Nebuchadnezzar, verse 18, have seen. Now thou, O Belshazzar, declare the interpretation thereof, for as much as all the wise men of my kingdom are not able to make known unto me the interpretation, but thou art able, for the spirit of the holy gods is in thee. So again, he recognized that these magicians and wise men and soothsayers are incompetent and able to reinterpret this dream, but you are able, and still in this pagan concept, because the spirit of the gods is in thee. Now in verse 19, I want you to note this. This is the third section. We have here Daniel's reaction. Daniel's reaction to the dream. Then Daniel, whose name was Belshazzar, was astonished for 1 hour. And his thoughts troubled him, and the king spake and said, Belshazzar, let not the dream of the interpretation thereof trouble you. Belshazzar answered and said, My lord, the dream be to them that hate you, and the interpretation thereof to thine enemies. What does that mean? He means your enemies are going to like this, king. This is not good for you. This is good for the people who hate you. In other words, king, bad news. But I want you to notice how this knowledge that Daniel possessed gripped his heart with fear. And he was struck kind of silent for a whole hour. Kind of just as the awesomeness. And, you know, Nebuchadnezzar was a pagan, but he had been kind to Daniel. And he exalted Daniel. And it could be that there was a little emotion involved for Daniel to realize this king that had taken care of me, he's going to be judged by God. How would you like to have a dream of God showing you that someone you knew maybe was, you were a benefactor of them or you were a blesser of them, and you had to tell them or deliver to them a somber truth that God's going to judge you. God's going to chasten you. So sometimes knowing brings a fear. And he was shaking for a minute, maybe. He was just thinking, wow, what am I going to do? Let me give you another example. Turn to chapter 10, verses 1 to 3 of another example of what I'm speaking of. It says in chapter 10, verse 1, in the year that Cyrus, king of Persia, a thing was revealed unto Daniel, whose name was called Belshazzar. So again, God revealed the future. And the thing was true, but the time appointed was long. And he understood the thing, and he had understanding of the vision. So Daniel gave, or God gave to Daniel all this understanding. And then notice verse 2. In those days, I, Daniel, was mourning for 3 full weeks. So he said, for 3 weeks, it just really gripped me and shook me up. And then he says in verse 3, he says, I ate no pleasant bread, neither came flesh nor wine in my mouth, neither did I anoint myself at all for 3 whole weeks. Were fulfilled. Knowledge brings responsibility. Knowledge, a lot of times, brings a great sobriety to realize that we in America have turned away from God, and we can expect, if we continue in our sinful ways, the judgment of God upon us as a nation. It brings us, like Daniel, that place of awe. So Daniel was silent for this entire period. Now, Daniel, as he heard this dream, was gripped because of this knowledge. Then verse 20 down to verse 26, we have here Daniel's revelation. So Daniel begins to explain the dream. The tree that thou sawest, which grew and was strong, whose height reached into the heaven and the sight thereof unto the earth, whose leaves were fair, the fruit thereof was much, and it was meat or food for all, under which the beast of the field dwelt, and upon whose branches the fowls of the heaven had their habitation. It is thou, O king. In other words, you are this tree. Thou art grown and become strong, for thy greatness is grown and reaches unto heaven, and thy dominion to the end of the earth. And whereas the king saw the watcher, again this angel, this holy one coming down from heaven, saying, hew the tree down and destroy it not, yet leave the stump of the roots thereof in the earth,
even with a band of iron and brass, in the tender grass of the field, and let it be wet with the dew of heaven, and let his portion be with the beast of the field, till seven times pass over him." So Daniel begins to explain the dream to the king. You're the tree. Tree's going to be cut down. There's going to be 7 years, but the stump is going to be left, indicating that Nebuchadnezzar's kingdom will be revived. It won't be taken away from him, but he'll be reinstated. So here God in wrath remembers mercy. Now notice Daniel's interpretation, verse 24. "This is the interpretation, O king, and this is the decree, the Most High." And I love those terms that are given for God in the book of Daniel. "You're the Most High, which has come upon the Lord the King, that they shall drive thee from men, and dwellings shall be with the beast of the field. And they shall make thee to eat grass as oxen, and they shall wet thee with the dew of heaven, till seven times shall pass over thee, till thou know that the Most High rules in the heavens," or the kingdoms of men, "and gives it to whoever he will." I call this section here Beauty and the Beast. We have this king in all his splendor, all of his majesty, becoming an actual beast. And then the description in a few verses is pretty graphic. It's amazing. Now here's the point. You need to learn something, king, verse 25, that the Most High, he rules in the kingdom of men, and he gives it to whomever he will. So God has a good purpose in the affairs of man. He says, "Whereas they commanded to leave the stump," verse 26, "of the tree and the roots, thy kingdom shall be sure unto thee, that after thou shalt have known, the heavens do rule." Now I want you to notice, fifthly, Daniel's exhortation. So Daniel tells him the dream, tells him its meaning, and now here's the application. He says, "Wherefore, O king, let my counsel be accepted unto thee, and break off thy sins by righteousness, and thine iniquities by showing mercy to the poor, if it may be a lengthening of thy tranquility." King, you're gonna go insane. Do you know that sin has kind of a effect upon us that we don't think properly? Ever known somebody that starts falling into sin and you go, "Man, they're just not thinking right"? It's temporary insanity is what it is. They're not even thinking. You're going, "I can't believe what they're doing. I can't believe what they're saying." They're just kind of going headlong into this insanity. And this king is going to go temporarily insane, and he's going to be groveling like a wild beast out in the field. So what was Daniel's recommendation or exhortation? Basically, verse 27 is repent. Repent. Break off your sins. I like that. Break off thy sins. Do righteousness and give up your iniquities and begin to show mercy to the poor, if it may be a lengthening of thy tranquility. Now, I want you to notice, sixthly, his pride. All this came upon the king Nebuchadnezzar, verse 28. So everything that was predicted in the dream, as Daniel interpreted, happened. Why? Because he didn't break off his sin. He didn't repent of his sin. He didn't turn from his sin. He didn't follow after righteousness. So it says there that at the end of 12 months, God is patient and God is long-suffering. And God is waiting for you to repent. 12 months, 1 year, he gave the king opportunity. He didn't say, "Hey, if you don't repent right now, God's going to cut you off." God let him go, and God let him go, and God let him go, which doesn't mean God approved. A lot of times people misinterpret God not judging as though God is approved. But God is actually patient and long-suffering, not willing that any should perish, but that all should come to repentance. And so after 12 months, the king, verse 29, walked in the palace of the kingdom of Babylon. And the king spake and said, verse 30, "Is not this great Babylon,
that I have built by the house of the kingdom, by the might of my power, and for the honor of my majesty. Oh, my goodness. Now, some of you are chuckling because you know what's coming, right? Let him who thinks he stands take heed lest he fall. When you start looking around at your little kingdom, is not this my beautiful house which I have made? Is not this my beautiful job that I've created? Am not I an amazing person? By the way, King's talking to himself. Proud people tend to do that. You know, you walk by a mirror and they stop on, you're looking good. They start talking to themselves in the mirror, you know, they're kind of just flipped out. It's insanity. But he's looking over all of this big, giant, beautiful kingdom of Babylon. In a few chapters, we'll describe more the ancient city of Babylon and its majesty and splendor and its walls. And he says, is not this great Babylon, which here's his foolish, foolish mistake, I have made. Oh, man, is he destined for a fall? Pride comes before a fall, and a haughty spirit before destruction. Now I want you to know, seventhly, verse 31 to 33, while the word was in his mouth, this is his punishment, by the way, his punishment. So we have his pride, now his punishment. While the words were still in his mouth, there fell a voice from heaven saying, O King Nebuchadnezzar, to thee it is spoken, the kingdom is departed from you. And they shall drive thee from men, and thy dwelling shall be with the beast of the field. And they shall make thee to eat grass as oxen, until seven times shall pass over thee, until thou know that the Most High rules in the kingdom of men. So again, we have the Most High who rules in the kingdom of men and gives it to whomever he will. The same hour was the thing fulfilled upon Nebuchadnezzar, and he was driven from men and did eat grass like oxen, and his body was wet with the dew of heaven until his hair was grown like eagle's feathers and his nails like bird's claws. How'd you like to have this in your backyard?

there's a theory that Daniel stepped in and that Daniel actually covered for him, and he took the interviews and the news kind of things, and he kind of filled the gap forward when the king finally repented and looked back to God and was restored.

0: In today's message, Pastor John described the dramatic results of King Nebuchadnezzar's stubborn pride and unrepentance. The Lord gave Nebuchadnezzar many opportunities to turn away from his sin, but the pagan ruler arrogantly refused. God broke the king's mind and made him walk and eat like a donkey for 7 years. Learning from Nebuchadnezzar's mistakes, what do you need to turn away from today?
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0: Next time, Pastor John will continue the story of Daniel as he was, once again, called upon to interpret a prophecy. A disembodied hand wrote on a wall while the king Belshazzar had a wicked and debased party. None of the king's wise men or sorcerers could understand the writing, but Daniel, by God's power, read it without a problem. It spelled doom for the Babylonian ruler while exalting the one true King of Kings. Thanks for joining Pastor John today, and we hope you'll tune in again, right here on Revival Radio.

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0: You're listening to Straight from the Heart, the Bible teaching radio ministry of Calvary Chapel, Philadelphia. Our teacher here on Straight from the Heart is Senior Pastor Joe Foch. We're currently in the New Testament, going verse by verse through the book of Colossians. On today's broadcast, we'll continue our study beginning in chapter 4. Before we finish, I'll give you some additional information so you can contact us with any questions or comments. But first, open your Bible to Colossians chapter 4, and let's join Pastor Joe as he continues.
1: Tychicus now seems to be one particularly close to Paul because he said he's going to let you know everything about me. When he gets there, he'll communicate my condition, what's going on in my life. And he's coming also to know your estate and to comfort your hearts. Now, from Rome to Colossia is about 1,000 miles. Now, I can't imagine saying to anyone, I want you to go to Denver and let the church there know how I'm doing. No plane, no car. You know, this is on donkey, on boat, on foot, 1,000 miles, Paul sends this man. This is a faithful man to go to them. And no doubt part of it, what he's part of with the company that's bearing this letter. So Tychicus, we meet him with Onesimus, a faithful and beloved brother who is one of you. So he's from Colossia. They shall make known unto you all things which are done here. They'll let you know everything that's going on at Rome here in the prison and with the church at Rome. Philemon, verse 11, and you don't have to turn there, I'll turn there. We hear of this man, Onesimus, being commended to Philemon. He says of Onesimus, I beseech thee for my son, Onesimus, whom I have begotten in my bonds. Paul said here in prison, and perhaps Onesimus also in prison ended up near Paul, but he said, I've begotten him in my bonds. I've had opportunity here in prison to lead him to Christ. He's part of the fruit of this ministry here, part of what Paul gives thanks for, which in time past was to the unprofitable, but now profitable to thee and to me. Onesimus was a runaway slave, had run away from his owner, Philemon. His name has the idea of being worth something, Onesimus. Philemon had the right in Roman law to kill. When you had a slave, he was a possession. It was different than a servant who worked for you for a wage. A slave was owned and could be dealt with in any way. If he broke something or burned something, he could be put to death. There was no protection. And Paul says, Onesimus, owning him, a faithful and beloved brother who is one of you, not below you, he's one of you. Paul, when he wrote to Philemon saying, receive him. He's a son I've begotten in my bonds, who was unprofitable, but is now profitable to the kingdom, to me and to you. Now, in one sense, that's all of our story. We were slave to something before we came to Christ. All of us, slave to drugs, slave to pleasure, slave to money, slave to something, ambition, success, power. And in that, unprofitable. Oh, there may have been a value system that the world would have esteemed in some of it, but in the long run, what would it have accomplished? In eternity, what would have it accounted for? And yet in Christ now, begotten into the kingdom. Unprofitable, now profitable. Onesimus being owned by Paul and endorsed here. Aristarchus, my fellow prisoner. Aristarchus, we read about him in Acts chapter 19. He is there in Ephesus, all of a sudden we hear in the midst of that riot, when they're singing, "Great is Diana," the Ephesians, and Paul was ruining the idol-making business there, and they were dragging people out into the arena and beating them. We find Aristarchus with Paul there. We find Aristarchus in chapter 27 with Paul setting sail for Rome, and he ends up in the hurricane and the Euroclydon and shipwrecked and swimming to shore. This guy had some rough years with Paul. And now he is Paul's fellow prisoner. I don't know if he got through suspicion, if he's locked up in Rome, or that's just he's just the prisoner of Christ, as Paul considered himself. But Aristarchus comes with Paul's commendation. I mean, he had been through high water and deep places with Paul, no pun intended. He salutes you. Marcus, sister son to Barnabas, touching whom you received commandments, if he comes unto you, receive him. Now, this is John Mark. Now, this is the young man, Paul's first missionary journey in Acts chapter 13. He's called John twice there, John Mark. He is related to Barnabas. They went on their first missionary journey. They came into the area of Pamphylia, and there was a malaria that was raging through that area. As they wanted to come up to the higher ground where Lystra and Derbe and Galatia were, and then that journey from down in the area where there were harbors up to the plateau was a dangerous journey because of thieves and robbers. John Mark decides to go back. He quits. He throws in the towel, whether he's afraid, whether he's homesick. You know, it's interesting. He's Barnabas's nephew. And what happens in that journey as you follow it, it starts out being Barnabas and Paul. And as the journey goes on, it ends up to be Paul and Barnabas from then on. And Paul, evidently a very strong man in his nature, ends up taking the lead, and maybe Mark didn't like that. We don't know. Maybe he ended up getting orders from Paul instead of Barnabas. But he went home and stranded them, left them without the help they needed. So on the second missionary journey, you know, Paul and Barnabas getting ready to leave, and Barnabas says, "Hey, let me call up Mark on the, let me fax him a message and get him over here, and we'll take him with." And Paul says, "No way, I ain't taking him." And Barnabas says, "What do you mean he's going with us? My name means son of consolation, and I'm taking him." And Paul said, "Well, my name means small, and I'm not." And a contention arose between them, it says, so sharp that they split up. Now, you know, you look at that and you think, who was right? Well, obviously they were both right. John Mark was not the proper traveling companion for Paul, but he was for Barnabas. In Corinthians, we hear the rift being mended between Paul and Barnabas. We hear Mark here being mentioned, and Paul says, receive him. 2 Timothy, as Paul is signing off, he says, Mark is valuable to me in the ministry. He ended up spending years with the Apostle Peter, and he ends up under the anointing of the Holy Spirit, putting his quill to the page and writing the Gospel of Mark. Someone whom he may have looked at seemed very defeated spiritually, very useless, bailing out on the great apostles in their most needful time. Somebody that we might have written off. Paul endorsing him. If he comes, receive him. Interesting, I traced just for the mark in all of us, the mark in you and the mark in me, there's enough mark and failure in all of us to be able to relate. I trace the struggles of one individual and the years of his life. This person had less than 3 years of formal education. In 31, he failed in business. He was defeated when he ran for state legislature in 32. He failed again in business in 34. He was elected to state legislature in 35, ran for speaker of state legislature, and lost in a landslide. He ran to be lector, which is less than a member of state legislature, was defeated in 40. He was defeated for Congress in 43. He was elected to Congress in 46, sought re-election and was thrown out in 48 and crushed. Went back to business, failed again in another business. Decided to run for the Senate. Why not? In 55, defeated. Ran for vice president in 56 and was crushed in a lopsided election. Defeated as he ran for the Senate in 58. And then in 1860, Abraham Lincoln runs and becomes president of the United States. And no doubt one of the greatest presidents that the nation has ever seen. And I'm thankful that he was there for that hour. Had read through the Bible many times, but was not a believer. And his son died. He mourned. His wife couldn't get him out of mourning and called in a pastor to talk to him, who said, "Your son, sir, is not dead." He said, "You're mocking me." He said, "I'm not. Your son is in paradise. He's in heaven with the Lord." Lincoln, thinking long about that, riding a train past Gettysburg, seeing the crosses in the battlefield, the gospel of Christ and the resurrection dawning on him, the Holy Spirit bringing him, having a conversion experience then, and then writing the Gettysburg Address. Sitting in Ford's Theater the night that he died, planning to outlaw alcohol in America. The guard that was supposed to be watching him across the street in a bar drinking, saying to his wife, "Honey, now that the war's over and things are settling down, you know what I want to do?" She said, "What?" He said, "I want to go to the Holy Land." He said, "I want to start in Bethlehem where he was born. And I want to follow his footsteps all the way. And then I want to go up to Jeru," and the bullet went through his head. God saved him for a moment, for time, for such a time as this, for a purpose. Mark failed early, pulled out, thought, "I'm not cut out for this," and ends up to be a great man, valuable for the cause of Christ, serving Paul, serving Peter, not Mary. And then Peter, Paul, Mary, come on, stay with me here. And then ends up putting his hand to the page and writing the gospel. So be encouraged, please. Jesus, who is called Justice, now we hear of a justice in Acts 18:7, probably this man, Jesus, probably Joshua was his name, "who are of the circumcision, these only are my fellow workers unto the kingdom of God, which have been a comfort to me." So three of those there with him in Rome that were Jewish believers, Paul says that they are of the circumcision, a great comfort to me. Epaphras, probably saved during Paul's work in Ephesus, "who is one of you," again from Colossia, "a servant of Christ, saluteth you always, laboring," agonizing is the word, "fervently for you in prayer." Man, I hope that there are people who agonize fervently for me in prayer. What a blessing it is. He agonizes fervently for you in prayer. The reason? "That you may stand perfect," mature, "and complete in all the will of God." Not so that you can win the lottery, not so that you can have $1 million, "that you may be mature and complete in the will of Christ. For I bear him record that he hath a great zeal for you and for them that are in Laodicea and them of Hierapolis," these three cities of Colossae on one hill, Hierapolis on the side of the other, kind of facing one another, and Laodicea down a little further in the valley. Luke is with him, the beloved physician. Luke, the beloved physician. Now, if Paul did not write the book of Hebrews, then Luke wrote the majority of the New Testament, because the Gospel of Luke is long and he wrote the book of Acts. Those two, excluding Paul writing the book of Hebrews would make him the major contributor to the New Testament. There was not many greater days than when Paul, at some point, said, anybody know a doctor? I get an ear infection, or I got the West Nile virus, I got something, I got to see a doctor. You know, the day that Paul hooked up with Luke was a remarkable day. And as you go through the book of Acts and you hear the word we set sail, and you know Luke personally traveling with him in those journeys, Paul no doubt would not have traveled as long, as far, and as wide, and as successful without this man next to him, Luke, the beloved physician. Most people in those days owned their own doctor. Most doctors were Greek in culture. Roman senators and Caesars owned their own doctors. That not bad an idea today. It's cheaper than paying for Blue Cross and Blue Shield, owning your own doctor. But just kidding. This beloved physician, this man traveling, educated, the grammar in his writing remarkable, lending itself to some of the most remarkable records the Holy Spirit uses a man to produce in the New Testament, the beloved physician, with Paul to the end. And Demas greet you. Now, Demas is given a recommendation mentioned previous to this. Here, Paul says, Demas, there's no beloved, there's no faithful servant, there's none valuable, and all of the other things that he says. I'm wondering if Paul is watching something in the heart of Demas. Because as he writes to us in 2 Timothy, he'll say, Demas, Luke is with me, he'll say, but he'll say, Demas hath forsaken me, having loved this present age, and has departed to Thessalonica. Demas hath forsaken me, having loved, agape is the word there, this present age. Isn't it interesting? In John chapter 3, Jesus said, there are those who love darkness more than light, and the word is agape there also. And it speaks of devotion, something intentional from the heart. Demas hath forsaken me, having loved. He's devoted to this present age, in contrast to the one to come. Obvious. Because Paul just said before that, I've fought the fight, I've kept the faith, there's laid up for me a crown of righteousness, not for me only, all those who love the Lord's appearing and so forth. I'm ready to be poured out, I'm ready to be offered. He's looking forward to what the Lord has for him. But Demas hath forsaken me. Now look, it's a lesson for all of us. Because we can say, you know that church, it's too charismatic. It's not charismatic enough. It's too Armenian. It's too, you know, Wesleyan. It's too Calvinistic. It's this. Well, you know, look, here is Demas with Paul in his journeys. He sees the perfect balance of that which is charismatic and Pentecostal and fundamental. He sees the perfect balance in theology. He sees people healed. He witnesses the miraculous. And the point being, we can have everything in the balance that it should be in and still find that our hearts can grow cold and we can fall in love with this present age. You know, we start out in Christ on fire, sold out, witnessing. We don't know the difference between an epistle or an apostle, and we're telling everybody about Jesus and about his love, and I'm saved. We don't know anything about theology, and just the fire is stoked. And then as time goes on, we kind of think, hey, I'm running along pretty good here, and we forget to shovel coal into the, you know, there's the maintenance kinds of drop. Oh, no, I don't need to go to fellowship all the time. I'm doing great, don't need to read my Bible all the time. And we kind of wane in our zeal and in our submission to the Spirit and to the Word of God and find our hearts growing cold. And there's a warning, because you see, when we're in that condition, there's only one thing that we need to do. We need to get on our knees and get along with Jesus and say, Jesus, My heart is cold. I'm cooling. Restore unto me the joy of my salvation. You say that you don't break a bruised reed, you don't quench a smoking flax. Lord, breathe on the altar of my heart. Bring flame back, Lord, into my life. Give me zeal again, Lord. Stir my heart, Lord. And that's all there is that's necessary. Ask, and it shall be given. Seek, you shall find. Knock, it shall be open. Remain in prayer with strength. Watch with thanksgiving. Demas, just mentioned by name. Salute the brethren which are in Laodicea, and Nymphas, and the church which is in his house. Most churches probably up into the third century, nothing like this. They were in people's homes. They had, of course, large gatherings in Solomon's portico in the temple in Jerusalem when the church first began, and 3,000 are saved on the first day, 5,000 saved. The church grows quickly. But the gathering of the church took place in homes and smaller. It wasn't probably till around the third century that church buildings started to be built so larger congregations could gather. So salute the brethren which are in Laodicea and Nymphas and the church which is in his house. When this epistle is read among you, so it was to be read publicly, cause that it be read also in the church of the Laodiceans, and that you likewise read the epistle from Laodicea. So there had been an epistle that was sent there we don't have record of. And say to Archippus, take heed to the ministry which thou hast received in the Lord, that thou fulfill it. How'd you like that? And, you know, here's a letter that circulated through the churches. And by the way, tell Archippus to get off his rear end and get busy, will you? Say to Archippus, take heed. Be constantly taking heed to the ministry. Now, it seems that Archippus either had a church in his home or is called to the pastorate in some way that seems specifically more of a ministry pointed to here. Say to Archippus, take heed to the ministry, notice Paul says, which thou hast received in the Lord. Paul is convinced that God has a calling on this man's life and a great exhortation to all of us. Take heed to the ministry which thou hast received in the Lord, that thou fulfill it. The salutation by the hand of me, Paul. Someone else evidently writing the letter for him, but his own signature at the end, and either because the ophthalmia, the disease he had in his eyes, one reason or another, when Paul did sign, his writing was obvious. He did in an earlier epistle write that himself, and evidently he wrote that in large classical Greek structures because he was able to read that. The New Testament written in Koine Greek, but here he signs off and he says, you see, this is my own signature. Must have been big and sloppy because of his struggle. And very interesting, it seems that when he raises his hand to sign this letter, he looks and he says, and remember my bonds. You know, that's very unlike Paul in some ways there. It's almost in all of the epistles when he talks about being a prisoner of Christ, this is the one place where there's almost a pathos. And Paul says, do me a favor. You know, I know that you love me. Remember me in these bonds. And I can almost see it as he clanking, as he signs with his own hand, you know. Remember my bonds. Grace be with you. Amen. And grace be with you. Amen.
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0: Welcome to Searchlight, a survey through Scripture with Pastor John Corson. It is our desire to bring you a systematic study of the entire Bible, chapter by chapter, book by book. How do we deal with someone who is involved in gross sin? What should our course of action be for their sake and the sake of others? We will see the answer to this as we continue our study in 1 Corinthians chapter 5. The church at Corinth was steeped in carnality and sexual immorality. And as we join our teaching today, we are going to see the Apostle Paul deal with one specific case as an example for them all. With our teaching, here now is Pastor John.
1: Now, here at Corinth, the situation was real serious. A man was living with his mother, his father's wife. And they were sort of saying, well, let's not be too judgmental. Let's be open. Let's not be too condemning towards this situation. Paul called it what it is, fornication. By the way, the Greek word fornication is porneia, from which we get our word what? Pornography. There is a great link between pornography and the outworking of it in immoral sexual behavior. I don't care what the sociologist says or the psychiatrist claims, they are directly linked. In fact, the Bible uses the same word, porneia, to describe the act of fornication and the observing of pornography. They're that tightly linked. And here Paul says, man, there's pornography, there's fornication going wrong in this situation. And you're proud of it, but what does Paul say? Verily, verse 3, I, as absent in body, I'm not with you guys, but I'm present in spirit, have judged already. I've made a decision about this matter. I've judged as though I was present there concerning him that hath done this deed. In the name of our Lord Jesus Christ, when you are gathered together, and my spirit, with the power of our Lord Jesus Christ, deliver such a one unto Satan for the destruction of the flesh, that the spirit may be saved in the day of the Lord Jesus. You are to deliver this man into the hand of Satan. Does that mean damnation? No. Delivering this man into the hand of Satan is for the purpose of restoration. How so? He says that the flesh, verse 5, might be destroyed and the spirit may be saved. The flesh destroyed and the spirit saved. Divide yourself from him. Put him away from the congregation. This is where you should be divided congregationally. Stay away from this man and let him live his life of immorality and looseness away from the joy and the peace and the covering of the body. And what'll happen? Let Satan have a heyday with him. Hopefully, he will become so sick of his sin, so caught up in his immorality, he'll long for the days of being in fellowship where there was worship ascending and love, true love abounding and teaching propagated, you see. He'll long for that. Did it work? Yes. They took Paul's advice. They were corrected in this epistle, and they sent him away. And now in 2 Corinthians, Paul will write saying, hey, take him back again. He's learned his lesson. He's sick of his sin, man. He's truly repented. This is an important word for congregations and for parents. We do not serve a person well by allowing them to live in sin. There comes a point in time when a person needs to be turned over to reap the repercussions. You know, they used to do that not too many years ago in sanitariums. When a person had a severe drinking problem, they would bring a person into a little room there in the sanitarium. And they would make this person drink for 3 straight days. Vodka and whiskey and whatever else people drink. They just chug it down, man. The guy was made to drink day after day after day for 3 days until he's sick, his head is splitting, he's constantly barfing. And finally, when he just gets so sick of drinking and sitting in his stench in that small room, then they can begin to dry him out. Hopefully, he has become sick of his sin, you see. And that's what Paul is saying. Turn him over. His flesh will be destroyed. And hopefully his spirit will be saved. He'll see the stupidity of sin. He'll loathe it. And he'll come back a restored brother. And that's precisely what happened. Now, note this for you Bible students. Because sometimes some weirdo will come up to you and say, "I turn you over to Satan in the name of Jesus." It happens. It happens. Should you then begin to shake in your boots and say, "Oh no, look what the prescription is"? There are 3 qualifications to this turning over of a person to Satan. Number one, it's to be done in the name of our Lord Jesus Christ. Understand this. If you don't yet know it, get it tonight. In the name of Jesus Christ, whether it's this act of turning over a person to Satan, or whether it's praying a prayer in Jesus' name, or gathering as a congregation in the name of Jesus, it doesn't mean that the name of Jesus is some magical incantation. And we're to say it with sort of a quiver, "In Jesus' name." That's not it at all. It doesn't mean like a sign-off in prayer, 10-4, good buddy, over and out, in Jesus' name. The name of Jesus simply means this: get it, understand it, help others to grasp it. In the name of Jesus means in the nature of Jesus. In the

0: character of Jesus. Anything you ask in my name, I'll do. That doesn't mean just saying, okay, give me a Mazda Miata in Jesus' name. No, it means, can I pray this prayer, and is this correlating with the nature, with the character, with the personality of Jesus? Is this something that he would do if he was here right now, drive a Mazda Miata? Now, if he would, then I can be sure that it will come my way. I would have a difficult time praying for me for a Mazda Miata in Jesus' name. I'm not convinced that that's what he would do in my situation if he were here today in the flesh, you see. But I can pray, Father, in Jesus' name, make me a loving parent. Help me not to be short with my kids. Give me understanding. Give me compassion. Give me wisdom. Now I can pray that with absolute assurance that I am going to receive an answer to that prayer because it's in Jesus' nature. Understand? Comprende? Please understand that. So much confusion. So first of all, you can't turn over somebody to Satan unless it's in Jesus' nature. You can't say, oh, I'm mad at you. I'm disappointed in you. I want to get even with you. So in Jesus' name, I turn you over to Satan. That's not what Jesus is about, you see. You've missed the point. Secondly, he says, in the name of our Lord Jesus Christ, when you're gathered, and my spirit. Not only the nature or character of Jesus, but the instruction of Paul. You have to have apostolic authority. What I mean by that is where in Paul's teachings, where in the epistles do you find a foundation from which you're working in that situation? So you better have the spirit of Paul. That is, you better understand the writings of the word and base what you're doing on scriptural, biblical authority, you see. And thirdly, so it has to be in the name of Jesus, with the spirit of Paul, and the power of our Lord Jesus Christ. The power of Jesus. How does that happen? When you gather in his nature with apostolic authority, that is biblical foundation from which you're working, and the Lord is confirming through the congregation, then you can move with certainty in this matter. It is not up to an individual or a couple of sour, bitter people to go around turning over other believers to Satan. It's to be done in the power of the Lord as there's confirmation in the congregation. Certainly, I believe, as I understand this, it means there needs to be minimally authority from the church leadership structure. There needs to be a like-mindedness, a confirmation, a unity amongst minimally the leaders of the church before you can turn over such a one to Satan. Because any one person or small group of people is too vulnerable to seeing things through the lens of bitterness. It can't happen that way. So there it is. Turn him over. When you gather together in the nature of Jesus, with the authority of my letters or my spirit, and the power of the Lord is present, you see there's this awareness of his working corporately. Turn him over. Now, you're glorying about your liberalness in this sin, verse 6, is not good. Know ye not that a little leaven leaveneth the whole lump? A little leaven, man. Leaven in the Bible is always a symbol of evil. Leaven. What does it do? It's unseen, really. It starts small, but when you put it in the dough and the temperature starts to rise, man, it begins to do its work. and it puffs up and it spreads from loaf to loaf. You can take a piece of leavened bread and put it into some new dough and that will become leaven too. Leaven is a type of sin. It's not easily seen initially. It starts small, but then the heat gets turned up. The heat of trials or the heat of temptation. And it starts to puff itself, you see. Don't you know that a little leaven leavens the whole lump? Purge out, therefore, verse 7, the old leaven, that you may be a new lump as ye are unleavened. For even Christ our Passover is sacrificed for us. Therefore, let us keep the feast, not with old leaven, neither with the leaven of malice or wickedness, but with the unleavened bread of sincerity and truth. Christ is our Passover. Therefore, don't allow leaven to come into the congregation. Now, for you Old Testament students, remember, when the feast of the Passover began, simultaneously with the Passover began the feast of what? Unleavened bread. Passover was one day. The Passover lamb was killed, the Passover meal celebrated. But then for 6 days following that, a whole week in totality, was the Feast of Unleavened Bread, in which the people ate no bread with any leaven whatsoever. The day before the Passover was called the Day of Preparation. They would go through the house and make sure that there was no leaven in the cupboards, no leaven in any corner, no crumbs of bread. They would sweep their house clean with a feather and a wooden spoon, making sure there was no leaven whatsoever. Of course, historically, that pointed to the event of when the Jews were released from Egypt on the night of the Passover. They took their kneading troughs. They took bread, but it was without leaven. They had to leave in a hurry. So it reminds them of that historical event of their leaving Egypt. Spiritually, for you and me, it means we have left Egypt, the world. Christ our Passover, the Passover lamb, shed his blood for you and me. Therefore, let us continue on from that point without leaven. The secret sins that would puff up and contaminate and spread through the body. Watch out for such sin, you see. I wrote to you in an epistle, verse 9, not to keep company with fornicators, yet not altogether with fornicators of this world, or with covetous, or extortioners, or idolaters, for then you must needs go out of the world. But I have written unto you not to keep company if any man that is called a brother be a fornicator, or covetous, or an idolater, or an extortioner, with such a one, no, not to eat. Now, Paul is telling the congregation there, as he's telling you and me this evening, if a man is a fornicator, or if he's a covetous individual, or an idolater, or a railer, or a drunken person, or an extortioner, to have no fellowship with that person. Again, the Greek text clearly points out the tense of the verb, a man who is perpetually committing fornication, a man who is perpetually getting drunk, perpetually coveting. It doesn't mean a man who has fallen into this sin or these sins. It means a man who is knowingly, obstinately, perpetually practicing these sins. Stay away from them. Why? Number one, for the correction of the person. That they'll know that something's not right. If a person is hard-heartedly, knowingly, perpetually persisting in this stuff, for their sake, for the correction of the person, don't fellowship with them. Lest they continue on thinking, well, it must not be that bad, or I must be okay because everybody still likes me and loves me and hangs with me, therefore it must be okay, you see. Love is tough sometimes. If I have a tumor growing in my body, I don't want the surgeon to say, well, I don't want to be too harsh with you. I don't want to be too depressing to you, so I'm not going to tell you that your tumor is growing. And I'm not going to put a knife in you and deal with it, you see. That doctor would be doing me a tremendous disservice. And yet sometimes there are people that are sick in sin, and we say, well, I just don't want to take the knife, the sword of the Spirit, and show them where they're wrong and speak to them firmly. I don't want to do that. I don't want to sadden their day or depress them, you see. Great disservice. If I really care about somebody, if you really care about somebody, then you'll say, I'm not going to fellowship with you. Not because I'm mad at you or don't love you. It's because I do care about you. And I cannot allow you to go on in this way as though there's nothing amiss in your life, because it'll take a toll on you. So, correction. Secondly, protection. What do you mean protection? To protect the body, to protect you. You know what? You become like the people you hang out with. Remember when Martha? Oh, she ran out when Jesus finally came to Bethany that day. Oh, Lord, if you had only been here, our brother would not have died, she cried. And then a few minutes later, Mary says to Jesus, oh, Lord, if you had only been here, our brother would not have died, she cried. The same phrase, word for word, exactly. Mary and Martha were hanging out together, talking about their disappointment in Jesus, their bitterness about the situation. Guess what? Even if you are as sweet as a Mary of Bethany, you'll be influenced if you hang out with people that are cynical. And I'm not casting aspersions on Martha. I'll see her someday. I'm not saying that. What I am suggesting is we pick up the phrases, we take on the flavor of the people that you hang around. It's an absolute principle. So don't hang around with covetous people, drunkards, idolaters, fornicators. For their correction, for your protection. Now, let there be a point of clarification, number three. A point of clarification, what's that? Paul says here, now look, I'm not saying that you have no contact with them, because otherwise you'd have to leave the world. But you don't sit down and fellowship and share a meal or buy some popcorn and sit in the plush seat as you watch it on the screen. You don't share popcorn with fornicators. You don't share a meal with these kinds of people. Hey, listen. You don't sit down and fellowship, whether it be face-to-face or via screen or through earphones in a Walkman. Don't do it. Now, you're going to have to interact with people, obviously, or you'd have to leave the world otherwise, he says here. And in fact, David, in the Old Testament, what did he do? He bought much supplies for the construction of the temple that Solomon would later construct. He bought it from Hiram, the king of Tyre. So gang, there's going to be interaction with the world. Financially, vocationally, it's inevitable. And you're going to interact with brothers and sisters that are in a backslidden state or in a carnal state. But you don't fellowship with them. You don't sit down and eat with them. You don't break bread with them, you see. So he makes that point of clarification there in verse 10. Now, in verse 11, he goes on to say, for what have I to do to judge them also that are on the outside? Do not ye judge them that are within, but them that are without God judges. Therefore, put away from amongst yourselves that wicked person. What about the woman? What about the stepmother? Why isn't she brought up in this story? Because she wasn't a believer. Paul here in verse 12 and 13 is saying this. We don't judge or deal with the worldling, the unbeliever. God will take care of them.
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0: bringing Lompoc the Word of God. 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

0: Welcome to The Word for Today, featuring the Bible teaching ministry of Pastor Chuck Smith, founder of the Calvary Chapel Movement. This radio program is a chapter-by-chapter, verse-by-verse study through the entire Bible. And on today's edition of The Word for Today, Pastor Chuck continues his message, Look at the Cross, as we pick up in 1 John chapter 4, verse 10. And now, with today's study, here's Pastor Chuck.
1: God does not seek to prove His love to you except in one place, and that's sufficient. It is sufficient so that you should never, ever doubt the love of God again. If ever Satan questions, and he often does challenge, well, if God loves you, then why did God allow this? If God really loves you, then why would God, you see? And he often is challenging the fact of God's love. And often he can put forth some pretty powerful evidence that God doesn't love me because look at the mess I'm in. So whenever Satan begins to challenge the love of God and you start to go under, look at the cross. For therein God demonstrated his love for you once and for all. He says, hey, you question my love? Just look at the cross. God so loved the world, he gave his only begotten Son. Herein is love, not that we love God, but that God loved us and sent his Son to be the propitiation for our sins. God manifested his love towards us in that while we were yet sinners, Christ died for the ungodly. In this was manifested the love of God towards us because that God sent his only begotten Son into the world that we might live through him. And so there is where God manifested his love. In sending his Son into this world, he loved you so much, he desired fellowship with you so much, that he sent his Son into this world to die in your place, to take away your sins in order that you might have fellowship with God. And so herein God has manifested his love there at the cross. And the whole purpose of God is that you might live. And again, the biblical definition of living is actually having fellowship or being one with God. If you are one with God, you're living. If you're not one with God, you're dead. Now, man has a different concept. If you're breathing, you're living. If your brain is working, you're living. So you go in the hospital, you lapse into a coma. The stroke has damaged a portion of your brain that controls your breathing, and so they connect up the oxygen. They put on the EEG. They watch the monitor. They see little flickers. Now you're lying there, and people say, oh, speak to me, how are you, tell me. No response. They pinch you. Nothing. But the monitor says, hey, yeah, when they pinched, look, registered on the monitor. They felt it. Ho-ho, they're still alive. But when the monitor goes flat, pinch them. Nothing happens. No brainwave activity. No consciousness. Doctor says, well, they're gone. The consciousness has left the body. They're dead. Not so from the Bible. You may be going through all the functions of life tonight, but if your consciousness is separated from God, the Bible says you are dead. Jesus came that we might have life. That is, that we might have that oneness with God, that life of God, which is real life, age-abiding, eternal life. Now, herein is love, not that we love God. And some people think that they're doing such a big favor and a big deal when they say, oh, I love God. So what? The only thing that it proves is you're not a fool. Because you have every reason to love God. And that's no big deal that you should love God. He's so lovable. What is the big deal is that God loves you. When he knows you so thoroughly and so completely, As David said, Lord, you have searched me, you have known me, you know my down sittings, my uprisings, you understand my thoughts and their origins. Such knowledge, he said, is too wonderful for me. I can't attain it. What? Self-knowledge. I don't know myself. But God knows me completely, and yet he loves me. Here in his love. Not that we love God, but that he loved us. And that he sent his son to be the propitiation for our sins. He sent his son to take the guilt of our sins that had separated us from God and to bear in his own body our sins on the cross in order that God's righteousness might be propitiated, in order that God could receive the sinful me one with himself. That's love. That God would make him to be sin for me who knew no sin, that I might be made the righteousness of God through him, in order that being now the righteousness of God, I can have fellowship with God and can become one with God and have life through Jesus Christ. Now, if God so loved us, then we ought to love one another. We are often exhorted in the scriptures to Christ as our example in forgiveness and Christ our example in love. And that we are to love as he loved and forgive as he forgave. Be ye kind one to another, tender-hearted, forgiving one another, even as God for Christ's sake has forgiven you. What should be my measure of forgiveness? God's forgiveness for me. Jesus said, love one another even as I have loved you. Now that's a pretty big order. And yet that is what God requires of us. And that's what God's Spirit will do in us as we are filled. And I can know that it is the Spirit of God because of the love that he has given to me. So herein is love. Not my love for God, but God's love for me in sending his son to take my sins and to die for my guilt in order that God's righteousness might be propitiated and he can receive me in fellowship. If God so loved me, then I ought to love one another. Jesus gave a parable on forgiveness of this certain man who had a servant that owed him $16 million. And he called him in. He said, your note's due. Pay me what you owe me. And he said, oh, I don't have it yet. I need some more time. Could you give me some more time? And he says, oh, that's all right. Forget it. I'll forgive your debt. He went out and got a fellow servant that owed him $16. He said, hey, you promised to pay. Now, time's up. Pay me what you owe me. And the fellow said, oh, I don't have it right now, but if you give me a few days, I'll get it for you. Oh, no, you've had enough time. And he had him thrown in debtor's prison. And the Lord of that servant heard of what he had done, and he called him in, and he said, hey, how much did you owe me? $16 million. Didn't I forgive the debt? Yeah. Boy, I appreciate that. How is it then that I hear that you had a fellow servant thrown in jail for a $16 debt? Oh, well, he owed it to me. And Jesus is using the ludicrous amounts to illustrate how much God has forgiven me. The whole debt of sin, God has forgiven me. And yet, someone has done me some wrong, and I'll tell you, I'm not going to forget it. And I'm going to get even the first chance I get, and I'll not forget that. And, you know, and here I'm holding this against my brother because he slighted me or he's done me some injury, and I just can't get over it, you know. And God says to me, how much should I forgive you? Ho, ho, ho, parcel, Lord. A load. Well, how is it then that you're holding?

holding aught against your brother because of this little offense against you. Love as he loved. Forgive as he forgave. That's the lesson that we learn. If God so loved us, then we ought to love one another. Now, no man has seen God at any time. What about Moses? Well, I have to believe that no man has seen God at any time. Then what about Moses? Well, he saw the afterglow. God says, hey, no, you can't see me and live. You get here in the rock, I'll pass by. And when I pass by, then you can look out and see, you know, the afterglow. And that radiated him to the extent that he had to put a veil over his face. Blessed are the pure in heart, for they shall see God. But before I can see God, I've got to have a new body. This old body just couldn't take it. No man has seen God at any time. But if we love one another, God dwells in us, and his love is perfected in us. And that is the work of the Holy Spirit within our lives, perfecting in us the love of God. And as I yield to the Spirit, and as I am filled with the Spirit, that work of the Spirit in me ultimately is to perfect God's love within my life. That I will indeed love as he loved. Hereby we know that we dwell in him and he in us because he has given us his Spirit. That was the same thing he said basically in verse 24 of chapter 3. Hereby we know that he abides in us by the Spirit which he has given us. Hereby we know that we dwell in him. We know that he abides in us by the Spirit, and we also know that we dwell in him by the Spirit that he has given to us. Now, how do we know what we know? And so here we're coming across several of these hereby we knows. And we have seen and do testify that the Father sent the Son to be the Savior of the world. Now, you remember chapter 1 dealt with the purpose of the coming of Jesus Christ to bring us into fellowship with God. That which was from the beginning, which we have seen, which we have heard, which we have touched, we declared unto you that you might have fellowship with us, and truly our fellowship was with the Father and his Son, Jesus Christ. The purpose of his coming, chapter 3, to take away our sins. Now here again, he gives you another purpose of his coming, that he might be the Savior of the world. Whosoever shall confess that Jesus is the Son of God, God dwells in him and he in God. The confession that Jesus is indeed the Son of God, not a Son of God. As the Mormons would make him one of many, the Son of God. Or as the Jehovah's Witnesses would make him a Son of God. But if your testimony is that Jesus Christ is the Son of God, God dwells in him and he in God. And we have known and believed the love that God hath to us. For God is love, and he that dwelleth in love dwells in God, and God in him. So, dealing with the proofs, how can we know the Spirit? There is a lot of false prophets in the world. Believe not every spirit. Satan is able to come as an angel of light to deceive. How can I know it's the Holy Spirit dwelling in me? The fruit, the love. God is love. His Spirit in me will be manifested in love. And herein is our love made perfect, that we may have boldness in the day of judgment, because as he is, so are we in the world. Again, Christ our example in love. As he is, so are we. How is he in the world? Loving. How many times do you read Jesus looked upon them and had compassion upon them? And rather than looking and turning away with a cold, calloused indifference, if Christ is really dwelling in us, we also will be moved with compassion over the needs of people. Herein is our love made perfect, we might have boldness in the day of judgment. When God's love is perfected in me,
I don't have to fear the judgment seat of God at all. Boldness in the day of judgment. Why? Because I'm in Christ. I'm secure. Now, there is no fear in love. If fear has gripped your heart, it's because God's love is not perfected in you. You're not totally assured that God loves you. I'm not really sure that this is going to work for good. This may destroy me. This may be the end of my road. This may be all she wrote. This looks bad. I don't see any way out. What am I going to do? Well, you see, if God's love were perfected, if you really knew that God loved you, so totally loved you, that whatever and anything that may happen to you can only happen because God allows it to happen and He loves you supremely, then I don't worry about what happens to me. Man, what a mess. But I know God loves me, and so He's going to work it out some way or other, you know. Well, they just foreclosed, took away my house, but, you know, God loves me and He's going to work out something, you know. Oh, the confidence that comes when I know that God loves me and His love is perfected in me. I can accept what comes without fear. Perfect love casts out all fear. He that fears experiences this torment. Fear is a very tormenting thing. And he that fears is not yet made perfect in love. Now, we love Him because He first loved us. Again, God is the initiator and man is the respondent. Beware of teaching that would make man the initiator and God the respondent. And that is a very popular teaching within many churches even. I heard that teaching for years. In fact, I taught it for a long time. We should initiate so that God can respond. We need to fast so that God can respond to our fasting. We need to praise the Lord so that the Lord can respond to our praises and bless us. We need to give to God so that God can respond and give back to us. And we make man the initiator and God the respondent. But in reality, God is the initiator. And I am the respondent. And so my praises are not to bring a blessing of God upon my life. My praises are because of the blessings of God that are so abundant and bountiful, I can't handle it. Oh, Lord, You're good. I love You. Lord, I praise You. Oh, thank You, Lord. And you see, I am responding to the grace of God that I have experienced. God has initiated His love and His grace towards me. I love Him because He first loved me. I'm only responding to this love. But I must know God if I'm going to be able to respond to Him. I must know the love of God. I must know the grace of God. I must know the goodness of God. I must know it all in Christ. And then when I know it, I respond to it. But it's hard to respond to something that you're not aware of. So, God the initiator, God loved us first. I respond to that. I love Him because He first loved me. Now, if a man say, now this is the seventh thing we've found that men are prone to say, and this is a great thing, if a man say, I love God, isn't that beautiful? We ought to all be able to say that. We all should be saying that. I love God. We should be able to say that. I'm not putting down saying that. We all ought to be saying that. But if a man says it and hates his brother, he is a liar. For he that loveth not his brother whom he hath seen, how can he love God whom he hath not seen? Like Snoopy said, I love the world, it's just people I hate. But I can't say I love God and yet hate my brother. That's an inconsistency. This commandment we have from Him, that he who loves God

0: of his brother also. Jesus was questioned by a lawyer as to what the greatest commandment was. And Jesus said, "Thou shalt love the Lord thy God with all thy heart, with all thy soul, with all thy mind, and with all thy strength. And the second is likened to the first. Thou shalt love thy neighbor as thyself. And on these two are all the law and commandments." But you see, Jesus tied immediately in the love of my neighbor for my love for God. Remember when this rich young ruler came to Jesus and knelt at his feet and said, "Good master, what good thing must I do to inherit age-abiding life?" And Jesus said, "Why do you call me good? There's only one good, and that's God. But keep the commandments." "Which ones?" "Thou shalt love the Lord thy God, and thou shalt..." "Thou shalt not steal, thou shalt not commit adultery," and so forth. "Lord, all these I've kept from my youth up. What do I lack yet?" "Well," he said, "if you're going to be perfect, then go sell all that you have and distribute it to the poor. Come and follow me. You'll have great treasures in heaven." And he went away sorrowful because he had great riches. Now, he had just said, "Lord, I've kept all these commandments from my youth up. You know, I haven't stolen. I haven't committed adultery. I haven't lied against my neighbor," and so forth. "Kept all those from my youth. All right, now, what is the real commandment? Love your neighbor as yourself. Now, here you are. You're very wealthy. You have more than what you can eat, more than what you need. And here's your neighbor, and he's starving. But you're not willing to help him. Well, you then don't love your neighbor as yourself. So you may say, "Oh, I love God, and I keep all the commandments." But when you come down to a practical example, no, you're not keeping the commandment. So it isn't what I say, but it is my deed that expresses the reality of my experience.
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0: May the Lord bring you into a special consciousness of His presence, of His love, of His interest in your life. And may you walk in the consciousness of God's grace and be led by His Spirit. May you come into a new relationship with God, a very personal relationship with God. In Jesus' name.
2: 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Join us again next time as Pastor Chuck continues his verse-by-verse study through the Bible. That

0: Welcome to Living by Grace, a verse-by-verse study through the Bible with Pastor Mark Galvin of Calvary Chapel, Lompoc. 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
1: Romans was obviously written to the Romans. It was written by Paul the Apostle, and it was written from Corinth to the church in Rome in approximately 57 AD. Paul, even though he hadn't been to Rome yet, he had this great desire to go to Rome. You know, he just couldn't wait to get there. Now, I have a burning desire to go to Kauai. I've been to Maui, I've been to Oahu, but man, I really want to go to, and so I saw a picture the other day, and I go, man, I want to go there. And I was watching one of those HGTV shows, and they were in Kauai, and they go, yeah, that's it, man. Well, Paul had that burning desire to go to Rome, and he couldn't go. It was the Lord had called him to stay put there in Corinth. Corinth needed a lot of work. If you've ever studied the epistle, and most of you have the epistle to Corinth, or two epistles, the epistles. Corrective epistles. Galatians, corrective epistle. Thessalonians, corrective epistle. Rome is different. Paul had never been there. And it is, to a great degree, it's a manifesto. It is a catalog of doctrine. Many of the great doctrines of the faith. It's a doctrinal book where we as God's people are taught many things. In fact, many of the questions regarding God are revealed to us in the book of Romans. Romans is that great doctrinal statement of the faith. And there was a saying, they still use this term from time to time, but it is an ancient saying, that all roads lead to Rome. All roads lead to Rome. In ancient world, that was true because Rome was the one that built all of the ancient roads. You know, all into Europe and then to Asia Minor and into Asia itself, down to the south, down towards Jerusalem and into Egypt, all the way over to India. And all the roads, if you followed them long enough, would take you back to Rome. Well, in a sense, as we study the Epistle to the Romans, it's a very unusual book for many reasons. But as we study revival in church history, we find that, in a sense, all revivals lead back to Romans. The book of Romans, the Epistle to the Romans. All the greatest revivals, virtually every single one of them, all go back to the book of Romans, the Epistle to the Romans. There was an individual by the name of Augustine, September 386, who was weeping at a friend's house in his garden and just distraught over his wicked state and bemoaning his condition. And there was a child that was running by that was singing a ditty that was popular in that day. Take up and read, take up and read. I don't know the tune. But as he heard that, he noticed that he had a scroll to the Romans, you know, the New Testament book, Romans, next to him. He said, well, you know what? I'm going to take up and read. And he read from Romans 13, two verses, and after reading those two verses, he was converted to Christ. And Augustine became one of the great church fathers and has been used in a very wonderful way, instrumentally in instructing the church and no doubt with many revivals that have taken place over the years, after the 300s A.D., this man was used mightily by God. And then over 1,000 years later, Martin Luther. Now, Martin Luther was a Roman Catholic monk. And he realized he was also one who was depressed over his condition. Even though he was very religious, he realized, you know, I'm not really very spiritual. I'm religious, but spiritually speaking, man, I'm not what I should be. And he was actually instructing he was teaching the book of Romans to some students. And as he was teaching on the doctrine of justification by faith alone, he realized, you know what? I have never been taught this. I've never gotten hold of this justification by faith, that the just shall live by faith. It's not by religion. It's by faith in Christ. And that was the spearhead for the Protestant Reformation. And Martin Luther was used in a very powerful way to bring about a much needed reformation within the church and the great doctrine of justification by faith. Centuries later, John Wesley was walking the streets of England, and he was unconverted, but yet he was a religious man also. He was actually involved in missions to the Indians in the United States, and he was just thinking, you know, I've gone over there to save the Indians. They're it wasn't called the United States, you know, the Americas back then. And he goes, but who in the world is going to save John Wesley? Telling all these Indians about, you know, being saved and, you know, being better and religious and all that kind of, but, you know, what about me? Who's going to save me? And as he's walking, it was Aldersgate Street, and the date, 1738, he was listening as he went by a building where an individual was teaching from Martin Luther's commentary on the book of Romans. Actually, he was in the preface to the book of Romans. And as he was listening, he heard this individual talking about faith in Christ. And he was converted right there. Just walking down an alley. And he was converted. And then, you know the story of John and Charles Wesley, but specifically John Wesley. He was used to bring about the great English revival. And for many years, for decades, for centuries, this book has been used to bring about revival. And so for us, you know, we are constantly in need of revival, personally. We need to be revived. We just have a tendency to burn out. Just get tired, to get lazy, apathetic. Hey, this is the book. You know, there's obviously many books in them, but the whole book of the Bible. But this book has been used in such an instrumental way, bringing about revival. You know, John Chrysostom, late 300s, early 400s AD, John Chrysostom, he was a mighty preacher, and they called him the golden throat. That's what Chrysostom means. You know, Chrysostom means the golden throat. And he was such a great orator and one of those kind of guys that could say things in such a way that would just cause people to be, you know, people could grasp an idea through his illustrations, through his teaching. And he was, you know, much like Apollos, the silver-tongued evangelist that we studied previously in the book of Acts and in 1 Corinthians. And so often in his sermons, people would just stand up and cheer, you know, because he was just such a great orator. And it kind of was driving him crazy because he didn't want the acclaim, the glory, and the adulation that was caused through, you know, but at the same time, he was just a very, very powerful instructor and preacher of God's word. And so he preached a sermon on not applauding and why you shouldn't interrupt when a pastor is teaching. And the teaching was so great that the audience went into, you know, a huge ovation. So he just couldn't get around it. But this guy, John Chrysostom, he had an individual follow him around and read the book of Romans twice a week. Follow him just, you know, like this. Follow John around, just read Paul, a servant of Jesus, and just follow him around while he was working, doing other things. Kind of like, you know, we listen to the radio or you put in a CD or whatever when you're driving your car or, you know, at home or what have you. And he did that. It's a very impactful book, obviously. First verse. Paul, a servant of Jesus Christ, called to be an apostle, separated unto the gospel of God, which he had promised afore by his prophets in the Holy Scriptures, concerning his Son Jesus Christ, our Lord, which was made of the seed of David according to the flesh, and declared to be the Son of God with power according to the Spirit of holiness by the resurrection from the dead, by whom we have received grace and apostleship and obedience to the faith among all nations for his name, among whom are you also the called of Jesus Christ. To all that be in Rome, beloved of God, called to be saints, grace to you and peace from our Father and the Lord Jesus Christ. The first seven verses, really, Paul encapsulate, in a nutshell, really, he encapsulates the entire book of Romans in seven verses. So he expounds on that which he's told us really here in the first seven verses, and he's going to expound on these things for 16 chapters, and they are very glorious, wonderful, powerful. We're going to back up to verse 1 now. Paul, you already know Paul, he's the apostle. He was Saul of Tarsus, and if you've been with us in our study of the book of Acts, you know him very well by now. He was once an individual, persecuted the church, but God converted him there on the road to Damascus. And at that point, it was at that point that God called him. He didn't have to wait. He didn't have to go through any seminar training. He didn't have to be ordained by a church body. God ordained him. God called him on the spot. And you see, he was called into the ministry and God trained him along the way. Servant, slave. Doulos. It was the bond slave in the Old Testament, the bond slave who, if an individual was a slave, they were a slave for 6 years. The seventh year, the slaves went free. If you were Jewish, if you were a Jewish master, you let your slaves go free the seventh year. It was a part according to the law. However, if you were a slave and you wanted to become an indentured servant, if you wanted to give yourself to that individual, because here's how it was way back when. When a Jewish master with many servants, oftentimes men and women servants, the servants would end up getting married. You know, men, the butler and the maid would get married. They would have kids, and then the servant would say, "Well, listen, you know, I don't want to go anywhere. I just want to serve you for the rest of my life, and I've got kids here, and look, this is a great situation." And so the master would take an ice pick, and take him to the doorpost in his home, and he would drive that awl through his ear and give him a ring, and then you see everybody know that he was his servant for life. And it was a voluntary act. Paul saying, "I'm a doulos." Now, Plato, Aristotle, the Romans, the Greeks, the Jews, even the rabbis, stated that the lowest term anyone could use to slight you was to call you a doulos. That was the lowest as far as, hey, you're a slave. You know, you're worthless. You're just considered property. You were a nothing. Paul, he writes to the Romans. The first thing he says about himself is a doulos. I'm a doulos of Jesus Christ. I'm a bond slave of Jesus Christ. Now, everybody, remember, what was it, probably 35 years ago? Bob Dylan, he wrote a song, "Got to Serve Somebody." Might be the devil, might be the Lord, but you got to serve. That is absolutely true. Everyone is mastered by someone, by something. Everyone on this planet. Wait a minute, I'm free. I don't have any master. I do whatever I want. I believe whatever I want. I call my own, then you are your own master. Everyone has a master. And yet the only master you can serve where you are experiencing absolute freedom, the greatest freedom, is to be a doulos of Jesus Christ. Paul, a servant of Jesus Christ, to serve him. To serve self is bondage. And you will find that you will be dissatisfied. You cannot please yourself. You're going to be very frustrated with yourself and with everyone around you, because we find out at a very early age, don't we, that the world doesn't revolve around us. Get all these plans stacked up for the day, and you go to the bank, and there's a line at the bank. Oh, man, why don't these people know I'm in a hurry? And it's everywhere. There's traffic when you're going on vacation or wherever you got the plans, or it's raining or something. This isn't working out. This is the way it's supposed to be. But you find that when you serve Christ, hey, Lord, what do you want me to do? How do you want me to live? Lord, what would you have me engaged in today, Lord? How can I be a slave, a bond slave of Jesus Christ today? You will find as you serve him that there is a wonderful freedom, a glorious peace, a liberty. And really, everything and everyone else is a form of bondage. And it's something that, you know, we learn from Paul. Paul, a servant, a bond servant, a bond slave of Jesus Christ. It's in serving Christ that we find our greatest liberty. And so often, you know, the pursuit of, you know, for many people, the pursuit of life is, you know, to try and find what's worth living for. Hey, we already know that Christ is the only one worth living for. Called to be an apostle, separated unto the gospel of God. So he was called to be an apostle. You and I are God's children. And God saves us. In the word here, set apart, separated unto the gospel, it means just that. It's you're sanctified. You're set apart. God has set you up. He's separated you. He sanctified you in his blood, but he's also separated you for a reason. He saves you from sin to serve. And, you know, with Paul, you know, think of this for a moment. You know, Paul, he had a great desire to go to Rome, but he couldn't because God had called him to Corinth to stay there for a while. He was there for a couple of years. After writing the Epistle to the Romans, 3 years later, he goes to Rome. And Paul actually has 26 individuals he speaks of when he gets to the last 16th chapter. He's got a lot of friends in Rome. Obviously made a lot of friends that lived in Rome, but he met them in other places, in Corinth and other towns and so forth. But anyway, he couldn't go to Rome, but though he couldn't do that, he did the next best thing. He did what he could do, and that was he wrote an epistle. He served God in Corinth in that he was serving the church there, but also he does that which he can do. His great desire to go, he can't do that, but he does what he can do. He writes this letter to speak to them. And see, there's a lot that we maybe can't do. You might want to be a missionary and China or, you know, South America or something, but you just can't do it. But you see, you can get involved in missions work. You can pray for missionaries worldwide. You can give to different organizations or different minister, you know, different mission. You know, we have missionaries that serve our church. And if you're supporting this church and you're serving missionaries, but there's all kinds of ways. You can write letters. You can do all. But so Paul did what he could do. And really, we need to do what we can do as God leads and directs us. Lord, what can I do tomorrow, tonight? What can I do for you? And allow the Holy Spirit to open up doors and to show you what you can do. Now, D.L. Moody, talked about him a little bit Sunday morning. Very, very powerful man of God. Powerful evangelist. He had a problem, though. He was very... You know, for the most part, he was illiterate, and his English was horrible. But he was mightily used by God and anointed. God bypasses the instrument so much, so often, and praise the Lord for that. And, you know, he was using a preacher. He did what he could do. And, you know, there was, after one sermon that he preached, an individual

was a highly educated individual, a man came to him and told him, you know, in your sermon that you just gave, I want you know, to know that there were 11 grammatical errors that you just made in that sermon. And he goes, well, you know, that's very likely because my education isn't the best. But I use all of my grammar to serve the Lord. How about you? Same guy. D.L. Moody. After one of his evangelical messages, and he gave many, and very, very effective. One individual, though, came up after, and he said, you know, I don't like your invitation. And he said, well, you know what? To be honest with you, I don't really like my invitation that much either. And he said, maybe you can help me. Tell me what you use to bring people to Christ. Tell me the invitation you use to tell others about Jesus Christ. He says, well, I don't have one. And he said, then I like mine better. He's just a very humble man of God. We should use what we can. Do what we can. We might not be highly educated, but hey, we know enough. It's not what you know, it's who you know. It's like the old saying, right? Called to be an apostle, separated unto the gospel of God, which he had promised afore, previously, in the Old Testament, by his prophets in the Holy Scriptures. Now, there are many verses that we could look at, but I'm going to turn to one verse. You don't have to turn there. You can just listen along. But finding the gospel in the Old Testament, not too hard. In Isaiah chapter 1, many of you know this verse. It's a powerful verse. It's a wonderful verse. Come now and let us reason together, saith the Lord. Though your sins be as scarlet, they shall be as white as snow. Though they be red like crimson, they shall be as wool. Forgiveness of sin, the gospel, the good news. The word gospel is evangelion. And when in the Old Testament, well, when the Jews, remember they were in 70 years of captivity, when they were set free and allowed to go back to their homeland, back to Israel, in the Septuagint version, that's the Greek version of the Old Testament, the word evangelion was used in the setting free of the Jews. You can go home. You're set free. You've been liberated. We get to the New Testament, it's the same word. A more powerful meaning, though, because it's being set free from sin. Set free, and you have been saved from your sin and set apart, purchased, the purchased possession of Jesus Christ, which he had promised afore by the prophets in the Holy Scriptures concerning his Son, Jesus Christ, our Lord, which was made of the seed of David according to the flesh. Many people have claimed to be the Messiah. There's only one Messiah, and to be the Messiah, you have to be of the tribe of Judah. You can't just be anybody on

0: Mary's baby. He was the ever-existing one, the Alpha and the Omega. But he became a man out of eternity. He came out of eternity, declared to be the Son of God with power.
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0: If you want to understand God's heart for the home, start with his design for marriage. And that's where we're headed this time on Through the Bible. So if you have a copy of God's Word, turn to Matthew chapter 19, the classic passage where Jesus answers questions about divorce. Our teacher is Dr. J. Vernon McGee, of course, and he's going to walk us through his response to questions that are as old as, well, you'll see, they're as old as Moses. I'm Steve Schwetz, welcoming you aboard the Bible bus. And as you get settled, let's listen to a couple of conversations from fellow passengers traveling with us. First, here's a longtime listener from Georgia. Her name is Dale.
1: I love to tell the story because it's transformed my life and generations thereafter. My name is Dale from Toccoa, Georgia. When I was 16, I was a brand new Christian and knew nothing. And one of the pastors who discipled me early on handed me a booklet by Dr. J. Vernon McGee on the tabernacle and what it meant in terms of demonstrating Christ in the midst of his people. I was so fascinated by that study that I began to be a devoted listener on the radio to Dr. Vernon McGee. And then digitally, my children listened as I raised them, my husband also. And through all the years of him going through seminary, us going to a mission field, me going to law school, Dr. J. Vernon McGee and you two were with us always. I just wanted to say that we've come full circle now, and I just bought a set of Lego blocks for my grandson to turn into a facsimile of the early tabernacle. And I'm getting the booklet from Dr. Vernon McGee to explain how you see Christ in the tabernacle. So you guys have just been very useful for our family and helping us to know and deeply understand what God has spoken to us through the Bible. And appreciate you very much.
0: What a fun way to learn about the tabernacle. We love it when God's Word is a family affair. And then here's a short note from a listener in Argentina who joins us in Spanish. Hello, I'm Marcelo. I listen to your daily program and learn so much. 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God bless you for your beautiful work. Well, if hearing these stories makes you pause and consider how God's Word is shaping your life, you know that we'd love to hear your story, too. 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

0: 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In Canada, Box 25325, London, Ontario, N6C6B1. Or if you prefer the phone, just leave us a voicemail anytime at 1-800-65-BIBLE. Let's pray. Heavenly Father, we're so grateful for your word as it reaches into the lives of those who listen around the world. May your spirit be the joy and courage of us and everyone listening. We ask this in Jesus' name. Amen. Here's Dr. J. Vernon McGee with our study of Matthew 19 on Through the Bible.
1: Now today, friends, our study brings us here to the 19th chapter of the Gospel of Matthew. And this, by the way, is a very, very important chapter. And these chapters, as you well know, are just chock full of very wonderful things that we are in right now. It's very difficult, actually, for me to finish a chapter in each broadcast because they are actually so rich and so meaningful. Now, here in chapter 19, very briefly, we are going to see the Lord Jesus entering Judea. We'll see him proclaiming God's standard for marriage and the only grounds for divorce given. Now, it may be right now you'd like to go to the telephone, call up some friend that you and this party have had maybe some discussion about divorce, and listen to the broadcast today. Then we'll see the Lord Jesus blessing little children. He meets a rich young ruler, and he points the apostles to their position in the coming kingdom. We're going to do our best to cover the chapter, but the chances are that we just might not do that today. Now, in this movement that we have here in Matthew, our attention now is directed to the geography of the gospel. Do you notice how the chapter opens? It came to pass that when Jesus had finished these sayings, what sayings? Well, the ones that we've been considering back here in chapter 17, in fact, beginning of 16, 17 and 18. And now he's finished those, and he departed from Galilee and came into the coasts of Judea beyond Jordan. Now, have you noted the movement that we have actually in a physical and geographical sense now? He began up yonder in Caesarea Philippi, announced that he was going to Jerusalem to die. He moved down into Galilee, and he was in that area around Capernaum in the Sea of Galilee. In fact, all around it, he crossed over to Gadara, and now we find he leaves Galilee, and he came into the coasts of Judea beyond Jordan. That means on the east bank of the Jordan. And great multitudes followed him, and he healed them there. Now, I'd like to put together two words again to emphasize what we've emphasized again and again. One is multitudes, and the other is healed. Multitudes healed. Not just a few, but multitudes were healed. I'm more and more impressed by this. And I would say that if you're going to be a faith healer, brother, you ought to go to the hospitals and empty them. That's the thing that should be done. That's what our Lord did when he went by. I tell you, anyone wanting to be healed could be healed. Multitudes were healed. Now we come here in verse 3. These religious rulers come to him, and he restates God's ideal for marriage and grounds for divorce. Let me read. The Pharisees also came unto him, tempting him. They were after him, you can see. And they are bringing now a problem that is just as difficult today as it was in that day, and saying unto him, is it lawful for a man to put away his wife for every cause? They come to him with this question that concerns divorce, and that's a real live question among Christians today. And let me background this just a little to say that God has given to all of mankind certain things for the welfare of mankind. For instance, he's given here marriage and marry.

marriage is for the sake of the home. That was his protection for the home. And marriage is something that he's given to be a blessing to mankind, whether they're saved or unsaved. Then he gave capital punishment, actually, for the protection of a nation, to protect the lives of people in a nation. And that was given. And then he gave the Sabbath law for the protection of the individual, that he might have one day of rest. So you have the individual, the family, and the nation. And these are just general laws that he gave. Later on, they were made specific for his people. The Sabbath was given to the nation Israel, for instance. And far as capital punishment, I think it's for all nations under the sun. Where you have a government, this should be in effect. And then you have for the home marriage. Now, we have here this question that concerns marriage. It's in the smaller context of the nation Israel, of course. Then we see it as he gives it here in the light of the Christian today. Now let's look at it that way. The Pharisees came with the question, is it lawful for a man to put away his wife for every cause? This is the question they come, and it was discussed in that day. And he answered and said unto them, have ye not read that he which made them at the beginning made them male and female? Now what he actually did here, he took them right back to the very beginning. He took them back to God's ideal of marriage. Now, the Mosaic law had permitted divorce on a very broad basis. For instance, over in Deuteronomy 24:1, and let me read this, it's rather important. When a man hath taken a wife and married her, and it came to pass that she find no favor in his eyes because he had found some uncleanness in her, then let him write her a bill of divorcement, give it in her hand, and send her out of his house. You see, a divorce was not as bad before the Mosaic law as a marriage to a stranger. For instance, the priest's daughter, if she married a stranger, she was shut out from the nation Israel. But in the time the Mosaic law had actually been made meaningless because of the granting of the divorce on the flimsiest pretext, the burning of bread, for instance. And as a result, there was a great deal of discussion in our Lord's day. Verse 4, and he answered and said unto them, have ye not read that he which made them at the beginning made them male and female, and said, for this cause shall a man leave father and mother, shall cleave to his wife, and they twain shall be one flesh. Now, this was God's ideal. He took them back to God's original intention before sin entered the human family. Now, divorce was not in God's original plan. And why? Because sin was not in God's original plan. Divorce is always the result of sin. And I don't care what you say, there's sin there somewhere that causes divorce. And our Lord now deals with this. And he took them back to that original plan of God. They say unto him, why did Moses then command to give a writing of divorcement and to put her away? And we've read that. That is part of it anyway. You ought to read Deuteronomy 24:1-4, which deals with this entire question according to the Mosaic law. Now, why did Moses permit it? And this is something that's quite interesting. He saith unto them, Moses, because of the hardness of your hearts, suffered you to put away your wives, but from the beginning it was not so. Moses permitted it for a purpose. Why? Because of the hardness of their heart. You see, marriage was given to mankind, and it's the tenderest and the sweetest of human relationships. There's nothing like it. The marriage was to represent the relationship between Christ and the church. Only believers, therefore, can set forth this high and holy relationship. Now, when they failed and bitterness and hardness of heart enter in, then that marriage becomes a hollow sham, and it's just a mockery of marriage.
You see, marriage, friends, is either made in heaven or hell. There's no third place to make them. And when it's made in the wrong place, you're going to have trouble to begin with. And many Christians find that marriage becomes a very shaky proposition even for Christians today. And now our Lord is going to deal with this question. Moses, because of the hardness of your heart, he permitted it. You see, God is merciful to us, and how merciful he is to us. But his ideal is never divorce. Now, I recognize today we're living in a culture that has been very lax here, and there are multitudes of people I'm talking to that have been divorced. Now, may I say to you that the background is always sin. But after all, we're all sinners, and God forgives murderers. He forgives people that have been divorced. I mean, it's actually, in that sense, no worse than any other sin. But I think we need to recognize what causes it. In verse 9 here, he's going to give something new. Will you listen to him now? And I say unto you, whosoever shall put away his wife, except it be for fornication, and shall marry another, committeth adultery, and whoso marrieth her which is put away doth commit adultery. Now, adultery breaks the marriage relationship and provides, will you notice this, the one ground for divorce. That is the one ground for divorce. Now, I know that in this age of divorce, it is permitted actually on one basis scripturally, and that's adultery. Now, somebody says, yes, but here's this poor Christian woman married to this drunkard, or here's this man, and I knew a case like this, wonderful Christian man married to a godless woman. Now, what about it? Believers may separate on other grounds, and I think that's the whole point of 1 Corinthians 7, but divorce is permitted on one basis only, and that's adultery. Again, I had a woman that came to me. She said, now my husband is spending money, he's drinking and gambling, and my two boys. And the only way I can protect them is to get a divorce to ensure their future. And she said, should I do it? If I don't, why, they'll have no opportunity in the future at all. Well, I said, on that ground, and you understand that you're doing it for this reason, and that as a Christian, you are separated from him already because he left you, but that's to stay that way. And somebody says, that's harsh, isn't it? Well, friends, I didn't make it. I'm telling you what's in the scripture here. This is the thing that I'm sure is well-pleasing to God. Now, let me make this statement. Divorce was granted for the purpose of permitting the innocent party to remarry, you see. And this rule is applicable only to believers. God's not regulating the lives of unbelievers here. He's holding them to the message of the cross first. God wants the unbeliever to come to Christ and not to discuss the question of divorce, whether it's scriptural or not. That fellow's lost, whether he's married, divorced, or single. Makes no difference until he accepts Christ. The thing that is important to note, that for believers, he puts down one grounds for divorce. Now, suppose here is a believer today that her husband got a divorce or the wife got a divorce on another grounds. What about this party? Well, if there's been adultery there, in most of these cases I find there is, then the innocent party is permitted to remarry. I believe that that's the whole thought that he has in this particular case. Now, let me move on, because there's something else here that's important. His disciples say unto him, if the case of the man be so with his wife, it's not good to marry. In other words, these disciples say, well, it'd be better if you stayed single. Well, you would avoid a lot of trouble. There's no question about that. Now, will you notice, he said unto them, all men cannot receive this saying, save they to whom it's given. Now, will you notice, and this is so important, especially in this day, and I think that he puts down a great principle here in verse 12 that actually the Roman Catholic Church is right now wrestling with this problem. And I tell you, it's tearing it asunder, because I think that if they'd turn right here,
They'd find a great principle that God's put down. Listen to this.

0: For there are some eunuchs which were so born from their mother's womb. There's some men, some women, they don't need to marry. They get along very well by themselves. What was it that that maiden lady said years ago? They asked her why she hadn't got married. And she says, I don't need to get married. Says, I've got a stove that smokes, and I've got a dog that barks, and I've got a parrot that cusses. And she says, I just don't need a man around the place at all. Well, may I say to you, that's all right. There are many people like that today, but that's not for everybody. He says, and there are some eunuchs which were made eunuchs of men. That is, they make a rule, regulation, say that you can't get married. And may I say, you have no right to do that, but if you do it, then they are eunuchs. And there be eunuchs which have made themselves eunuchs for the kingdom of heaven's sake. Frankly, I know a person went to the mission field. And when she went to the mission field, I talked to her. I said, look, your chances are nil of getting married out there. She's been out there for years. She didn't get married. She said, I thought that through. I'm willing to make that sacrifice. She made it. May I say to you, there's no rules about this today. Somebody says you think that the preacher ought to get married or the priest should be married. May I say to you, this is a place where God puts down a principle. He says that's up to the individual. You have to make that decision yourself. And some should marry, some should not marry. And my, there's so many facets to this that I wish we had time to go into. Now, I'm anxious to just get to this. Here's something wonderful. Then were there brought unto him little children, that he should put his hands on them and pray, and the disciples rebuked them. And Jesus said, suffer the little children, forbid them not to come unto me, for of such is the kingdom of heaven. Now, we've had this matter about the salvation of the children before us just a few days ago. But now, this is a very wonderful passage again about children that die in infancy. They're saved. He says, you let them come unto me. And it's a very interesting thing that no child will reject Jesus if he's presented to the child on a Bible basis. Did you know that that's true? That's one reason we ought to get the message to them. Now, somebody says, wait a minute, then all could be saved if we could get them to them as children. Oh, no. Because they reach the age of accountability later. And that's my reason for trying to get the gospel into the hearts of children, so that when they reach the age of accountability, they'll make a decision for Christ. And that's important that that be followed through. Don't rest on the statement that your child made a decision when he was 3, 4, 5, 6, or 7 years old. My daughter made a decision when she was 7. Almost on her own, came in and told her mother one day when she's 7 years old she wanted to accept Jesus. Ever since then, I bet I've asked her a dozen times, have you really trusted the Lord Jesus? And one time she said to me, she says, well, Daddy, why do you keep asking me that? Just want to make sure. That's all. Just want to make sure, friends. The decision will be made, actually, at the age of accountability. You say to me, when is that age? I don't know. I don't know. And when they've heard the gospel, is that the age of accountability for them? I have no answer for that. I just know that it's important, instead of standing on the street corner and arguing about getting gospel to our children, let's get it to them. And then try to follow through when they reach the age of accountability that they turn to Christ. But wait just a minute, there's something else here. Isn't it interesting that our Lord, having given the word concerning divorce, immediately begins to talk about the children? Do you want to know the very thing that's all important in any divorce are the children? What about the children? There's a woman came to me and she said, I don't love my husband anymore, what he's doing and all that sort of thing. I don't love him. And I've heard you say, Dottie McGee, when there's no love there, then there's no relationship and I want to get a divorce. Well, may I say, there's no relationship there. I'll hold to that, and it's tragic when there's no love there. But that's not the basis for divorce, my friend. Will you listen to me carefully? I said to this woman, she said, I don't love my husband anymore. I said, but do you love your children? Well, she says, of course I do. What's that got to do with it? I said, that has everything to do with it. You're to stay with him as long as you can if you love those children. but I don't love him. That's not the point. Do you love them? Our Lord put this matter about suffer the little children to come unto me. And friends, that's the thing that ought to make any couple, and especially a Christian couple, to think not twice but a dozen times before they go to the divorce court. Until next time, may God richly bless you, my beloved.
1: Well, this is an issue that touches almost every home in some way. If this study has stirred maybe a tender place in your heart, take God's word to heart and ask Him to guide your thoughts and then show you how to respond in difficult circumstances. And if you're not in a crisis at home right now, but you understand that kind of pain, will you pray for others on the Bible bus right now? You know, the Lord knows every name in every situation, doesn't He? All we need to do is intercede and trust the Spirit to carry those needs before the Father. 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And when you do, you know we'd love to hear how you listen to Through the Bible. 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However you board the Bible bus with us, we'd love to know. And it does help us to be good stewards of the resources that God has entrusted to us. So thanks for that. I'm Steve Schwetz, and as always, I'm going to meet you back here next time as the Bible bus rolls along.

Through the Bible is a 5-year study of God's entire Word, and together we discover God's purposes in history and our lives, found only when we believe in Jesus Christ. Do you know Him yet?

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1: Listen, I don't know what's going to happen this next week. I don't know what's going to happen to the state. I don't know what's going to happen. Every day you wake up, something new happens. Some new thing comes out. Some new word is given. Some new mandate is put. Listen, I don't know what's going to happen, but I do know something that's going to happen for sure, and that's that Jesus is coming and his kingdom is going to be established, and I'm ready to go when he comes. So I'm telling you in advance, God is still in control. His plans will be accomplished, and the church is still here, and the gates of hell can't prevail against it. Remember that.
0: Calvary South OC welcomes you to a daily walk. There are quite a number of religions in the world today. Statistics tell us that Islam is growing in great numbers. Buddhism is very popular too. Actually, there are only two belief systems in this world: belief in Jesus or belief in a false religion. As we study Revelation 17 today, keep that in mind, because as we see the judgment of Mystery Babylon, we notice the results of mankind's decision to follow and worship the Antichrist instead of Jesus Christ. Here is Pastor John Randall.
1: People are worshiping this false religious system. She is the embodiment of Satan's ecumenical movement. And again, in our world, with its, quote, doesn't matter what you believe as long as you believe philosophy, they are ripe for the harlot's seductions. And we see the casual disregard for the truth crippling the world and the church even today. But she's referred to as the mother of harlots, which means, again, the founder, if you would. From Babylon, she gave birth to all of these other false religious systems. You know, it's estimated that there are some 4,200 different false religious systems today, and they don't all believe the same thing, and they are not right. There is one way, the Bible says, one way that leads to heaven, and that's through Jesus Christ. Jesus said, I am the way, the truth, and the life, and no one comes to the Father except through me. Jesus didn't say, I'm one of 4,300 different, just pick one. No, he said, I am the exclusive way, truth, and life. The only way you're going to ever see heaven is by turning from sin and turning to Christ and being saved. That's the only way. There is no other way. But praise the Lord, today there is a way. And it's through Christ. But the apostle continues. He sees this description of the hideous harlot and points out the crimes that she committed. Look at verse 6. Then I saw the woman, drunk with the blood of the saints, with the blood of the martyrs of Jesus. And when I saw her, I marveled with great amazement. In previous studies in Revelation, we noted those who were martyred for their faith because they had not chosen to embrace this harlotry of false religion. They missed the rapture. The church is gone. But there are people who get saved during the tribulation period. And their eyes are open, and suddenly they realize what's going on. And rather than embrace the lies of the harlot and the false religious system and the Antichrist, they turn from it and they die. They lose their life. They refuse to side with the beast. They refuse to take his mark, and they are put to death. And so John says, I saw her, and I knew in essence that she had murdered and martyred the saints who were saved during that period of time. Those who were followers became followers of Jesus. I saw it. And I marveled, I was amazed at what had happened. After John sees this vision, he is obviously astonished. He's dumbfounded. And in the midst of his amazement, the angel then speaks to John, giving him the interpretation of what he has seen. John's thinking, what am I looking at here? What am I seeing? This false religious system, what does it all mean? Notice what the angel says. In verse 7, the angel said to me, why did you marvel? I will tell you the mystery of the woman and of the beast that carries her, which has 7 heads and 10 horns. The beast that you, now check this out. This is the interpretation John's given. Imagine John saying, hey, what does this mean? Look at what the angel says to him. The beast that you saw was and is not, and will ascend out of the bottomless pit and go to perdition. And those who dwell on the earth will marvel, whose names are not written in the book of life from the foundation of the world. And when they see the beast that was and is not and yet is. Oh, that makes perfect sense. Yeah, exactly. I know what you're talking about. Of course it means was and not is and it isn't. I mean, imagine John hearing this. And you might be saying the same thing. What does this mean? Let me help you out. The beast, which again, another name for the Antichrist, gets his power from Satan. He will be the devil incarnate, and the earth will be in awe of him. We know at some point he receives a mortal wound. He dies and then rises again, and the world embraces and even worships the beast as their god. But their names, they're not written in the book of life. Something happens to him. He dies and suddenly he rises from the dead. It's a counterfeit, folks. It's a counterfeit, but people are quick to buy into counterfeits and that this is the one. This is the one. And suddenly they believe it. They take his mark. They begin to worship his image. But here's the thing. Their names are written in the book of life. Friend, listen. There's one book that you definitely want your name in, and that is the book of life. That the Bible tells us that one day that when you stand before God, the books, plural, will be open. And anybody whose name is not found written in the Lamb's book of life will not enter into heaven. You say, hey, wait a second. How do I get my name in that book? You receive Christ as your Savior. That's how you know that your name is written there. And when you stand before God, you'll see your name is there and you'll be welcomed in. And he'll say, well done, good and faithful servant. Enter into the joy of the Lord. Is your name written in that book of life? Because if it's not, you'll hear, depart from me, I never knew you. But friend, you can know today, before our time is over, I'm going to give you a chance to know for sure that your name is written in the Lamb's book of life. But here in verse 9, notice this. Here is the mind which has wisdom. Now pay close attention here. Here's where it gets exciting. The seven heads are seven mountains on which the woman sits. There are also seven kings. Five have fallen. One is, and the other has not yet come. And when he comes, he must continue a short time. And the beast that was and is not is himself also the eighth and is of the seven and is going to perdition. And the 10 horns, which you saw, are 10 kings who receive no kingdom as yet, but they receive authority for 1 hour as kings with the beast. Okay, let me see. That's 10. Take away the carry the two over to the seven, which minus the... What does this mean? I'm going to explain. We see a reference, first of all, to seven hills. Seven hills. Some believe that this is in reference to Rome. And that Rome will be the headquarters of this false religious system. And there are those that I will say have done extensive research, DVDs on YouTube, that Rome is connected to the Antichrist. What do you think, John? I don't know. I just know there's going to be an Antichrist and I'm not going to be there when he's here. I mean, I know that there's going to be a false religious system. I will also say that I have personally visited the Vatican as we were on tour there in Rome. And I've never seen so many idols in one place like I saw there. And it was an astonishing thing when I saw all of these false idols lining the halls. And I turned to my tour guide and I said, what does this mean? Why are there so many idols in here? Why do you have, I mean, pagan idols of Ashtoreth, all of them, they were all there. It was like the hall of idols.

0: going to the Hall of Fame for idols. And I asked her, what does it mean? And her response to me was astounded me. She said, we just want to remember where we came from. I was like, wow, okay, interesting. Regardless of whether it's connected to Rome and you can do your own study, here's what I know for sure. It's connected to a false religious system. And any religious system that says or preaches you can get to heaven by something you do as opposed to what Jesus has done is a false religious system. I don't care what the title of it is, what the name of it is. If somehow you can earn your way or pay your way in or get your way out, whatever it is that you think you can do. Or listen, that's not biblical. So you need to know what you believe and why you believe it. The church doesn't save you. Jesus Christ alone can save you. And that's it. He's the Savior. I attended a memorial for a very close friend who died. And they became a believer before they died. But they grew up in Catholicism. Now, please hear me out on this. I do believe that there are those who can be saved if they believe in Jesus Christ. But I'll tell you this. As I sat in that memorial and I listened to what was being said, I saw a difference. And this was the difference. There was no assurance of where that person had gone. As the individual was reading scripture and talking and apparently trying to comfort us all, there was no real assurance. It was as if he was saying, we hope they're there. We're not sure if they're there. And I just wanted to, and of course I didn't, but I wanted to stand up and say, excuse me real quick. You know, the Bible says, and it was interesting because there were certain passages of scripture that were read and cut short. And the rest of that scripture gave you the assurance, but it wasn't read in context. It wasn't read fully and completely. So I was thinking, hey, wait a second. You left out like the next three verses that give assurance to the one who believes. That was a total side note. But what I'm saying to you is there is a way to heaven, and it's only through Jesus Christ. And maybe this is for you. And maybe God had me pause right now at this moment because in your mind, you're thinking, hey, I went to church. I was confirmed. I did this. I took holy this or that. And you think that that is what saved you. I know they sprinkled me as a baby. I'm in. No, friend. Listen, none of those things save you. Jesus Christ alone. His work on the cross can save you. Religion can't save you. Jesus can save you. And that's the difference, friend, between false religions and a relationship with a living God. False religion says you need to do your best to try to reach God. Give it a shot. See what happens. You'll find out when you get there. It's man seeking to reach out to God and do his best. Oh, friend, but Christianity is God reaching down to man and saving him where he's at, sending his only son to deliver us. That's the difference. And I'm so glad that he sent his son to save a wretch like me. And here we find the total of 7 rulers, but 5 have fallen. And again, some will say, hey, this is the most difficult passage in Revelation. You ready? Focus in. Here it comes. Now, some suggest that when it talks about the 5 that had fallen, that it is referring to the 5 world empires before John's day, which were Egypt, Assyria, Babylon, Medo-Persia, and Greece. And then when it says the one that is, it referred to the world empire that was in power during John's day, which was Rome. And then the other that has not yet come is a reference to the revived Roman Empire. It's the empire of the Antichrist. So 5 have fallen. 1 is, and 1 is coming. That's what John sees. But here's what we know for sure. Jesus wins and conquers all. So if you want to take anything, there's one kingdom that's going to last forever. Oh, there's those that'll come and go, but there's one that lasts forever, and that's the kingdom of God. And so the Antichrist, who is the beast, he rules this revived Roman Empire, and he seeks to make plans and war with the Lamb, who is Jesus Christ. Look at verse 13. We're almost through. These are of, notice this, one mind. They're united. And notice, they give their power and authority to the beast. This revived Roman Empire gives all of their authority to the Antichrist. And notice what they do in verse 14. They will make war with the Lamb, and the Lamb will, I love this, overcome them. And why? Because he is Lord of lords and King of kings. And those who are with him are called chosen and faithful. Friend, pay close attention here. The Antichrist rallies the kingdoms of this world at the end of the tribulation, where they'll go into the valley of Jezreel for the battle of Armageddon. Somehow he'll deceive them to fight alongside of him against God. And it says that he will come back. Jesus comes back. And notice this King of kings and Lord of lords comes back. And those who are with him are called chosen and faithful. Can I tell you that those that come back with him, chosen and faithful, do you know who that is? That's us. That's the church coming back with him. Here's a preview of coming attractions, friend. You definitely want to be coming back with him, chosen and faithful. And then it says that there will be an eventual end of the beast, an eventual end of this one world religious system. For in verse 15, then he said to me, the waters which you saw where the harlot sits, that is the false religious system, symbolizes the harlot, where she's seated, are peoples, multitudes, nations, and tongues. And notice this, the 10 horns that you saw on the beast, that's the kingdom, the political system. These, notice this, they will hate the harlot, make her desolate and naked and eat her flesh and burn her with fire. Here's what happens. The political system seen as the beast with the false religious system above it, seeming to control it. At some point in that tribulation period, the political system devours the religious system, destroys it, gets rid of it. It served its purpose. It's no longer needed. The Antichrist turns on the false prophet and the religious system is destroyed. And after this takes place, now the Antichrist has the dominance and control, no longer anybody riding upon his back, as it were. It served its purpose and then he destroys it. But this is what I want you to see. This is really important, not just for in the future, but for right now. Look at this verse. This is a key verse here, folks, in verse 17. For God has put it into their hearts to fulfill his purpose, to be of one mind, to give their kingdom to the beast until the words of God are fulfilled. And the woman who you saw is that great city which reigns over the kings of the earth. Folks, listen to this. This part. All of this is unfolding. Why is this happening? What's going on? Please notice who's in control. Who's really in control? Oh, the woman is riding the beast. She's in control. No, she's not in control. It says this. God has put it into their hearts to fulfill his purpose. To be of one mind. To give the kingdom to the beast. Why? So that God's words will be fulfilled. In other words, God knows exactly what he's doing. He's put it into their hearts. They have rebelled against him. They're fighting against him. But God is using what the enemy is doing for his purpose, his ultimate purpose, which is to redeem the earth, to establish his kingdom. It's all shaping up. It's all going in this particular direction. And we think, what's happening? Why is this happening? How could this happen? And God is doing what he's doing because he's going to fulfill his purpose. Christian, listen, we have got to get our eyes fixed upon this truth right here. God has purposes. God has plans that are being fulfilled. He's doing it. He's working all things together for good. His kingdom will be established. But right now in the process, there are things unfolding that we question, that we don't understand. Why would God allow this? And how could this happen? Ultimately, God is in control. He knows what he's doing. This is so important for us to understand, because I come across so many people that are overwhelmed and confused and depressed, etc., fearful. But we have to remember, God has a purpose. God has a plan, and he's going to unfold it. He's going to bring it to pass. He knows what he's doing. Listen, I don't know what's going to happen this next week. I don't know what's going to happen to the state. I don't know what's going to happen. Every day you wake up, something new happens. Some new thing comes out. Some new word is given. Some new mandate is put. Listen, I don't know what's going to happen, but I do know something that's going to happen for sure. And that's that Jesus is coming and his kingdom is going to be established. And I'm ready to go when he comes. So I'm telling you in advance. Listen carefully. God is still in control. His plans will be accomplished, and the church is still here, and the gates of hell can't prevail against it. Remember that. God is in control, and we will continue to live in defiant joy against what goes on in this world. And we will stand and we will be bold and we will take our place and we will do exactly what God's called us to do for such a time as this. We were created for such a time as this. God has put us here for now to reach people with the gospel. And no matter who your governor is, he's not God. The gospel changes lives. And here we see in this chapter, although there are so many false religious systems that come and go, over 4,200 different religions in the world, one day they will come to nothing. What do we do? In light of the deception that constantly circulates around us, how do we respond? What are we to do? Can I encourage you with something today? Before I give you the invitation to respond to the gospel, listen, to believers today, we need the best way to recognize what is false from what is true is to read the truth, is to know the truth, is to live the truth, and is to share the truth. If you didn't get that, I'm going to say it one more time for you. Read the truth, know the truth, live the truth, share the truth. And if you do that, you won't be deceived. You won't be deceived. There may be some of you here today that you've never received Christ as your Savior. You've known about the Lord. You've known about church. You know something about a Bible, but you don't know Jesus. You don't know the author. But I want you to know something today that maybe you never heard or you don't understand. And it's this: God loves you. In fact, God loves you so much that he sent his one and only son, Jesus Christ, to this earth to go to a cross and to die for your sins. All the sins that you've committed, everything that you're ashamed of, all the dark things that you were involved with. Jesus went to the cross and he hung there and he paid for your sin and for mine. And then he was buried in the grave. And 3 days later, he rose from the dead. And by the way, that is what separates Jesus from any other so-called religious leader or Messiah. Jesus is alive. Buddha's dead. Muhammad's dead. Jesus is alive. He resurrected. He lives and he can save you today. The resurrection. The gospel hangs upon the resurrection. Jesus died. He rose again. And listen, friend, he's coming again. He wants to save you. He wants to forgive you of your sin. He wants to give you a new life. Do you want to be forgiven? Do you want the blood of Jesus to cleanse you? Do you want the hope of heaven? Do you want to know that when you take your last breath here on this planet, you'll take your first breath there in heaven? You don't have to wonder, maybe I might, I'm not really sure. You can know for certain, for the Bible says, these things we have written unto you that you might know that you have eternal life. And so if that's something you desire, as we close out our service here today, that's the truth, friend. And that truth can set you free. It can change your life. Or maybe some of you, you've walked away from the Lord. Man, you've been living a carnal life, a sinful life. You've gone back to the old practices. And God's calling you out. He's calling you to repent, to change your direction, to turn from sin and to turn to Christ. If you need to come back to the Lord, all the Lord says in his word, return, even more than he says turn. And he's the God of the second chance. And I'm going to challenge you and encourage you to get up and come. You say, why publicly, John? Why openly? Because Jesus hung publicly and openly for you. And when he called people, he said, come and follow me publicly and openly. And they came. And if that's what you desire and you want to respond to the love of God today, if you can hear the voice of the Spirit, no matter where you're parked or where you're seated, get up and come and respond to God's love today and be saved. In Jesus' name. Will you pray with me? Let's pray now. Heavenly Father, we thank you this morning for the truth of your word. Lord, although the world is filled with lies, you are the truth. And your truth prevails. And Lord, I pray today that if there are any here today who have not yet received Jesus, there may be one, there may be more than one. I don't know, Lord, but if there are any here who have not yet received Christ, that don't know that their names will be written in the Lamb's book of life, that today they would get up and come and receive Jesus. Lord, I pray against the spiritual battle that's going on right now over the souls of men and women, and I pray that you would win the day. God, that the wayward, the backslidden would come back to you, Lord. Lord, that the unsaved would respond and be saved. Lord, I ask it in faith. You're the Savior. So bring people to yourself, Lord. In Jesus' name, amen.
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2: 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Sitting in for Tony is today's host, Jody Heiss.
3: That is what we are voting on today. Not his opinions, not his policies, not anything he said from a podium 6 years ago. We are voting on whether a witness who has received the benefit of a sweeping federal pardon can be ordered by this committee to answer questions and then defy that order without consequence.
4: That was Senate Homeland Security and Government Affairs Chairman Rand Paul earlier today.

0: today before his committee voted to pass his resolution to hold Dr. Anthony Fauci in contempt of Congress. Welcome to this Thursday, August 6th edition of Washington Watch. I'm your host today, Jody Heiss. Thrilled to be able to fill the shoes today of Tony Perkins. Thank you so much for joining us. Glad to be with you for this next hour as we look at the top news from a biblical perspective. Coming up today, we'll discuss today's contempt of Congress vote against Dr. Anthony Fauci. We'll look at it from a legal perspective with Cully Stimson from the Heritage Foundation. We'll also dive into the Fauci diaries that Senator Rand Paul released ahead of last week's committee hearing. Epidemiologist and clinical trialist Dr. Andrew Bostom will join us for that discussion. And there's a growing push against intoxicating hemp products that are trying to make their way into the marketplace through various loopholes in federal law. We'll discuss this with Arkansas Attorney General Tim Griffin, who led a bipartisan letter with some 34 other attorneys generals on that issue. Plus, there was a Senate Judiciary Subcommittee hearing yesterday on the Muslim Brotherhood Network in America. They have allegedly been providing indoctrination, financing, and political protection for jihadist terror. We'll discuss this with one of those who testified yesterday as a witness, Kyle Scheidler from the Center for Security Policy. All that and much more is coming your way in the next hour right here on this edition of Washington Watch. We'll begin today with the contempt resolution against Dr. Anthony Fauci. Joining us now to fill us in is Washington Watch reporter Mary Stackhouse. Mary, can you tell us what happened today? Big story.
1: Sure, Jody. Republicans in the Senate Homeland Security and Governmental Affairs Committee under Chairman Rand Paul voted today to pass Paul's resolution to hold Dr. Anthony Fauci in contempt of Congress for refusing to answer questions under subpoena. Now, this comes after Dr. Fauci appeared before the committee last week pursuant to a subpoena issued by Chairman Paul during the July 29th hearing. Dr. Fauci invoked the Fifth Amendment 111 times. That includes invoking it on simple questions like what color his tie was or what day of the week it was. Committee member Josh Hawley pointed out today that he had asked those questions to test the good faith nature of Dr. Fauci's invocation of the Fifth Amendment. Here's what Senator Hawley had to say.
2: I think it's pretty clear, given Dr. Fauci's 111 invocations of the Fifth Amendment, included questions that he had could have no fear of prosecution on. He's not going to get prosecuted for the color of his tie. Shows that he had no interest and no intention of answering any of our questions, and that is an abuse of the privilege. There's no privilege for any of that.
1: The resolution to hold Dr. Fauci in contempt of Congress passed committee with a vote of 8-5 down party lines. Chairman Paul has said that he intends to send the referral directly to the Justice Department rather than to the full Senate first. This would leave it up to the U.S. Attorney in Washington to decide whether to investigate or potentially attempt to prosecute Dr. Fauci for contempt. Jody?
0: It certainly is going to be extremely interesting to see how this continues to unfold. Mary, staying in the Senate, what's the latest on the efforts to try to keep the government funded beyond the midterm elections coming up?
1: Jody, the measure to extend government funding through December 11th is one of a number of items that Senate Majority Leader John Thune wants to get done before senators leave for their five-week recess. Thune has said that passing the measure was his top priority going into the August recess. However, there's been very little progress on fast-tracking the continuing resolution. A group of Republican senators led by Senator Ted Budd of North Carolina wants to strip a provision from the CR that delays the implementation of a ban on some hemp products, which are said to cause intoxication like marijuana. Here's what Senator Budd said yesterday on the Senate floor.
3: This is a public health crisis that deserves this Senate's immediate attention. Our children should never be the testing ground for an industry willing to exploit a loophole in federal law for profit. We need to strip this amendment from the continuing resolution and regulate these harmful substances for exactly what they are, not what the industry wants to call them.
1: According to reports, President Trump personally called Senator Budd yesterday to urge him to back off of his opposition to the hemp delay provision. But Senator Budd made it clear that he will not back down and he will not waver. Meanwhile, Leader Thune has indicated that he intends to keep the Senate in town until the bulk of the chamber's to-do list is completed. A spokesperson for Thune warned that the Senate may be forced to stay in session well into next week, delaying the planned August recess. Jody?
0: All right, we'll be keeping a close eye on that one as well. Thank you, Mary. Before I let you go, can you give us a quick update on the situation with Iran and where we stand on the negotiations?
1: Sure, Jody. According to reports, Iran and Oman are nearing a new arrangement for managing traffic through the Strait of Hormuz. But Iran is insisting that the framework represents a new security model for the waterway rather than a full reopening. Iran has also said that reopening the strait would hinge on the U.S. lifting its blockade of Iranian ports. But U.S. Central Command has said that it is continuing to enforce the U.S. blockade against Iran, which has been back in place since July 14th as part of U.S. efforts to pressure Iran into negotiations. In a post on X, CENTCOM said that U.S. Marines redirected 49 commercial vessels. They disabled two and they boarded two other vessels as of today. Jody?
0: All right, Mary, thank you so much, as always, for these updates. We appreciate it. And I want to turn now back to our discussion about Dr. Fauci being voted in contempt of Congress. What led to this? Well, joining us to discuss this now is Dr. Andrew Bostom. He's an academic clinical trialist and epidemiologist, as well as research physician at the Brown University Center for Primary Care and Prevention of Kent Memorial Hospital in Rhode Island. Dr. Bostom, welcome back to Washington Watch. Appreciate you joining us.
4: I just wanted to add that I'm retired now.
0: Well, good for you. That makes it even more important for you to join us today. Thank you. You could have been doing a lot of other things. Let's look at this, Dr. Fauci. Both of you are epidemiologists, but you disagree with him on several things. Can you walk us through some of that?
4: Remember the old, probably it still exists, spy versus spy in Mad Magazine. It's Fauci versus Fauci. It's the private Fauci versus the public Fauci. The more I see the private Fauci, I have to say, and I wish that person had emerged in public, my disagreements largely disappear when you over COVID. I mean, the things that he was saying in private, particularly about masking, about the overall infection fatality rate for COVID, which really defined whether it was going to be a pandemic that we should be up in arms about, or something more akin to a flu or a severe flu. He had a very different understanding in private. And this just, it makes the situation, I think, all that more nefarious, quite honestly. So in other words, Fauci was very dubious about the benefit of masking in private. I remember seeing an email that he got from a pooled analysis that I had been familiar with. He actually got it before it was published. He got it when it was in print. And it was basically a review of the flu era. And it was a whole host of studies, all randomized trials, which showed that masking was ineffective for flu. And he agreed, since there's about the same particle size as COVID, it's probably not going to work for COVID. And he understood that in private. He did speculate that the infection fatality rate for COVID might be more along the lines. He didn't think it was going to be like seasonal flu, but it could be more along the lines of a pandemic flu, something like the 1957-58 flu epidemic. And that infection fatality rate was about 0.25 or so, not the 1%, 2%, 3%, 5% that the fear-mongering was about.
0: So it is interesting, some of that, when you go back and forth with his diary and his public comments, like what you're talking about, some of the things in his diary were some of the very things that you brought up on this program back during the pandemic. And so I'd like to play a clip for you and get your reaction to this. Play clip number 6 for me, please.
5: I think one of the revelations of those diaries, I think probably the most significant one that's being overlooked, was early on in the pandemic, he wrote in his diaries he thought COVID would be maybe twice a bad flu season. Now, I'm not downplaying a bad flu season. We have them oftentimes. They overwhelm hospitals. Something to take seriously. But a pandemic that's going to be twice that, is that really worth destroying people's lives, shutting down businesses, destroying an economy?
0: That's exactly what you were just saying. I mean, when you were talking about that, I was like, this is precisely what came up yesterday. What other things were in his diary that were in contrast to what he was saying publicly?
4: I think the whole issue of masking was dealt with in his diary. And I think he actually had some skepticism about the ability of the vaccine to prevent transmission, if I recall. But these were antithetical to what or the opposite of what he was saying in public. He was very adamant about the need for masking and multiple masks on occasion. And he was absolutely sure that the virus was going to prevent transmission.
0: Do you think it's fair to say that he veered away from the science and ended up being influenced by politics?
4: There's no other way to interpret it. We have a big problem because, you know, Fauci, if I recall, he did it way back at the beginning of his career, did a landmark randomized controlled trial, which led to a standard treatment for a serious rheumatologic condition called Wegener's granulomatosis. And he understood the importance of true randomized trials with hard outcomes. And we never had that with vaccines, including the COVID vaccine, despite the trillion-dollar effort to deal with COVID. It would have been a perfect time to do a hard clinical trial with real outcomes, Jody, something like hospitalizations for pneumonia, not just, you know, transient infection rates where you arbitrarily, cut out the early observation period. I mean, he knew better than that. And there were other people in the vaccine field that have been pushing for this for a long time. Now, most notably, RFK Jr. But real vaccine clinical trialists and epidemiologists were saying, look, we can't conduct trials this way. It's not enough to show a transient reduction in infections. And again, have this arbitrary notion that you just don't look at the early infections, or actually the early infections are very important. But anyway, he had to know all this, Jody. And yet he pushed the limited trials that we had far beyond what they actually showed.
0: All right. Thank you so much for joining us, Dr. Boston, retired epidemiologist. Incredible discussion and story. Thank you for joining us. All right. Coming up, we've got much more Washington Watch to discuss and a lot of big topics. So stay with us. We'll be back on the other side of this break.
6: 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What stitched together the hearts of those that fastened the stars and stripes? 250 years ago, our founding fathers penned the invisible words woven within every heart, that all men are created equal, that they are endowed by their Creator with certain unalienable rights, that among these are life, liberty, and the pursuit of happiness. 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
7: One nation under God. America's undeniable foundation of faith.
8: As president of the College of New Jersey, now known as Princeton University, John Witherspoon taught 10 cabinet members, 60 members of Congress, 13 governors, 3 Supreme Court justices, Vice President Aaron Burr, and President James Madison. As a Presbyterian minister, Witherspoon was the only active clergyman to sign the Declaration of Independence. He was a gifted preacher and writer who let his faith direct his political activism, often voicing the link between earthly liberty and spiritual liberty. Witherspoon argued there is not a single instance in history

0: in which civil liberty was lost and religious liberty preserved entire. President John Adams said of Witherspoon, "He was a true son of liberty, but first he was the son of the cross." Witherspoon's views on man's sinfulness from birth influenced his belief that self-government was only possible with checks and balances, a belief he passed on to his student, James Madison, father of the Constitution. Witherspoon helped form the vision many of our founding fathers held to: no republic without liberty, no liberty without virtue, and no virtue without religion. And with that, Witherspoon became a cornerstone in America's foundation of faith.
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2: Thank you for joining us today on Washington Watch. Welcome back. I'm Jody Heiss, your host for today. Thanks so much for tuning in. Just a quick reminder, our Pray Vote Stand Summit is right around the corner. It's going to be taking place September 24th through the 26th at Cornerstone Chapel in Leesburg, Virginia, just outside of Washington, D.C. For more information and details and to register, text the word SUMMIT to 67742, and we look forward to seeing you there. Okay, a bipartisan coalition of 35 state attorneys general, they are urging the federal lawmakers to reject efforts to delay scheduled regulations on psychoactive hemp products. They are warning that any legislative delay keeps these unregulated, these are mind-altering substances. They would remain on store shelves, putting children at risk, among other people. Now, as you all know, hemp is a close cousin to marijuana plant, and THC is in there. The THC is a mind-altering chemical found in cannabis. And because of this, hemp has mostly escaped, for some reason, federal regulations that govern marijuana. Well, Arkansas's Attorney General Tim Griffin is leading this bipartisan effort to demand that Congress enforce federal regulations on hemp. And he joins us now to discuss this. Attorney General Griffin, welcome back to Washington Watch. Glad to have you with us. And let's just begin with this effort that you're leading the way on. What do you hope to accomplish?
3: Sure. Let me give a little context here. So over almost a year ago, a number of us, attorneys general, pushed the federal government, particularly Congress, to pass some rules, some regulations on what I like to call gas station weed candy. This is the stuff that you often see around the checkouts. It generally was not regulated by the federal government until we got legislation passed a year ago. And that was a really critical moment, because this is stuff coming from who knows where, containing who knows what. It's made to look attractive, like gummy bears or what have you. You don't know if it's from China. You don't know how much drug is in it. You have no idea what's in it. And this stuff was being sold over the counter in states across the country, even though what traditional marijuana could not be. And so
2: all right, I believe we've lost him momentarily. We will certainly try to get the Attorney General Tim Griffin back. It's fascinating what he was talking about there, and I believe we have him back. Attorney General, welcome
3: yeah,
2: back.
3: Sorry we lost you there. Sorry about that. Yeah.
2: No problem. Listen, it's remarkable.
3: So we got
2: that
3: it passed. Yeah, so we got it passed. That fight was a year ago. The problem now The problem now is we have this law in place, but a rider has been proposed, a provision has been proposed to... Are you still there?
2: Yes, uh-huh. Keep going.
3: Okay. A provision has been proposed to go with the CR that would postpone the effective date of the successful legislation that we got passed last year. Now, why would you want to do that? Well, the industry wants to do it. The hemp industry wants to do it, not because they want to delay for a month. They want to do it because they want an opportunity to reverse course and to get this law changed. And here's the bottom line. Kids suffer, families suffer, our health suffers. If we reverse course on this, getting this done a year ago was the right thing to do. We needed it. And it ought to stay exactly as it is.
2: Absolutely. So you brought it up. Go ahead, if you would. By the way, it's remarkable how you've been able to develop such a coalition, both red and blue states. I commend you for that. But you just brought this up. Speak to how children are being impacted by this industry.
3: Well, here's the thing. A lot of these packages are sitting around homes, and these kids find them. And they look like gummy bears. They look like Starbursts. They look like other candies or Doritos or what have you in very attractive bags. And a lot of kids and infants end up going to the emergency room or a poison control center. I know we're having some technical difficulty here with the video, but I'm trying to get it worked out. But in any
2: that's
3: event,
2: fine. We can hear you.
3: This has sent a lot of young kids, children, babies, toddlers to the emergency room. And we even check with our poison control center in Arkansas on this. This is something that has been a problem. And so the bottom line is we've got a very solid common sense law on the books now. And we are fighting to make sure that it stays there. And there are a lot of great senators leading on this, like Tom Cotton of my state, who's helping us make
2: right.
3: the point that this is dangerous.
2: Yes, and there are senators, Tom Cotton, Ted Budd. In fact, he's introduced an amendment to prevent federal funding bills from
3: correct.
2: Being used to delay all of this, and Family Research Council is urging senators to support that. In fact, we're going to be scoring this. Do you see senators opting to maintain the original timeline for the federal regulations on hemp? We've got about less than a minute, but how do you see this going?
3: I think it's a moving target. Everything that I see is that first of all, this was dropped very quickly, and so I think as people learn about this, there's more and more mobilization.

0: there's more and more mobilization and more senators are opposing this. So I feel good about our chances. Even if there's a delay on our implementation of the law from a year ago, we have to absolutely stop any further changes to the law.
1: Thank you so much for joining us, Tom Griffin, Attorney General, State of Arkansas. Appreciate your leadership on this. All right, coming up after the break, we're going to be shifting gears and examining a growing debate over the influence of the Muslim Brotherhood right here in the United States. And it may surprise you just what's happening. Stay with us. We'll talk about it next.
2: When in the course of human events, it becomes necessary for one people to dissolve the political bands which have connected them with another, and to assume among the powers of the earth
3: the separate and equal station to which the laws of nature
4: and of nature's God entitle them.
5: A decent respect to the opinions of mankind requires that they should declare the causes
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7: We hold these truths to be self-evident.
8: That all men are created equal.
9: That they're endowed by their Creator
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1: Welcome back to Washington Watch. I'm your host today, Jody Heiss. Glad to have you with us. The U.S. Senate Judiciary Committee's Subcommittee on Federal Courts Oversight, Agency Action, and Federal Rights held a hearing yesterday on the influence of the Muslim Brotherhood here in the United States. And during the hearing, lawmakers and security specialists warned that that group, the Muslim Brotherhood, is operating covertly to undermine American values. These tensions have recently hit home in McKinney, Texas, where citizens and Republican Congressman Keith Self strongly protested a massive new Islamic center approved for development. They're arguing that it serves as a foothold for an ideology that is incompatible with the United States Constitution. Well, joining us now to discuss this issue is Kyle Scheidler. He's director and senior analyst for Homeland Security and Counterterrorism at the Center for Security Policy. He testified yesterday at the hearing. Kyle, welcome back to Washington Watch. Thanks for joining us. Let's start with the hearing yesterday. What was the reaction of senators to your testimony?
26: Well, I think it was positive. You know, I think people are starting to see things developing in this country, and they're trying to understand how we got here. And the recognition that the Muslim Brotherhood has been operating in the United States since 1962, it is in many ways an old institution in America at this point, helps us to better understand what we are seeing. When you recognize that you are dealing with brotherhood networks that control mosques, that control schools, that control institutions, that fund and support candidates, some of the things that you start to see start to make more sense. And it was my hope at the hearing to help the American people and the U.S. Senate understand things a little bit better.

0: Well, this is one of those topics that I'm afraid for many people kind of goes under the radar. But in your testimony yesterday at the hearing, you basically said that this whole group presents a very serious and systemic counterintelligence problem today. Take us deeper into that. What did you mean?
1: Sure. So the Muslim Brotherhood, in addition to supporting both financially and through propaganda and indoctrination, actual terrorist groups, including Al-Qaeda and Hamas, they also engage in a process that in national security we call subversion. And subversion is a tactic where a foreign adversary attempts to undermine its opponent and essentially force it off its operating principles to disorient it and make it more easy to defeat. And what we have seen is that the Brotherhood has been very successful in targeting our counterterrorism capabilities and some of our foreign policy activities to do that. So, for example, preventing us from looking at Brotherhood-linked groups that are funding things like Hamas, groups that are operating on college campuses, inculcating anti-American, anti-Israel sentiments, sentiment that is encouraging the American people on these college kids to openly support Hamas. And if you go back to 1993 and the Philadelphia meeting, which was a meeting of Muslim Brotherhood members to discuss what they were going to do, given the fact that they expected that Hamas would soon be designated as a terrorist group, one of their conclusions was they needed to normalize Hamas in America and make the American people view them more favorably and view them as the representatives of the Palestinian people. And we can see over the following decades that they have done exactly that through outlets yes. that they controlled, such as the Council on American Islamic Relations and others.
0: I can't let it go without saying that all Democratic senators boycotted that hearing yesterday. They did not even show up. They were claiming that the whole hearing was nothing but an effort to scapegoat a specific religious community. Your reaction to that?
1: It's disappointing. A few decades ago, this would have been a more bipartisan effort. In fact, I have colleagues at the Center for Security Policy who have testified before the Senate in the past and were thanked by Senator Chuck Schumer and others for the work that they were doing on threat from Islamist groups. So it does show you to a certain extent the level at which the Brotherhood has been successful in undermining a bipartisan understanding that of the threat that they pose.
0: About a minute left. How can everyday citizens and local leaders distinguish when a group or an organization is operating with a subversive agenda? What advice would you give?
1: Well, for starters, I think particularly when we're talking about the Muslim Brotherhood, it is the case that you are talking about a group that views itself as the vanguard of the Islamic community. They view themselves as the leaders or the controllers of the Islamic community. So they insert themselves into positions of power in order to represent that claim to authority. But they are a clandestine group. They operate even within the Muslim community undercover. So not every member of the Muslim community is a member of the Muslim Brotherhood or even knows who the members right. of the Muslim Brotherhood may be in their community. But typically what you see is just a slow, steady effort to develop relationships, build relationships, and then slowly push people off of their principles through elements of corruption, through right. elements of coalition building and other things where it just becomes not convenient to call out some of this subversive behavior. And unfortunately, we've seen that be
0: thank
1: the
0: you.
1: Case on a bipartisan basis.
0: Kyle Scheidler, thank you so much for joining us and for participating in the hearing yesterday. We appreciate it. All right, coming up, we're going to go take our attention to Dr. Anthony Fauci, contempt of Congress.
2: Exodus chapter 9, verse 1 says, "Thus says the Lord God of the Hebrews, let my people go, that they may serve me." You see, America has freedom for a purpose.

0: The question is, are we living by that purpose today? In Scripture, deliverance and freedom is never an end in itself. It is a liberation unto obedience, to worship, and to a covenantal relationship. God's demand to Pharaoh was not freedom for freedom's sake, but freedom so his people could identify with and belong to and serve him. Freedom that is not used to serve God will not endure. One of the founders actually echoed a similar warning. Thomas Jefferson wrote, "Indeed, I tremble for my country when I reflect that God is just and his justice cannot sleep forever." See, the founders understood we as a nation would be accountable to God for what he had granted to us. They sought freedom for a purpose. And that freedom was given to us as a nation for that same purpose, to serve God, to honor him, and to live as a people under his authority. In this 250th anniversary year, we must ask the question, are we living by that purpose today as a nation? Lord, we thank you for the godly foundation and heritage of our states. Lord, we would return to an understanding of the freedom that you've granted to us, that freedom has a name. His name is Jesus. And freedom has a purpose. It is to honor and glorify you. And I pray that our nation would return to that understanding of the purpose of the freedom that you have granted to us. We thank you, Father. By faith, we pray that we would return to that purpose. In Jesus' name we pray. Amen.
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2: Thank you for joining us today on Washington Watch. I'm Jody Heiss, your guest host for today. Before we begin our next conversation with our next guest, I want to encourage you once again to attend our upcoming Pray Vote Stand Summit. It's going to be taking place September 24th through the 26th. Again, it's going to be held at the Cornerstone Chapel in Leesburg, Virginia, just outside Washington, D.C. I can't tell you the important opportunity this is to connect with other like-minded followers of Christ who care about our nation's future. You will be able to hear directly from some significant Christian leaders, issue experts, and government officials, all of whom are standing for faith, for family, for freedom. And you can register by going to text right now. You can text right now, SUMMIT, the word SUMMIT, 67742. That's SUMMIT to 67742. Okay, earlier today, the Senate committee, you've heard by now, they voted to hold Dr. Anthony Fauci in contempt of Congress after he, who, by the way, he was, of course, the former director of the National Institute of Allergy and Infectious Diseases, but he refused to answer questions about his handling of the COVID pandemic. And the Homeland Security and Government Affairs Committee approved a resolution that was being pushed by its chairman, Republican Senator Rand Paul of Kentucky. The vote, of course, comes after the hearing, which I'm sure you've heard about, many of you saw, where Dr. Fauci invoked the Fifth Amendment over 100 times. And he certainly faced criticism for that. But the larger criticisms were over the lockdown, his promotion of vaccines, all of these things, and of course, the covering up of the most likely origin of COVID. And there were, of course, were just millions of tax dollars to fund the dangerous gain of function.

0: research that took place in Wuhan. So how exactly, and here's where I want us to hone down in this next discussion, how exactly does the legality of the Fifth Amendment work, and how does it apply to Dr. Fauci and those who have presidential pardons? And what can we glean while we're talking about Dr. Fauci from his diaries? Well, joining us now to discuss all of this is Cully Stimson, acting director of the Legal Policy Center and senior legal fellow at the Heritage Foundation. Cully, thanks for joining me. Welcome back to Washington Watch. And let me just begin by getting your reaction to the Homeland Security and Government Affairs Committee vote to hold Dr. Fauci in contempt of Congress.
1: I think a lot of this just went exactly as everyone thought it was going to go. It was almost pre-scripted. Fauci was clearly going to take the Fifth because he is advised by a very good criminal defense attorney who happens to be a friend of mine, but a former prosecutor as well, like me. And Rand Paul was holding a committee hearing of jurisdiction on a relevant topic, and that is, what role did you play in these gain-of-function wacky studies in Wuhan, but related things to that? And so because President Biden gave him a full and unconditional pardon for anything he did, criminal or otherwise, between 2014 and the end of the Biden administration, he essentially had testimonial and transactional immunity. So he could have said, look, I killed somebody in the course of my duties, and that was part of my job. You can't be federally prosecuted for that. And so we can talk about what the implications are of that are, but yes, everyone has a Fifth Amendment right not to incriminate himself, but there was very little he could incriminate himself on federally during that time frame because he had immunity.
0: And I do want to get further into that, but before I get there, let me just add that, of course, Fauci's defense team is trying to dismiss all of this contempt vote as nothing other than a partisan stunt. But I'd like to get your reaction as to the committee's decision to bypass the full Senate and just to deliver this criminal referral directly to the U.S. Attorney's Office. What do you think of that?
1: Well, let's look at the two statutes that are relevant here. The first one is 2 U.S.C. Section 162, which lays out the contempt citation to begin with. It says if a person refuses to testify and or refuses to produce documents to a relevant committee of jurisdiction in the House or Senate, he or she can be held in contempt. That was triggered. But the second provision is Section 164, and that says that once a committee of jurisdiction holds somebody in contempt, then on the Senate side, they send the facts to the president of the Senate. Of course, you remember under the Constitution, that's the vice president. And then the vice president sends that referral over to DOJ. Actually, it doesn't say DOJ. It says to the U.S., the appropriate U.S. attorney, which here is in the D.C. Rand Paul made an end run around that or shortened that process, at least from what we can tell, and put the facts together and then sent the referral himself over to Pirro and DOJ. Now, what we don't know is whether the vice president just said, yeah, I'll do that too. Notice, though, that the statute does not say that the full Senate has to vote on the referral from the committee, which some people are getting wrong.
0: Interesting.
1: The statute doesn't require that.
0: Okay, very interesting. Well, let me go back to what you were referring to a while ago, because I think a lot of people have these questions. Chairman Rand Paul argued that because President Biden granted Fauci a blanket preemptive pardon, like you described a moment ago, that he has zero risk of, at least federally, criminal prosecution, and therefore he has no right to plead the Fifth Amendment. So my question, I think a lot of people are asking this, how exactly does the legality of the Fifth Amendment work? And is Senator Paul right on the way he's phrasing this?
1: Well, Senator Paul is a very talented doctor and politician. He's not burdened with a law degree like some of us. So let's peel that back a little bit. The Fifth Amendment right provides that you have a right against self-incrimination. All right. You can assert that if the answer you give or you think you're going to give can be used to incriminate you. And remember, the

0: federal pardon by a president only affects a potential federal prosecution. And so Fauci certainly was not covered by anything any crime he may have committed before the pardon in 2014 and after the pardon ended at the end of the Biden administration. So he could be prosecuted for something he did after the Biden pardon ended. Furthermore, he could be prosecuted for perjuring himself in front of Congress. And of course, he's subject to criminal liability in any state that can find a crime that he may have committed in their state. So I think any smart defense attorney would have told Fauci in these circumstances, take the Fifth and we'll deal with it as it comes.
1: Okay, that's an interesting point on the perjury stuff. That historically and legally, we're talking about the preemptive pardon would protect him during that specific time frame from federal prosecution, but it would not have protected him from what I'm hearing you say on perjury charges. Is that correct?
0: Perjury, if it took place after the pardon ended, in other words, the end of the Biden administration, the last day of the Biden administration. So let's say he perjured himself while he was trying to testify, and the perjury didn't relate to something he did during that bookended pardon window. You could see a federal prosecutor, and I used to be one, finding a way to level charges under 18 U.S.C. 1001, which is the perjury statute, or the other section is 621. And so, look, it's better to take the belt and suspender approach when you're a criminal defense attorney and advise your client just to clam up, take the Fifth, and we'll roll the dice and see what happens.
1: Very interesting. You know, what we don't want to see and want to be careful of is these pardons taking away all degree of accountability from individuals who need to be held accountable. And I think there's a lot of people who are afraid that that's exactly what is happening here. Would you, or at least the attempt is for that to happen. Do you agree or disagree?
0: I take a 50,000 foot viewpoint towards this. And since it's our 250th anniversary of the Declaration of Independence, you look back at the founding documents and then in 1787 when they passed the Constitution and then the states ratified that by 1789, the president's pardon power is absolute. He has plenary authority to pardon people, and the remedy is political blowback to the president. And that's why a lot of these presidents do it on the midnight hour right before they're out of office, because they're like, hey, what the heck, no one's going to be able to hold me politically accountable. Look at the Mark Rich pardon that Clinton did on the way out the door. Let's go back, though, for a second, because past is prologue here. Remember when Lois Lerner, who worked at the IRS in charge of the tax-exempt organizations, were targeting conservative organizations, including Heritage, by the way, to threaten to remove their tax-exempt status? She was hauled up to the House of Representatives to testify. She claimed the Fifth. They said, go back and rethink it. They hauled her up again. She claimed the Fifth again. And the Speaker of the House, Boehner, at the time, sent the referral over to the U.S. Attorney here in D.C., and Ron Machen, who was the U.S. Attorney, said, you know what, thanks, but we refuse to prosecute her. And so we've seen in the past discretion being exercised by the federal prosecutor to not prosecute. We've seen discretion to prosecute, but each case stands on its own. And Fauci had nothing to gain. Well, if you had a cost-benefit analysis, he had more to lose by opening his mouth than he had to gain by trying to set the record straight at the hearing.
1: Okay, so now he is being held in contempt of Congress. This is obviously a rare and very serious action. So what? Walk us through that. What does being held in contempt of Congress mean? What does it mean historically? What kind of precedent is there for all of this?
0: Well, let's look at it on two levels. Legally, just a pure legal beagle nerd alert here, it's not that serious. It's a misdemeanor. So it's a maximum possible penalty of 1 year in jail and a $1,000 fine. So that's not much more than a serious drunk driving conviction. So legally, it's not that serious. But as a matter of congressional hygiene and

0: In terms of historically, it's really important because we want public servants, whether they are still in office or not, or anyone who's subpoenaed to Congress, to be forthright, honest, and direct, because you're not talking to Congress, you're talking to the American people through our representatives. And my goodness, look at the millions of people who died and the hundreds of millions of people around the world who were affected by Fauci's advice alone. You and I and our families and everyone we know were. And so he owed it to the American people to tell a full accounting of what happens. And by the way, he's 85, so he doesn't have a lot of runway left. It's very disappointing. It's very important for people to be forthright, honest, and direct with Congress. And so a contempt citation is serious.
1: Okay. So let me go back, because while you were, I don't know what just spurred it, but Fauci claimed under oath that he did not shut down schools, businesses, and all the stuff that took place, and yet his diary entries state otherwise. He was actually claiming that he did so to New York's mayor and California and different ones like that. So let me go back to your previous answer. Do those journal entries, could they be used as key evidence of perjury?
0: Nope. I doubt it. And the reason I say no is because I take it that those journal entries, and I've only read part of his diary because I was getting nauseous reading them, were contemporaneous to the time frame and fall squarely within the 2014 to the end of the Biden administration. So remember, the full and complete pardon covers anything and everything he did during that time. So if he lied during that time, if he said one thing to the public and said the other thing to his diary, that's covered by this full and complete pardon. But there's another interesting aspect of federal law, and that is 2 U.S.C. 163, which follows after the contempt. And that says you cannot claim that you shouldn't have to testify before Congress because what you say or the documents you produce might be embarrassing to you. So he's probably embarrassed, in addition to being under legal jeopardy, that everything he wrote in his diary and all the other stuff that he said was going to be picked apart and destroy his reputation, which he was clearly interested in preserving.
1: Yeah, which is clearly stained now as well. So how do you see all of this playing out? When all is said and done, what do you think is going to happen with the contempt, with this whole thing, the pardons, presidential pardons? What's going to happen here?
0: Well, I just posted my thoughts on the Daily Signal. Would say there's a lot of case where a committee held him in contempt. It's been referred to Jeanine Pirro. She could decide to move forward. She could refer it to Maine Justice. She could just file the misdemeanor charges. But having practiced here in Superior Court in the District of Columbia as an AUSA, so the very court where he'd be potentially prosecuted, I don't see a D.C. jury convicting him. And even if he got convicted, I don't see a D.C. Superior Court judge throwing the book at him and giving him the whole year. I bet if he's convicted, and that's a huge if, he doesn't get any jail time, and he gets a small fine.
1: Fascinating discussion. There's so much surrounding all of this, and not just the drama of it all, but the personalities involved, particularly between Senator Paul and Fauci and their history between the two. But there's so many legal questions that are being asked. I want to thank you so much, Cully Stimson, Acting Director the Legal Policy Center and Senior Legal Fellow at Heritage Foundation, for joining us. Your expertise and input has been extremely appreciated. All right, friends, that wraps up this edition of Washington Watch. Seems like we always have so much more to cover than we have time to do so. But as always, thank you for joining us. Hope you have a wonderful evening, and we'll be back with you next time right here on Washington Watch.
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2: 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Call us, 888-712-7434. Our email address is answers@bbtlive.org, so you can submit questions that way. But we're giving you 1 hour to call in with any Bible question, questions on the Christian faith. And so we're here live. Call 888-712-7434. Pastor Lloyd is not with me today. Pastor Rico's back. As you know, he's been on many times. Welcome.
3: Good to be here, as always.
2: Yes.
3: Exciting anytime we're in the studio together. Looking forward to answering. We got a lot of good email questions. We got a lot of good things to talk about. And so, if you're listening, jump on the phone, give us a call. We look forward to answering your questions. We love hearing from you guys.
2: That's right. And just one announcement to make. Every fall, we end up, we go to the Ark Encounter there in Kentucky. That's the Ark Encounter. Ken Ham is the president of this ministry. Answersingenesis.org. That's what we promote here when we get creation questions.

0: And there's a pastor's conference there that's coming up, and we're looking forward to being there again, where we do Bridge Bible Talk live from the Ark Encounter there in Kentucky. We're one day at the Creation Museum, and then the rest of the week we're at the Ark Encounter. It's a pastor's conference, so it's going to be great. I'll give you more details as we get closer. It's at the end of September into the first week of October. So pray and listen. If you are around the area, if you want to come out and join us and meet us there, that'd be great. We usually have a packed house there at the Noah's Ark stage where we do Bridge Bible Talk live from there. So 888-712-7434. That's the number to call in with your Bible questions. Pastor Rico, we're going to start off with some email questions. Rich from New Jersey. How do I put on the full armor of God to extinguish the fiery darts of the evil one? The sword of the Spirit is the word of God. Is it just by reading his word and prayer, or is it more? Is there more that is required here?
1: Yeah, it's a good question. And I think when you see that, you feel a little overwhelmed, like, all right, I gotta put this thing on, put on the breastplate or put on this and that. And really, Paul, first of all, it's not some magic thing that's happening here. Paul is, I think, getting into what the daily life of a Christian ought to look like. And the people of the time period would have understood, you know, what it means to put on armor. Obviously, there's like a little bit of a disconnect with us. You're not putting on armor in that way. So like breastplate and, you know, so for us, it's understanding the function of each item. But I mean, you go down the list here of the things that Paul mentions and you see like, you know, the belt of truth would be probably akin to knowing and living according to God's truth. Right. The belt holds up the entire get up there, the breastplate of righteousness. You know, it's referring to Christ's righteousness, to pursue righteous living, shoes of the gospel, standing secure, you know, the shield of faith, trusting God's character and the promises of God when Satan attacks and there's accusations against your faith and so on and so on. So it really is just about getting grounded in the daily living of a Christian. It's nothing, you know, it's the idea is this continual living a life that honors God. What would you add there?
0: I think that verse 12 is an important passage. I think when we're highlighting this and you're talking about the attacks on our faith, you know, we got to remember that we don't wrestle against flesh and blood. And what he's saying here is that there are spiritual hosts, right? We're under a spiritual attack on a daily basis. And John kind of highlights that in 1 John, I believe it's in chapter 2, verse 15, the world, the flesh, and we have the enemy. And so when we wake up in the morning, we are in a battle, right? Yeah. I think sometimes we forget that, you know, some of the things we deal with are spiritual in nature and things that come against us. And so I think what you were saying with the armor, yeah, we don't put on a physical armor.
1: Right.
0: I know, you know, when it comes to Halloween, kids dress up as the armor of God, right?
1: Right. You get the Christian one, too. It's like the play. I think I have like four of those at home.
0: My son has one. Yeah. But this is a Paul making an observation of that Roman armor, right? That looking at an actual a soldier, right?
1: Oh, for sure. And again, like that would have resonated with people, you know, maybe like, to sound kind of silly, but maybe today in American culture, if Paul would have, you know, maybe someone would have used the language like, you know, put on your football gear, right? Because people who are a part of our culture would understand, oh, okay, yeah, football helmet. I got the shoulder pads. Paul was just using something for two reasons. Number one, warfare, spiritual warfare would have been akin to that. They would have understood the idea that, okay, they're not playing games here. This is war.
0: Yeah.
1: But also they would have known for the most part what each of those function as, and Paul tags that along. So really, you know, believing the gospel truth, walking in obedience to God, using the scriptures, trusting God, praying continually is really what that text is getting at.
0: All right. Thanks again for your question. 888-712-7434. That's the number to call in with your Bible questions. 888-712-7434. We're going to go to Brooklyn, New York. John, you're on the air.
2: 888-712-7434.
0: Hey, John, you're on the air. You might want to turn down the radio so there's not an echo there.
2: We're going to go to Brooklyn, New York.
0: John, I think you put us on hold. I'm going to put you on hold, John. We'll come back to you. John, another John, but this is an email. Hebrews 9:4, Pastor Rico, says, which had the golden censer, the ark, and the covenant overlaid on all sides with gold, in which were the golden pot that had the manna, Aaron's rod that budded, and the tablets of the covenant. So I guess the question he has here, the text mentions the ark contained three items, the golden jar of manna, Aaron's rod that budded.

0: added, and the tablets of the covenant. However, when Solomon brings the ark into the temple in 2 Chronicles 5:10, the passage explicitly states that there was nothing in the ark except the two tablets. Is this primarily a timeline issue over the centuries? Why the discrepancies in items?
1: This is a good catch. Yeah. And it, at first, and again, you know, just so to zoom out a little bit and to think about this, we get questions like this a lot. And when you're reading your Bible at home, you will arrive at situations like this where you're thinking to yourself, wait a minute, what is this? This is a contradiction. You get that feeling in the pit of your stomach, right? So what, and John, actually, ironically, you got it. It really, it's a timeline issue.
0: Yeah.
1: So what Hebrews is referring to is there, it's looking back to the Mosaic tabernacle. And so it's looking when those items were in there. Mm-hmm. And, you know, and Chronicles, I think, which was which is another verse, I think, in 2 Chronicles 5:10 mentions that nothing was in the ark except the two tablets, which Moses put there in Horeb. So, the, you know, the Bible doesn't say when or how the jar of manna or Aaron's rod, you know, how they were removed or whether they were lost or otherwise. Because, you know, if you remember throughout history, there's a lot going on with the ark. It gets stolen. It gets brought back. So we don't know. And if we needed to know, then the Bible would have included it. God would have included it in his word. But this is not a contradiction. At one point, it absolutely wasn't there. And here's the thing. It was intended to be in there at the time that it was in. So when it was in there, it was, that's how God wanted it and how it was arranged. And so that's what Hebrews is referring to. Almost like, hey, this is what it was supposed to be. Mm-hmm. And this is, you know, over time, obviously those two things disappeared. So Chronicles reports exactly what was actually in the ark during Solomon's day. And Hebrews is referring to what was originally there.
0: Yeah. And I mean, it could have been lost, you know. Who knows what where it would have been by then?
1: Yeah, the, I mean, the ark, you know, you read the Bible, you read the Old Testament, you see, you know, during that time period, the, I mean, the ark's got some history to it, right? It's got some miles where it gets taken, it gets moved. It's, you know, there's a lot of things going on. Yeah. And, you know, the pagan nations get a hold of it and they, you know, they give it up.
0: Right.
1: And so, yeah, but we don't know. Yeah. And it's not part of the narrative. It doesn't carry any, you know, significant weight. So it's a good catch, though.
0: Absolutely. Yep. Definitely making observation there of the text. We're going to go back to John in Brooklyn. John, are you there?
2: Yes, I'm here.
0: All right.
2: I'm here.
0: We got you now. What's your question?
2: My question is that why it is that the pastors today say to the people, you guys, and say to your children, you kids, only ghosts have kids. And I like that explanation from that. Why do they use pastors, deacons, brothers, sisters? Why do you use that?
0: Are you talking about a pastor addressing the church while he's teaching, or are you talking in general just when you meet one-on-one?
2: And most of the programs that I listen to, and most of are talking about across the board. Sometimes you hear pastors saying it, you hear it on the radio, you understand? And I really can't understand that. Why does it say our brothers and sisters, as you say, pastors, deacons, evangelists, you know?
0: Yeah, okay. What do you think, Pastor Rico?
1: Yeah, I wouldn't look too much into it. I think it's probably a cultural thing. Mm-hmm. You know, when you're addressing someone, you might say, you know, it's the same thing in the South. They say y'all. Mm-hmm. It means you all. It's plural. It's you plural. We have no word for that, really. You know, yous. I mean, so I wouldn't look too much into it. You know, you guys is just another way to say you all. And I think the same thing with you kids.
0: Yeah.
1: So if you wanted to get nitpicky about language, I think if you were to say brothers and sisters, you're assuming everyone there is Christian. Mm-hmm. You're assuming that they're all part of, you know, the church, or you're addressing people that you would assume be in the faith. And, you know, that's not always the case in a church. You have people, you have church members. I mean, you can refer to them as brothers and sisters if you want.
0: Mm-hmm.
1: I think you can refer to them as, hey, you guys, or hey, you all. Mm-hmm. I just, you know, semantic, I think cultural. It's just addressing people.
0: Yeah, it's interesting because, you know, when I address people, it's like from the pulpit, a church.
1: Yeah.
0: You know, church. I do say brothers and sisters. If you're Christian, born again, I identify them as that. But, yeah, I mean, John, I think this is just perhaps a preference on some of the pastors that use you guys or you kids. Like Pastor Rico said, I wouldn't look into that too much. All right?
2: All right.
0: All right. Thanks again for your question. And I get it. You know, perhaps in some cultures that could be very disrespectful.
1: Yeah,
0: right? Another culture.
1: Sure. And you know, it's it's contextual language. So
0: yeah.
1: In the Northeast, you probably won't hear a pastor say y'all.
0: Yeah.
1: But I would bet in Tennessee or in the South or in some, you know, in church mm-hmm. where that's part of their vernacular, they're going to say it. Maybe there is, you know, some churches where culturally they say brothers and sisters and not you guys. That's possible too. Yeah. I think that's just part of whatever the culture is, whatever the, you know, the region might be. And well, I'm sure there's yeah. other terms that I'm thinking of. You know, maybe there's something that's said in California out in the West Coast. You know, I mean, you're dressed like a large crowd. I mean, I
0: yeah,
1: don't know.
0: No, it's true. I was thinking about Jesus when he addressed Mary. Woman, what does that have to do with you? And you're like, whoa, how dare him say
1: exactly.
0: that? But it wasn't.
1: So common. That yeah. was not even, like, somebody from the Middle East reading that wouldn't even think twice about
0: right.
1: it. But we look at it like, you know, my mother would have flipped out if I addressed
0: her
1: like that.
0: Or if you say that to your wife. Woman, listen.
1: you shouldn't say that.
0: You shouldn't say that. So, yeah, so that's a good point. So. All right, John, thanks again for your question. If you just tune in, this is Bridge Bible Talk. Robert Baltadonna here, Pastor Rico Basso. And we're answering your Bible questions at 888-712-7434. That's 888-712-7434. Before we go back to the phones, we're going to do another email question, Pastor Rico. It's an anonymous question or anonymous person sent the email. I have a wonderful, good-willed husband. I walk with Jesus, and he walks with the world. How do I manage a balance? He likes to drink. I do not. He likes to go to the casino. I do not. I'm living my life with the Lord in front of him, praying that God captures his heart. But truthfully, we don't have much in common right now. We do love each other very much, though. I just don't know how to exist when we're planning a date night and other events. That's an interesting situation. What do you say?
1: Yeah, and I feel the heart of that question. That's really difficult. And, you know, the Bible... the Bible does talk a lot about this, and mm-hmm. you know, you can read about it in certain regards. I'm thinking of the verse. I can't think of the verse reference, but when it talks about the unbelieving or the believing wife trying to win over the unbelieving husband, I think it's in 1st or 2nd Peter.
0: Yeah.
1: You know, we
0: is it 1 Corinthians 7?
1: It's in 1 Corinthians 7 about the, you know, how you remain with
0: yeah.
1: the person who's an unbeliever. So the answer isn't divorce for you in that
0: right.
1: regard. It's just it's going to be something that's very difficult.
0: Mm-hmm.
1: But I would say, you know, in this, there is an opportunity. And I got to grab the verse from 1 Peter. I really do.
0: 1 Peter.
1: Unbelieving husbands. And, 1 Peter chapter 3, verses 1 through 6, where it mm-hmm. talks about wives. In this, you know, you, first of all, you aren't to allow your husband to lead you into sin. That's probably where you put your foot down. So if your husband is encouraging mm-hmm. you to do something that's sinful, you would reject that. You wouldn't honor him in dishonoring God.
0: Mm-hmm.
1: But it talks about here that if any of them, the husband, does not believe the word, they may be won over without words by the behavior of their wives. And when they see the purity and reverence of your life. So in this, okay, it's obviously an awareness between the two of you that one of you is a follower of Christ and the other is not. You have a unique, difficult, but a unique opportunity to be able to win your husband over in a regard by how he's going to watch you and watch your life and how those, you know, that gracious response, the loving, the care, even in the times where it's very difficult, it will, you know, there's so many testimonies I can even refer to at this verse. It's not a promise in a way it guarantees mm-hmm. your husband's going to come to Christ, but it's one of those principles where it really is going to draw him or at least make him curious or, you know, begin to understand and respect where you're coming from. You know, or sadly, it might drive a wedge even further and at that point,
0: mm-hmm.
1: you know. But, you know, I would just say continue to press on. Continue to be gracious and loving. Don't compromise your faith. Don't sin when, you know, he might be inclined to lead you in that direction. Hold your ground there. But continue on in grace and love and be merciful. Did you have a verse I was trying to –
0: Well, I was thinking about 1 Corinthians 7, kind
1: yeah.
0: of the same principle that Peter – laid out. I think that's what's important. I think the key, what you said, was spot on about, you know, just remain where you are.
1: Yeah.
0: I mean, it says that they love each other. They obviously they have a relationship there. But as far as lifestyle, it's two different lifestyles, which is what happens, right? When you have a believer and a non-believer together, is that one will go one way, the other one will go the other way. I would say to her, stand your ground. You know, respect him, love him. But do not reduce your walk with Christ.
1: No, you can't. And that's where the compromise, that's where, you know, the

0: honoring begins to face the question of, if I honor him in this way and follow him in this direction, that's not right or not biblical.
1: Yep.
0: I'm dishonoring God. And that's where you draw the line every time. But just because he's an unbeliever does not mean that you don't still honor, you know, show that love, care, grace. You know, I mean, the Bible clearly talks here about how it's going to – hopefully it will woo him and draw him to the Lord.
1: But, yeah.
0: And, you know, and the other way around too, it's described differently in might be Ephesians for the husband with an, or, and 1 Corinthians 7 too. We keep mentioning that. But the husband with an unbelieving wife, it really goes both directions. You know, it's not, okay, now I'm a Christian, I'm giving up on this marriage because they're not a believer, I'm out.
1: Yep.
0: No, it actually should drive you even more to want to be that witness. And in this regard, it's not just with your words, but with your actions.
1: And this is a good warning, right, for those who are perhaps dating a non-believer or those who are engaged with a non-believer. I mean, just this example that we're talking about here, this is where it's going to go.
0: I've heard it said before, and it just rings in my ears, and it's so true. Dating evangelism does not work. Mm-hmm. It's not supported by the Bible. You're not meant to date unbelievers so that you can draw them to Christ. That's just not how it works. Mm-hmm. You're compromising your faith. You're compromising your potential future if you do get married.
1: Yeah.
0: And it's not what the Bible lays out for relationships. Right. That's a really great point. It is a work because it's – you talk to somebody, and I'm sure you have. I mean, we have.
1: Yeah.
0: You know, we know those marriages are difficult. They're difficult. They're filled with tears.
1: Yeah.
0: It's a challenge, and it's not something that you should willingly enter. I mean, it happens. People get saved in marriage, and the other person is not.
1: Yeah.
0: But you don't willingly enter into that.
1: Right, exactly. All right, thanks again for the question. 888-712-7434. That's the number to call in with your Bible questions, 888-712-7434. Christine, Manalapan, New Jersey. Hi, Christine.
2: Hi.
1: How can we help you?
2: Okay. So I was reading Hebrews 6.
1: Yeah.
2: And it says from verse 4, for it is impossible in the case of those who have once been enlightened, who have tasted the heavenly gift and have shared in the Holy Spirit and have tasted the goodness of the word of God and the powers of the age to come, and then have fallen away, to restore them again to repentance, since they are crucifying once again the Son of God to their own harm and holding him up to contempt. Does that mean you can lose your salvation?
1: Yeah, this is a great passage because Hebrews throws people off when it comes to, especially chapter 6, right?
0: Oh, yeah. This is, Christine, this is a big one.
1: Yeah.
0: Everybody gets to hear at some point, you know, and wrestles with this text. And it's a good thing. You know, you want to wrestle with things like this. I think you can, first of all, start with, you can look everywhere else in the New Testament. And particularly, I'm thinking of Romans, you know, even Philippians and other verses that talk about the, you know, the security in Christ. So you start with, no, you cannot lose your salvation. It's something that God, you know, freely offers, and then God is the one that protects it. You see that in 1 Peter as well. God is the one that protects your faith, and he holds your salvation in his hand. He you know, and I think of John too, John as well, where he says, you know, no man can pluck you from my hands. You're not going anywhere. So then you have to ask the questions about some of these words here. In 6 verses 4 and 5, where it says, you know, enlightened or tasted the heavenly gift. It says that they're partakers of the Holy Spirit. The thing that might be confusing there is you might say to yourself, well, this means that they've received the Holy Spirit or that they've become Christian. And I don't think that's what the text is saying. I think what you're seeing here is they were absolutely exposed. These are people that saw firsthand. Think about the early church. They probably saw miracles. They probably saw things that we will never see, you know, in person, and they tasted, they were around it, they saw it, they were maybe impacted by it and exposed to it uniquely, but that does not mean the same thing as you were regenerated by the Holy Spirit. That word tasted does not mean received. I honestly think that the writer of Hebrews, which I think is Paul, if he's so clear on this doctrine other places in the Bible, if it were to mean receive the Spirit here, he would have just simply replaced tasted with received.
1: Mm-hmm.
0: But he doesn't. So you have to, you know, consider how Paul writes. He's obviously, you know, he's inspired. It's intentional. You know, I think that this tasted is probably you were around it, but you never actually received it. And then if you look through the rest of this passage, it kind of unpacks what it's talking about here in, you know, with the farming illustration where it rains on the two grounds, thorns, fruit. You know, Christians will produce lasting fruit. Unbelievers may see something that seems like fruit, but turns out not to be fruit. And the evidence of that is that they will walk away or become apostate or teach false doctrine. And if you look at the conclusion there, though, this is Christine. I mean, you could say he's kind of talking to you here, where, you know, as a Christian, where he says, we're confident of better things concerning you, things that accompany salvation. So actually in verse 9, he says, you know, you're not going anywhere because you're a Christian. We think better things of you, but there are those around you that are around it but don't really have it. So I know you've taught on this and you've gone through this.
1: Well, I think the word in verse 4 is impossible, right?
0: It's
1: impossible if you have been enlightened to re-crucify Jesus.
0: Right.
1: And so it's something that is very unlikely, right? You cannot just re-crucify Christ. You're trampling over him again. And so what it's saying, it's almost in theory, you know, that this is something that if you were, but it's not. It's just he's putting into that, I guess, that force that the Jewish believers that were tempted or being drawn over to the old covenant, you're not going to find Christ there anymore. Salvation is found in Christ. And that's what his point is, right?
0: For sure. And I think, I'm sorry.
1: No, go ahead.
0: I was just saying, I think there's three ways that this text gets interpreted. The one way we would both reject, which would be, you know, you lose your salvation. The other two are things I think are both interesting and have their strengths. The one is that it's a hypothetical. And the other is it's literally teaching about somebody who tastes, and tasting just does not mean received.
1: Right.
0: So you could go, I think, safely either one of those. And as you know, just saying that you can lose your salvation is just not. I don't think it's anywhere in the New Testament.
1: Right. Does that clear it up for you, Christine?
2: Well, and what about the word shared? Because it says, and have shared in the Holy Spirit.
0: Mm-hmm. Yeah, I think it's the same thing as the tasted, where they've been around, they've seen, they've shared in perhaps meals, or, you know, they've shared in things where, you know, think about this. When Jesus sends out the disciples two by two, someone was paired with Judas. So, you know, I mean, and in a way, you know, he kind of shares in with the things that are going on and the works that are going on there. And yet he is for certain in hell. And is not saved. So
1: yeah.
0: I think it's the same language.
1: Yeah.
0: Or same idea, I should say.
2: Okay. Yeah, this one's a heavy hitter, because then I go back to verse 6, and then it says, they have fallen away, and it is impossible to restore them again to repentance.
1: Right, yeah. And that's where you got to go back to the word, it is impossible. He says, for those who have been once enlightened. Then he gives you the story. He goes, well, this is what would happen, right? They, you know, they've tasted the goodness. They've had some association with Christ, he says, and who have fallen away to be brought back to repentance. He's putting it into the negative. It's like the impossibility of this to even happen for somebody to just do that. You know what I'm saying? Because, again, like Pastor Rico said, the word shared is they were in commune. I mean, we invite non-Christians to our church all the time. They'll go to a men's breakfast. They do a men's barbecue. They have shared in the community of believers, but they never come to Christ. You see what I'm saying? And the same thing with you know, in a worship, they might have a warm, fuzzy feeling. You know, they had something that they sensed or felt, most likely a conviction of the Holy Spirit, but they don't ever come to Christ. But what he's saying here is it's impossible. If you are born again, you cannot be unborn again. You cannot be unjustified. You cannot be unsealed. You know what I'm saying?
0: And Christina, you even think about it like this too. If you look at how he's laying this out, he's giving a scenario where an unbeliever, I'm going to settle on this as an unbeliever, how much closer can you get to Christ without actually receiving him? And so what the writer's laying out here is like, hey, what else is there for them to see? They probably saw miracles, they heard teaching, they were around prayer, they saw answered prayer. You know, you go through the Christian life and the Christian walk, and in that early church, it was an incredible time period. And it's like, hey, they've been around everything possible. So what else is for them? It's impossible that, you know what I mean? Like, that's the direction the writer's going there.
2: Mm-hmm. So basically, he's setting a scenario that states, this is a person who's tasted and shared in, you know, God's blessings, but
0: secondhand.
2: Hasn't fully committed, and so let's not be like them. Let's move on to maturity.
0: Right, and the idea is, and don't forget, you know, verse 9 is the hinge. Hey, but we don't think these things of you, but this isn't you. And so who's the you? Well, it's believers.
2: Believers,
0: so,
2: right.
0: Okay. So he can't be saying to the believers here that, hey, you're locked in, but also you're not locked in. It just, he can't be saying that.
2: Yeah. Okay, that does make sense. It's a little bit more clear. Thank you so much. Appreciate it.
1: Yeah, and one last thing, Christine. When you take the scriptures like this, you can't land on one verse. This becomes an isolated verse. You got to look at the entire totality of the scriptures.
0: Yeah.
1: What does the Bible say about salvation? And Pastor Rico mentioned some verses in John. We have Ephesians chapter 1 that we've been sealed with the Holy Spirit. You have to take everything into account. When it comes to a verse like this, and this is great what you're doing. You come to it, you're like, oh boy, this is interesting. All right, but you got to think this way. So what does the rest of the Bible really say about salvation? And then when you really do your homework, you realize, okay, this is definitely not talking about losing my salvation. This is something different. And so you got to look at it that way. Otherwise, if we stop at one verse, this is how cults begin. I'm not saying you're doing this, Christine, but they stay on one verse, and then they create a doctrine out of one verse.
2: A reason why I asked is because this a long time ago I had a challenging season, and this verse held me not to give up.
1: Mm.
2: That's why.
1: Yeah.
2: So I wanted to just get it a little bit more clarity.
1: Sure.
2: I will do a deep dive. I love to hear a teaching like deeper in essence on this. So if you have any resources that you can let me know about, I would definitely look into them.
1: Yeah,
2: thank you so much for answering the question.
1: Yeah, absolutely. I actually taught Hebrews verse by verse, a year or two ago. You could go to ccob.org, and I landed on this verse for a while. So if you want to look at that, just go to ccob.org, and you'll just type in my name. You'll find this study for Hebrews.
2: Okay, perfect.
1: All right.
2: Thank you so much.
1: You're welcome.
2: Yes.
1: Thanks again for your call. I love it because it's a Bible study, right? You're looking at something and you're like, okay, what else does the Bible say about it?
0: And it always answers it in some way, shape,
1: absolutely.
0: Or form.
1: We're taking a 3-minute break. Don't go away. We'll be right back.
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3: 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Now, once again, here's your host, Robert Baltadano.
1: And we're back live here in the studio. This is Bridge Bible Talk. Robert Baltadano, Pastor Rico Basso. We're here to answer your Bible questions. Any question on the Christian faith, call us, 888-712-7434. 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But being that we're live right now, call us, 888-712-7434. We're going to go back to the phones. John, New Brunswick, New Jersey. John, thanks for holding. What's your question?
5: Okay. Question I have, do we know What happened to the souls of the millions of people around the earth who died before Christ died for our sins?
1: All right, so we're talking pre-resurrection. Where did the Old Testament saints, as we call them?
0: Yeah, so John, just clarification. Yeah. Are you talking about believer, people who believed, had faith in God, or people who just died in rebellion?
5: Both.
1: Both.
0: Yeah. So people who died in rebellion end up in the, you know, they ended up, I think when you see, so to draw your attention to a particular scripture, I'm thinking of Luke 16, mm-hmm. 19 to 31, where you have Abraham's bosom, and it seems to be a place where there are two sets of people. This is obviously before Christ's resurrection. And so you have one group of people who are in paradise, what we would call it. And so you have another set of people who, like the rich man, who is in torment, which would be, I mean, we would, you know, the grave, Sheol, right? There's this realm of the dead. You have, we would say hell. So those people would be people who were in rebellion would to God would be in that which eventually would be that compartment in Abraham's bosom, if you will, but will eventually become eternal torment. And those who were in comfort would eventually be forever comforted when Christ is resurrected as the first fruit and receives them into glory.
1: Yeah, does that clear it up for you, John?
5: Well, so basically, it depended on how you lived your life back then.
0: No.
1: Mm-mm.
0: Yeah, no. So, and that's a fair question because it would seem like that, but it always had to be by faith. And, I think that line gets blurred, but the idea is not that, hey, in the Old Testament or before Christ, you were a good person and you went to heaven or you were a bad person and you didn't. It was always, that's what the point of all the sacrifices were. It was pointing to something greater. It was, those things were a shadow of what was to come. And God was going to, you know, eventually shed his own blood on the cross to have those people be forgiven by faith. So, yeah, it was always by faith. It just became a more clear picture of what that faith, who that faith would be in that way. It's always faith in God to forgive of your sins, always faith in him being able to do it. But we didn't see the full picture of the cross in that regard until Christ comes and does what he does.
5: So basically it would be the people who were of the Jewish faith at the time versus people who were, in North America, South America, Asia, or wherever.
0: Well, no, I know this gets confusing too, but you know, there was always an offer for those who were outside mm-hmm. of the faith. But you also, you know, there's a lot of kind of compelling moments, I guess you can say, that were, you know, when you say the Jewish faith, again, I think what you're probably thinking of is the establishment of the law at some point, right? And so even inside the establishment of the law, it's a different time period. So you had Abraham who was pre-law, and that's the whole point, is that he has faith, saving faith. You also have Melchizedek,
1: mm-hmm.
0: Who was not inside the Mosaic law, but had as a picture, right, of a high priest. He seems to be somebody who was somebody with what we would call, I guess, biblical saving faith. Mm-hmm. I mean, we don't know much about him, but him being a picture of Christ, I mean, I would venture to go in that direction. It was saving faith. And so there were means and measures in which you had to enter into the Mosaic covenant, right? And then it's still based on faith. You know, I would say if you read Romans and specifically chapter 4, Paul lays this argument out about how faith is the hinge for salvation. Mm-hmm. Faith is always is what has been the saving factor, if you will. You can only have faith to be saved.
1: Yeah, and some of the people in the Old Testament that weren't Jewish that came to faith, put their trust in God, Ruth, Naaman,
0: right.
1: Rahab, the widow of Zarephath, and Queen of Sheba, Melchizedek. So those were outside of the community of God's chosen people in the Old Testament. And so it wasn't just given just to them. And even today, There's neither Jew, Greek, you know, female, male. Salvation is for

0: everyone. And so salvation is through Christ.
1: All right. Thanks a lot. Appreciate it.
0: All right. You're welcome.
2: Yeah,
0: that's a good
2: question.
0: Point, right?
2: Oh, yeah. That's a good question.
0: You know.
2: 100%. And I think it does get confusing in that regard if you're not paying, if you're not following the story of the Old Testament or even in Genesis, when you're reading through the story that eventually becomes the Abrahamic covenant, you know, think about this, where, you know, Adam and Eve did not have like the law in the same right, where they don't have, right? So they didn't become Jewish in that sense and then be saved from there. That's, you know, it's always been faith.
3: Right.
2: You know, the offerings are always in faith, Cain and Abel. And then you follow this line all the way through. It's faith in what? It's faith in that seed that God was going to bring about through the line, of the seed of the woman. So that's the thread through the Old Testament. What becomes interesting is, like, you know, you have to start to ask yourself the question, hey, so what is God doing here with this Mosaic covenant? How does this fold into, or how does this fit into this seed of faith where the Messiah is going to come through? And, you know, we see that in Galatians, Paul answers that, you know, the law is put there. It's a mirror. It's a reflection. It shows us, right? It was a blessing, supposed to be a blessing in that regard to the Jews to show them, hey, wait a minute, you're not stacking up to this. You're not following these Ten Commandments. And so what are you going to do? Oh, my goodness, I need someone to die on my behalf. Yeah. So the language has always been there, and the Mosaic covenant gave the Jews an advantage in salvation. I think that's what Paul teaches in the New Testament when it comes to that. And that's why he says things like to the Jew first, then to the Gentile. You have that advantage. But
0: good point.
2: Yeah, it's good question.
0: 888-712-7434. That's 888-712-7434. This is Bridge Bible Talk. Robert Baltadano, Pastor Rico Basso. We're here to answer your Bible questions. 888-712-7434. Dave, New Jersey, thanks for holding. Dave, how can we help you?
4: Hi. Just got a question about Pastor Chuck Smith.
0: Okay.
4: I understand that he used the 1948 founding of Israel as a timeline marker and added a biblical generation of 40 years and subtracted a seven-year tribulation period and predicted that the rapture was going to happen in 1981.
0: Mm-hmm.
4: He did this in his books. He did this and he repeated it in not just his books, but taught it across multiple years, sermons, and published materials. How is he? I don't mean to put him down or anything, but that's kind of a serious claim. I mean, how is that any different than what Harold Camping did for 2011 and the Jehovah's Witnesses did in 1975?
0: Right. You know,
4: how's that any different?
0: Yeah, I wasn't part of Calvary Chapel that long. I mean, during that time, I wasn't a Christian. I came into the Calvary Chapel movement in the probably early 90s. But what I know from this, Pastor Lloyd would probably be a better person to ask, but I know when he claimed he was not setting an exact day or hour, but rather pinpointing a general time frame. And that's kind of like the way I've understood it. He based his idea on that biblical generation as 40 years, taking the founding of modern Israel in 1948, adding 40 years, like you mentioned, as a limit and subtracting the seven-year tribulation period, landing on 1981. Obviously, the event went, 81 came and obviously it's nothing happened. So, I mean, that's all I could say about that. I think he was just basically pinpointing the general time frame. But, you know, Pastor Lloyd might know a little more. You might want to call back next week when he's here.
4: Yeah, I might. But I just was very irresponsible for him to do that.
0: Right. Yeah.
4: Because the Bible explicitly says that we're not supposed to do stuff like that.
0: Right.
4: So I'm just wondering why he did that.
0: Right. Pastor Chuck, I remember I was actually part of Calvary Chapel Costa Mesa for 10 years. I was under, his leadership for a while. But I know that every year he would have a prophecy update, and he would always say, hey, you never know, the Lord may come this year. And I know people took off and saying, he just claimed that this year Jesus is coming. I said, no, he said he could come today. Like if I say, to Rico, hey, you know what? Jesus could come back today. I'm not saying that today, July 23rd, he's coming. I'm just saying, hey, you never know.
2: Sure.
0: Right?
2: Yeah. There were some times, too, where, you can go back and read some of the transcripts where he would qualify, that he could be wrong. And, not to say, I mean, obviously, 1981, like you said, came and passed. But, I don't think that takes away from a lot of Chuck's, the teaching and the ministry that he's had over the years in that regard. He may have, stepped out on that and, kind of went with, something that he maybe was convicted about. But
0: yeah,
2: he would qualify.

0: that, you know, it could be wrong.
1: Yeah.
0: So he kind of lands in a prediction, less of like a prophetic, you know, utterance that he was giving. So.
1: Yeah. But again, you know, if you want to call back next week, you know, maybe on Tuesday, Pastor Logan will be on.
2: Okay.
1: All right.
2: Appreciate it.
1: All right, Dave. Thanks again for your question. Appreciate that. We're going to go to Christine, New York. Hi, Christine. Thanks for holding. What's your question?
3: Hi. Hello. Thank you so much.
1: Sure.
3: So we had a healthy debate the other night at our house, and there were four people having a conversation. Two held fast on one view, and two held fast on the other.
1: Okay.
3: And scripture was quoted, and I think that we're all a little bit misguided. The topic was about being homosexual, being a gay person, and whether or not... If you're gay, can you really be born again? If you're born again, some of the people were saying that, you know, born again is born again. We are all in sin, which is why we have to accept Christ as our Savior. But some of the people were saying that, well, no, if you're gay, you can't possibly be born again. They feel that being gay is the ultimate sin, and that those people aren't really born again and won't go to heaven. And so I'm just trying to get some clarity for all of us as to what you think scripturally would be an answer to that debate.
1: Yeah. So basically you're saying is if you're claiming to be born again, but you're living a lifestyle of sexuality, homosexuality, you're saying that there's a side that says that's okay if you're born again. Is that what you're saying?
3: Well, I don't know that they said it was okay, but they equated sin as sin is sin, right?
1: Yeah.
3: Stealing, lying, adultery, sin is sin. All commit sin. And one of the sides felt like, you know, maybe they're not convicted in that sin yet. Maybe they are following the Lord and they don't see the error of that sin. Just as if someone is, you know, I guess they were trying to say that you can't possibly be born again if you are gay. If you are gay... you're not born again, and you won't go to heaven.
1: Okay, got it.
0: Yeah, so, Christine, let's go over some language things here. So when we say unforgivable sin, you really got to be careful because that phrase has a specific context. It had it actually had an answer for. So we don't want to step out and ask if certain things are unforgivable because Jesus specifically stated what that unforgivable sin was, and it was blasphemy of the Holy Spirit. You can look at this in Mark chapter 3. And the unforgivable sin is attributing the work of the Holy Spirit to Satan. If you are that far warped, okay, Jesus basically says, yeah, this is an unforgivable, there's no coming back from that. And whatever that looks like in, you know, in your theology and how you're going to wrestle with that, it's what he said. Okay, so if you're attributing work of the Holy Spirit to Satan, you're way off. Mm-hmm. You're way off base. Now, is homosexuality an unforgivable sin? Well, no, there's no sin that can't be forgiven. There's no sin that's too far for Christ. Because that's, in a way, that's kind of what you're asking. Is there a sin that's too far for Christ to forgive? And you may say, well, wait a minute, you just said blasphemy of the Holy Spirit. No, the point in that particular sin or that rejection of the Holy Spirit is that you are so far in your mind and your heart hardened to the gospel. It's not that you can't, it's you won't, okay? Now, sin in general does this to everybody. You know, when you continue in sin, you're hardening your heart toward the gospel. You're hardening your heart toward Christ. So how I would answer that, right? All that being said, how I would answer this is this. Anybody can repent and put their faith and trust in Christ. And I would say that wholeheartedly, confidently. You can repent today and put your trust in Christ to save you from your sins because there's no sin. You're actually way worse than you think you are, right? Christ can save you and Christ can do so to the uttermost. Even in 1 Corinthians where it says, you know, he lists out the sins and then says, and such were some of you. Were you going to go there?
1: Yeah, that's what I was going to go if you didn't go to that. Yeah.
0: Such were some of you, but you were washed and you were sinned, right? So you can have your sins forgiven. Now, the question that you guys are debating is whether or not, and I think it's a good one, if somebody is living in a sin, okay, what does that mean? What does that look like? So for the sin of homosexuality, I do, you know, when we say sin is a sin,

0: Sure, in many regards, but in other regards, no. There are certain sins that are, I think, looked at and give more repercussion. Homosexuality definitely is one of them. It talks specifically about the repercussions and what that does and what it means. Talks about that in Romans 1. But also, I think, you know, sexual impurity is talked about. You know, it's a sin that you commit not only in your heart and your mind, but with your body. So that's a unique sin. It's different, and it has different implications. If you are tempted, if you are somebody that's coming out of a lifestyle such as that, and you are tempted to return to it, and you wrestle with it, I would say that that is such a heartfelt Christian person who is not wanting to return and not wanting to continue to live that lifestyle, and they beg the Lord, and their life definitely looks, a challenge for them. It's something that is gonna, you know, kind of run and chase them down. Some people can fully recover from that lifestyle and move on completely, and others, you know, they remain single and steadfast, and they continue to pursue the Lord. But I would never say that the temptation to return to that is a disqualifier, and I would not call that person gay. You know, it's the temptation that is chasing them down from a lifestyle. I would not venture out and say, oh, you know, somebody. Now, if they're continually practicing and they're still going to say that they're Christian, that I would reject.
1: Yeah,
0: I would reject that. It's the same across the board. And it's also why it's hard to say, you know, sin is a sin. Because in that regard, I mean, you're practicing something and you say, well, the Holy Spirit may not be convicting them of that. Well, the Bible should be, because the Bible lays this out pretty clearly. It's right there. 1 Corinthians chapter 6. I mean, it lists out the things that we once were or once lived in and how we should not.
1: Right.
0: So I don't know. How would you?
1: Well, I was thinking too, Christine, 1 John chapter 1. You know, Paul says basically, if we claim to have fellowship with him and yet walk in darkness, we lie, do not live out the truth. He said, and then he says, if we claim to be without sin, we deceive ourselves and the truth is not in us. And then he says, if we claim we have not sinned, we make him a liar and his word is not in us. So there's a problem for anyone who says, well, this is what I'm doing. This is who I am, even though I'm a Christian, and they have no conviction. There's a problem there with them, because they would fall in line with those verses of 1 John chapter 1 that I mentioned. That you cannot claim to have fellowship and yet walk in darkness. And what Pastor Rico mentioned, you know, living a lifestyle of sin is what the issue is versus a struggle with sin. Does that help?
2: Right. Yeah, it does. It's going to help the family members when we all listen to this later and we look at those scriptures, and hopefully gives a little bit more clarity.
1: Yeah, you got to go by what the Bible says, not by what feelings say. You know, whether I don't have a feeling of conviction. I knew somebody who I ministered to once who was in sin, and they said, well, the way I deal with that conviction is I put it out of my mind. And it's like, you know, it's just, you know, the Bible makes it clear, but the Bible is black and white when it comes to certain things like this. The Bible is clear that if you're living a lifestyle of sin, I don't care if you feel like I'm not being convicted yet, you're violating Scripture. That in itself is wrong. And so you are sinning, even though you may not feel the conviction, if that makes any sense.
2: Yeah. I actually, in my conversation with them, was thinking about the woman, I believe I hear her on the program a lot, and I hear her referenced, and I think her ministry now is called Out of Egypt.
1: Yeah,
2: Patty Height. Where she was, she was in a relationship. She was a lesbian, they went to church, they both believed everything was good, and then she got convicted heavily that she wasn't living her life for the Lord. And I just, again, the conversation was, well, do you think she would have went to heaven before she repented, you know? And that's where the conversation went, like,
0: well,
2: but aren't we all forgiven?
0: Were you gonna say the same thing?
1: I was gonna say, born again.
0: Go. Yeah, right? I mean, if you're, once, you know, when you say repented, I think the thing that I want to kind of push on there is when you say, you know, it's you've turned. So you've turned and put your faith and trust in Christ, and then you live a life of ongoing repentance. So there is an element of a one and done where you've turned and you've repented and put your faith and trust in Christ. And then there's the element of, so now you live a life of

0: continually walking in repentance and, you know, growing in holiness and, you know, not becoming sinless, but sinning less, or having your appetites change around certain things. You know, you mentioned before when you were talking about Pastor Robert about, you know, well, I don't feel convicted. If there's a sin that gets pointed out to you by a faithful brother and sister in Christ, and you say, and your response is, well, I'm not really convicted by that, I would actually, I would be greatly concerned for you if you're not convicted by that, because it's, that doesn't show maturity, you know, assuming it's an actual biblical, you can point to it as a sin, right? It's not like a preference. It doesn't show maturity. It doesn't show growth. It actually shows that your conscience is searing itself in this regard toward this sin. So it doesn't mean that you're above it, or that, you know, it's whatever the case may be, however you want to frame it. It's showing that you're, you know, you have, you actually need to address this immediately. Because if the Bible says, you know, this is sin, and you're living in it, and you don't feel convicted by it, and you don't think God's calling you to stop doing it, there's something off there. You got wires crossed somewhere on that, because that's not the biblical layout of how life, or even how conviction works. Because then you start to get into the conversation of, well, how does God discipline?
1: Yeah.
0: You know, and so if you're not experiencing any of those things with a clearly identifiable sin in the Bible, yeah, I'd be concerned.
1: Yeah. Yeah. All right.
2: Yeah, thank you so very much. I appreciate it.
1: Yeah, you're welcome. And I think this is something that is prevalent today. You know, they have what they call Side B Christianity.
0: Yep.
1: Where you can be born again, quote unquote, and be gay or whatever. It's the whole progressive movement, progressive Christianity, where sin is really reduced. You could do what you want, live the way you want.
0: As long as you love Jesus, in quotes, right?
1: You're going to church and you're. It's not. I mean, it's not legalism. It's living in violation of the Bible.
0: Yeah, lawlessly, right? Antinomian would be the big vocabulary word of the day. But, you know, I would say for those people that are struggling and that wrestle with temptation, keep fighting, keep pressing on, keep leaning into your community. It doesn't mean that you're, you know, you're lost in that regard. It means that the Holy Spirit is working in you and that you're sensitive to His moving.
1: Amen. Thanks again for tuning in to Bridge Bible Talk. Always a blessing to answer your Bible questions. We'll be back live again next week. Again, don't forget the number, 888-712-7434. God bless you. Have a wonderful day. We'll talk again soon.
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0: whole life changes from this moment forward. That would be hard. Now, some of you know exactly what that's like. Some of you had something unexpected happen that has changed your life forever. And you've been dealing with the difficulty of that ever since. The arrow flew over your head. And you can look at this and you can go, I can completely understand. I could pen these words myself. How long, O Lord, are you going to forget me? How long, O Lord, are you going to hide your face from me? How long are you going to leave me to take counsel in myself? How long are you going to let my enemies prevail against me? David faced this challenge and he's crying out to the Lord.
1: You can put full confidence in God's provision during times of tribulation. Whatever spot you find yourself in, if you keep your eyes upon him, he'll guide you into any kind of situation. David knew this truth, and you can use it too, because God has no kind of limitation. After Pastor Jim's sermon today, you'll be sure of the way that God provides, even in the days when it gets hard again. Jesus came to bear the marks of your sin, to repair your heart, and to bring this same light to every nation. Now, here's Pastor Jim in the book of Psalms, chapter 13, with today's edition of Step by Step.
0: I'll read to you from verse 1 through all 6 verses. Follow along in your Bible. David writes, "How long, O Lord, will you forget me forever?" Quick pause. Anyone think that this psalm might relate to what they're going through a little bit? Okay, anybody have an area in their life where they've been maybe calling out upon God and it feels like there's no response? Okay, that's what David says. How long, O Lord, will you forget me forever? He goes on to say, how long will you hide your face from me? How long will I take counsel in my soul, having sorrow in my heart daily? How long will my enemy be exalted over me? Consider and hear me, O Lord my God. Enlighten my eyes, lest I sleep the sleep of death, lest my enemies say, I have prevailed against him, lest those who trouble me rejoice when I'm moved. But I have trusted in your mercy. My heart shall rejoice in your salvation. I will sing to the Lord because he has dealt bountifully with me. So notice right away that in this psalm, there's two, perhaps three parts to the psalm. The first part is David is speaking kind of out of anguish. He's going through a very difficult season. Four times he makes the same statement. He says, "How long?" Okay, which implies that David is going through a difficulty. He's going through some challenge, and that he thinks it's been going on for too long. Okay, so he's been going through this difficulty.

Salty. He it was like, it might have been one of those things. It's like, okay, I'm okay with this. Like, if it lasts a week, I'm fine with it. But this has gone on too long, and I'm ready for this to stop. So four times he says that. How long, O Lord? And it's anguish. He says things like, how long, O Lord, will you forget me forever? He says, how long, O Lord, will you hide your face from me? And how long will you let my enemies have victory over me? So what David's experiencing here is he's feeling forgotten, he's feeling forsaken, and he's feeling defeated. So the message title for Psalm 13 is Forgotten, Forsaken, and Defeated. Aren't you glad you came to church tonight? Okay? That's what David's saying. He said, this is what I feel. I feel like God forgot me. I feel like God has left me, and I feel like I'm being defeated by those things that are standing against me. And so the first part of this psalm is David's just expressing his anguish. He's really going through a difficult season. And right away, if we were looking for application, we might recognize that, A, it's common to go through periods of time, seasons of life, that are very difficult. That's a common experience. Peter wrote and said, he said, do not think it strange concerning the, and I'm going to go back to it, but he says, do not think it strange concerning the trial that is trying you. Okay? The word strange is a word that means peculiar or odd or out of place. So he says, you're going through a trial. Don't think that that's out of place. What he's saying is that's commonplace for the child of God. We're going to go through trials. But I left out part of what Peter said. I lied to you. Okay? Because Peter didn't say, don't think it's strange concerning the trial that's trying you. He said, don't think it's strange concerning the fiery trial that's trying you. Okay? So it's like, it's wrong for us to think that it would be out of place for a child of God to go through a season of life that would create anguish. It's wrong for us to think of that. And it's wrong for us to think that we won't experience trials and that we won't experience even fiery or intense trial in life. And so David is going through that season. And so one, we

character. It's not unexpected that as a child of God, we're going to go through periods of life that are very, very difficult. And that it's the second application we can draw from that is that during those seasons, we should be crying out to God. We should be seeking the Lord. Even when David says, I'm seeking him, but I don't think he listens. I'm not quite sure he's listening to me, but he's still seeking the Lord. The second observation that I make from this psalm is not only is he crying out to the Lord in this season of anguish, but he turns his anguish into prayer. It's not just that he's saying, Lord, you're not listening to me. Lord, you're not there. God, I feel forgotten. I feel forsaken. I feel defeated. But he actually turns it to prayer. He says in verse 3, consider me. He says, hear me. He says, enlighten my eyes. So he begins to pray. He begins to ask God to intervene. And then the third part of the prayer is in verses 5 and 6. And here he's going to make the steps that are going to actually bring about victory in his life. He says in verse 5, I've trusted the Lord. And in verse 6, I will sing to the Lord. So first thing, David talks here. He talks about feeling forgotten. He talks about feeling forsaken. He talks about feeling defeated. And the cause of that, he says, it's because of his enemies. Look at verse 2 at the end. He says, how long will my enemies be exalted over me? In verse 4, he says, his enemies say, I've prevailed against him. And those who trouble me, he says, rejoice when I move. So he's facing enemies. Now, we don't know. We know David wrote this psalm, but David didn't give us the exact circumstance behind its writing. Some of the psalms, we have that. We know the exact situation that caused the psalmist to write these lyrics. But in this case, we don't. And that may be because this is a reoccurring season. It's, you know, if you've been around for a while and you've walked with the Lord for a long time, You haven't had only one season in life that was difficult. You haven't had only one season in life where you've gone crying out to the Lord and going, God, I'm crying out to you. I'm doing the things that your word tells me to do, but I'm not quite sure that you're listening because I don't feel like you're helping. We've had more than one season of that. And so it's possible that the reason that there's no title on this psalm is because, well, David faced this more than once in his life. We do know that David faced a lot of challenges. And what I'd like to do is look at maybe three areas in life where David faced extreme difficulty, and those times may or may not have caused him to feel this way. Okay, so three areas in his life where he faced difficulty, and those things may or may not have caused him to pen this. The first one is David faced difficulty at home. He faced difficulty at home. Home is the place where we should be able to just kind of relax and kick our feet up, right? We should be able to rest at home. But David had some experiences where home, that place that should have been a sanctuary, it should have been a place of rest, it wasn't for him. We know David never wrote like a tell-all book. You know, he never wrote about, you know, the real life of a Bethlehem boy, you know, or whatever, you know, and what it was like, or you couldn't watch the show, you know, Keeping Up with the Davids. And he tells a story about how miserable it is growing up in the family of Jesse. But we do get some insight into what life was like for him. We know that David had seven brothers, and we know that David's brothers picked on him. Now, that's common, right? Anybody in the room have older siblings? Anybody have older siblings? Did your older siblings pick on you? Okay, awesome. Okay, anybody in the room have younger siblings? Did you pick on your younger siblings? Okay, you lie. Okay, so listen, I'm a middle child, right? So I got both. Okay, I got picked on by my older brother and I picked on my younger brother. Okay, it's common in the home, but it seemed to be like beyond what was normal in David's home. We read an account where David's three oldest brothers were serving in the military, and David's at home working on the farm, and David's dad sends him with like a gift package for his older brothers. And when he gets there, his older brothers ridicule him in front of the other soldiers. They ridicule him publicly in front of the older soldiers, making fun of his job.

God that he does at home. It's, okay? Now, the reason I say that that's beyond the common sort of picking on that older brothers do to younger brothers is because I think they actually learned it from their dad. There's a scene where Samuel the prophet, he's like the most important person in the whole country. And Samuel the prophet is coming into Bethlehem. Bethlehem's just a dinky little village. And he's coming into Bethlehem. He's actually searching. God's leading him, and he's searching for a person that he's going to anoint to be the replacement of Saul for king of the nation. And so he comes to Jesse's house. Jesse is David's father. He comes to Jesse's house. He lets him know, hey, I'm coming to your house. And Jesse has the family together because they're bringing in the most important man in the whole nation. And they bring Samuel in. And Samuel begins to meet one brother after the next, probably oldest to youngest, and he begins to meet him. And he's been told by God, one of Jesse's sons is the next king. And he goes through seven sons, and the Lord tells him no on every one of them. He's like, he looks at Jesse, says, any more kids? He goes, yeah, I got a younger son, but he's out in the fields with the sheep. It's like the most important person in the whole nation is invited to your house, and you don't let your youngest child in the room? Now, some of you parents would go, yeah, that was smart. Wouldn't let my youngest in either. But you see the dynamic in the home? I mean, David grew up in that. When he later in life, he had other challenges at home. He got married, and his father-in-law didn't like him too much. We did a hand raise earlier. We're not going to do a hand raise for this one, okay? Because I don't want to know the results. But his father-in-law didn't like him, and so much so that his father-in-law actually threw spears at him and tried to kill him. That's a difficult family environment, isn't it? Like, hey, we're going to my parents' house for Thanksgiving. He's like, I'm not going. Well, yes, you are. No, I'm not. Last time he threw a spear at me. Like, I think you have a way out. It's a difficult environment. And as time went on, his marriage with Saul's daughter collapsed. He had a difficult family life. And I think perhaps that when things are that in our place where we should have the most rest, the most comfort, when things are out of balance there and difficult and there's tensions, and we're going, God, I need you to help me. This is the place where I should have rest, and it's not. And David's crying out to the Lord. Another area where David faced challenges is David faced. He faced sudden, unexpected change. Sudden, unexpected change. If there was ever a person that had their life kind of mapped out for him, it was David. Now, you might be that person that plans everything out, right? You got everything organized, and you're going to go on a trip, and so you've got it all laid out, okay? Here's all the things we need to do this, and this is what we're going to do while we're there, and it's all just perfectly laid out, and that's how you function. Okay, and so you plan things out, and I could say to you, hey, you know, we're doing something in mid-October. Oh, I'm sorry, I can't make that. We're this. You're all planned out. Okay, well, David's life seemingly was really planned out because God actually told him what his life was going to be like. Okay, when he finally came in to that room and Samuel saw him, recognized David to be the one God was calling. He took this container of oil. He dumped it on David's head symbolically of the anointing of the Spirit of God that was going to come upon his life and told him, David, you're going to be the next king of the nation. So he kind of has a plan, right? Now, from there, Saul, who's the king, hears about David, the musician, and hires David to work at the palace. So David's a worship leader in the palace. Then David goes out into the field and defeats Goliath. And so David joins the military, and he's so successful, he becomes a general in the military. So he's like on this trajectory heading towards what he knows God's plan for his life is. And then he meets Saul's daughter, and he marries the princess. So they get married. And he's a worship leader in the palace. He's a general in the army. He's married to the princess. He's got the call of God on his life to be the next king. It seems like everything's going in one direction until Saul starts throwing spears at him. And then he goes,
He leaves, he goes out into a field, and he meets with Jonathan. Jonathan was Saul's son, he was the prince.

0: Had Saul not failed, he would have been next in line to be king. And Jonathan and him meet in the field, and David says, I can't go back in the palace. He says, your dad's trying to kill me. And Jonathan says, no, no, that's just how dad is. You know, he gets irritated, he throws stuff. But listen, I don't think he really wants to kill you. And David says, well, we need to find out. He says, I'm going to skip the next gathering, and you go in, and if he, and when he sees that I'm not there, if he loses his mind, I'll know it's not safe. If he's fine with it, then I'll know it's okay. So Jonathan says, okay, here's what we'll do. I'll go, I'll scope things out, find out what my dad's really thinking, and then I'll come back to meet you. We'll meet in this field. But because we know I might be watched, you're going to hide out in the forest, and I'll come out there as if I'm practicing archery, and I'll just shoot arrows. And I'll shoot the arrows, and I'll tell the lad that's with me, when he goes out hunting for the arrows that I shot, if I say, hey, you've gone too far, the arrows are on this side of you, you'll know everything's fine, you can come back to the palace. If I say to him, keep going, the arrows are beyond you, that means that my dad does want to kill you and you can never come back to the palace. You've got to flee. So he leaves. A week goes by. A week later, Jonathan comes out into the field. David's off in the distance. He watches Jonathan pull the arrow out, pull it back and shoot it, grab another one, pull it back and shoot it, grab a third, pull it back and shoot it, and then he waits. The young lad goes out running for the arrows, and he waits, and then he hears Jonathan's voice. And Jonathan says to him, he says, the arrows are beyond you. What that means is you can never come home. Until my dad passes away, it will never be safe for you. You can't come back to the palace. You can't come back to the city . You can't come back to your family. You can't come back to your wife. Your whole life changes from this moment forward. That would be hard. Now, some of you know exactly what that's like. Some of you had something unexpected happen that has changed your life forever. And you've been dealing with the difficulty of that ever since. The arrow flew over your head. And you can look at this and you can go, I can completely understand. I could pen these words myself. How long, O Lord, are you going to forget me? How long, O Lord, are you going to hide your face from me? How long are you going to leave me to take counsel in myself? How long are you going to let my enemies prevail against me? David faced this challenge and he's crying out to the Lord. Here's the third thing that I think might have been the enemy that he faced. Not only did he face the enemy of difficulty at home, not only did he face the enemy of sudden, unexpected change in life, but David also faced the enemy of personal failure. David failed. Do you know David survived a failed marriage? That marriage with Saul's daughter, I mean, it was a storybook marriage. It was something Disney would make a movie out of. It'd be completely historically inaccurate when they did it, but they'd make it, okay? You've got David, who's the hero of the country. They sang songs about David. One of them's recorded in the Bible. It goes like this. Saul has slain his thousands, David his tens of thousands. I wonder what tune you would put to that. It'd be probably punk rock, but the idea, it's a song. People are singing the song. David is the hero of the nation. If he'd lived in the 80s, that all the girls would have had posters of David in their bedrooms, okay? Now he'd have an Instagram account. But the idea is he's like this hero, and Michelle is Saul's daughter. She's the princess. And David, the hero, and Michelle, the princess, fall in love, and they get married. It's the marriage of the century. It's like the king's daughter marrying the nation's hero. It's a beautiful thing. And they loved each other. And yet, that marriage collapsed. And at the end, the last scene we see, they hate each other. Like, it's hard to... There's a word that is used of Michelle looking at David, where she despises him. And it's the very same word that was used of Goliath when Goliath saw David. Okay? The same... like. Goliath, the soldier who's defying God and the armies of Israel, and looks at this young man who walks out into the field to fight him, and he wants to use all of his giant abilities to kill this young man. David's wife feels the same way about David as Goliath did. That's a bad situation, isn't it? That's a failed marriage. Now, that failure is no doubt going to affect David. David had other failures. David, with all of his successes, we can't think of David without thinking about who? Bathsheba. A moment's weakness, being in a place that he shouldn't have been in, cost him dearly. It cost him his reputation. It cost him in many ways his family, and it cost him in many ways the kingdom. Things that radically affected him because of personal failure in his life. And I can imagine David sitting down and just crying out, "How long, O Lord, will you forget me forever? How long, O Lord, will you turn your face from me? How long are you going to let this enemy triumph over me?" David faced real enemies. David's just not just talking about, yeah, I was out in the battle and there was this guy with a sword and I had a sword and I was losing. He's talking about life. He's talking about the experiences that we have and those experiences that can affect us so deeply. And here's what happens to David. It's the same thing that happens, I think, to all of us. David's circumstances, and whatever they may have been, home, sudden challenge or sudden changes or personal failure or a host of other things. Whatever those were, those circumstances stirred up emotions in David. And those emotions caused David to draw conclusions. Let me say that again. The circumstances he faced stirred up emotions. Does that happen to you? Right? I mean, it happens all the time. Our emotions change very quickly. Be very happy, wonderful, everything's going great, and then something, the phone rings, we hear news, and suddenly that circumstance completely changes how we feel. And those emotions affect us. David's emotions caused him to draw conclusions. His conclusions were that God forgot him, that God forsook him, and that his enemies were going to defeat him. Those are his conclusions. Now, the question is, are those accurate conclusions? There's conclusions, and I think, yeah, you know, if the arrow flew over my head, I might draw the same exact conclusion. But the question is, are they accurate? Are our emotions, are those the things that should be the determining factor in the conclusions that we draw? I'd suggest that they're not. Here's why. Emotions and circumstances are not a very sure foundation.
1: 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During this Greatest Hits series, we're touching on several Psalms, but there's a great verse from this book of the Bible that says, "But you, O Lord, are a God full of compassion and gracious, long-suffering, and abundant in mercy and truth." Too often, people have a misconstrued idea of God and His heart and intent. But this verse confirms that God is merciful, gracious, and His heart is for you. All He wants is for you to turn from your sin and turn to Him for the best that He has for you. 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In fact, Pastor Jim has one more thing to mention.
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0: His mission. This is a series about who Jesus really is. Not the Jesus of popular opinion, but the Jesus of the Bible, God Himself, who stepped into our world. And here we'll discover that Jesus came into the world with a mission that's still on target, still on schedule, and right on time. You see, every one of us has a mission in this life, that's true. But Jesus came with the greatest mission of all, to seek and to save those who put their trust in Him. And the very brokenness we see in the world around us is proof that His mission still matters. So today, Pastor Jack teaches that Jesus came to fulfill every word that was written about Him. His birth, His teachings, His miracles, and His death and resurrection. Well, those were all part of Bible prophecy. So we need to take an honest look at how the Old Testament announced His mission and how the New Testament records it coming to pass. Before we get into the message, I had a chance to sit down with Pastor Jack and talk about it with him. So let's get into that. And Pastor Jack in studio with me now as we continue our Life and Times of Jesus Christ series. This message is called Christ and His Mission. Jesus really did pick a bunch of losers, don't you think? I mean, you say God didn't choose Israel, or us for that matter, because we're more impressive than anybody else. He didn't pick us for that reason. In your words, He picked us because we're a bunch of losers. Give us some more on that, will you?
1: Well, first of all, God did announce to Israel, don't think I picked you because you're better than anybody else. I picked you to be my people because you're stubborn. You're stiff-necked and hard-hearted and hard-headed, I might add. Well, we're the same way. It's so easy right now, right, where the culture is throwing rocks at the Jew. You know what? Don't throw rocks at Jews because it could bounce right back and hit you. Because you and I are just wired the same way. And God came to earth. Jesus put it this way. He said, I have come to seek and to save those that are lost. He said, those who are well have no need of a physician. Great statement, right? There are those who think they're just fine and they don't need God. They don't want God. Little do they know they're lost without Him. But Jesus said, I've come to save those who are lost. And only our redemptive God can do that. He comes to set us free from sin and death, and then, of course, gives us eternal life. Why? Because we were completely condemned and lost. This is the work of the atoning Christ, and He's worthy of all of our praise, folks, all of our worship, moment by moment, day by day.
0: Christ and His mission. Let's jump in.
2: Daniel chapter 9, verse 24. In this great book, there is a prophetic layout that God has given that is so exact and so specific that when much of Daniel was fulfilled, the critics began to argue that Daniel was written after the historical fact took place. With such accuracy did the prophet Daniel speak. Now, as you know, we are going through, in fact, today is part four of a series entitled The Life and Times of Jesus Christ. But this morning we come now to His mission. The mission of Jesus Christ. And Daniel chapter 9, verse 24 is a very powerful verse, and we'll look at this in a moment. And so I want you to hold your spot as you get there. But we look, or we turn, in part four of our series, Christ and His mission. In our previous studies, you know, if you were here, that we studied Christ in eternity, that Jesus never had a beginning. If you are a believer this morning, you understand that the Bible teaches that Christ has always been. Jesus was never born in the spiritual realm. He has always existed. The Bible says, in fact, that He is the creator of the spiritual realm, example, angels and the like, and also the physical realm, that Jesus Christ is the creator. In fact, if we do good Bible study and thorough Bible study, we come to understand that right there in Genesis chapter 1, verse 1, Jesus Christ is the very one at work. And we went through the passages of Scripture, the Bible, proving this very fact concerning Christ. Also, we saw in the following study, Christ and His first coming, that the Scripture told us that Jesus would have a first advent to the nation Jerusalem, to the city of, or the nation Israel, to the city of Jerusalem, and specifically, as you know, as you've studied with me, the Temple Mount specifically. And of course, Jesus fulfilled that in His first coming, not necessarily being born in Bethlehem, though that's very important, but His first coming actually took place on His Passion Week on Palm Sunday when Jesus introduced Himself as King to the nation, fulfilling multiple scriptures.

0: plan or to invite America into the invasion of Europe against Hitler. And nobody knew where FDR was at. And he mapped out this plan. And in one of those meetings, he said, "What is in it for America?" And Churchill responded, "A free Europe and a free world." And of course, you know, the rest is history. The United States joined the alliance and Hitler was defeated. What's in it for America? You ought to ask the question right now, with what you're talking about, Jack, what's in it for me? You can go ahead and think that way. If you're a non-Christian this morning, you might put your hand on your hip as a skeptic and say, "What's in it for me?" I want you to listen carefully because there's a lot in it for you. Jesus Christ had a mission. And the very need of the world that is around us right now is proof positive that his mission is viable. Are you with me? Look at the world, and what you see in the world, the Bible has predicted. And the Bible has predicted that scenario to tell you that there's a remedy for the world's problems. And that remedy is Jesus Christ. Very, very important. Christianity is the message by which God has sent his son Jesus Christ into the world with a mission that he might redeem all those who put their trust in him. It's not called religion, friend. It is Christianity. It is the following of Christ. It is the giving of your life to him. We talked about this passage, and we'll look at it now there in Daniel. Daniel chapter 9, verse 24. It says there, 490 years, or your Bible might read 77s. Don't let that confuse you. The words 490 years. 490 years are determined for your people. That's the Jewish people. The message is given to Daniel. And for your holy city, that's Jerusalem. And this now unveils the most significant prophetic verse in all of the Bible. One, to finish the transgression. Two, to make an end of sin. Three, to make reconciliation for iniquity. Four, to bring in everlasting righteousness. Five, to seal up vision and prophecy. And six, to anoint the most holy. Three of those utterances there in Daniel 9:24 were fulfilled at the coming of Christ. There are three remaining, three that are going to be fulfilled. To finish transgression, that's the Messiah's introduction of himself to Israel. We'll hear more about this later. Jesus presented himself to Israel. Why? To finish the transgressions, God's Messiah had come. Secondly, to make an end of sin, Jesus Christ, according to the prophets, in his perfect life that he lived as God in human flesh, removed sin's dominion and power over mankind by fulfilling the law. Thirdly, to make reconciliation for iniquity is the death of Christ upon the cross, whereby Israel might be saved. Well, that's how you and I are saved, to look back at the cross, to trust what Christ has done on the cross.
1: 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And now, let's get back to today's message. Once again, here's Pastor Jack.
0: Number five is the sealing up of vision and prophecy. Christ will consummate all the prophetic passages of Scripture and bring them to a conclusion. When you read the book and the prophetic books of the Bible and come to Revelation, how exciting it is to read the back, the end of the book, and it says that we win. We win. Jesus is triumphal. And then finally, the sixth thing of Daniel 9:24 is that Jesus will anoint the most holy. That is when he delivers the kingdom and all that there is into the presence of the Father. And the eternal state, or what is called the day of God, begins. That's going to be a tremendous time. The first thing we want to see this morning, though, regarding the mission of Jesus Christ, and again, it is wonderfully outlined for us there in Daniel chapter 9, verse 24. What we want to see now, though, is our first point this morning, and it is this. It is the purpose of Christ's mission. The purpose. Somebody might ask you, when you share with people, they might say, why did Jesus come? What is the purpose of his coming? What was his mission? That's a great question. You and I ought to be able to make that clear to them. The first thing is that Jesus Christ fulfilled all that was written. His purpose was that he might fulfill all that was written. Now listen, this is an invitation for any of the skeptics that are here this morning. You might be sitting here saying, well, I don't think the Bible has the authority.

0: the preaching and teaching of the Word, and the worship and praise you've been looking for. 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

0: Welcome to Living by Grace, a verse-by-verse study through the Bible with Pastor Mark Galvin of Calvary Chapel, Lompoc. Please open in your Bibles with us to the New Testament book of Romans as we begin in chapter 1. Here's Pastor Mark with today's message.
1: Romans was obviously written to the Romans. It was written by Paul the Apostle, and it was written from Corinth to the church in Rome in approximately 57 AD. Paul, even though he hadn't been to Rome yet, he had this great desire to go to Rome. You know, he just couldn't wait to get there. Now, I have a burning desire to go to Kauai. I've been to Maui, I've been to Oahu, but man, I really want to go to, and so I saw a picture the other day, and I go, man, I want to go there. And I was watching one of those HGTV shows, and they were in Kauai, and they go, yeah, that's it, man. Well, Paul had that burning desire to go to Rome, and he couldn't go. It was the Lord had called him to stay put there in Corinth. Corinth needed a lot of work. If you've ever studied the epistle, and most of you have the epistle to Corinth, or two epistles, the epistles. Corrective epistles. Galatians, corrective epistle. Thessalonians, corrective epistle. Rome is different. Paul had never been there. And it is